0: entrepreneur who is part of the public sector, can they access this $3 million from the commercial?
1: Now, that's a very important question. As I said earlier, it's open for every Guyanese. But we have to be careful.
0: Yeah.
1: We have to be careful. So the first issuance is to go to ideas, creativity, innovation, vulnerability. Mm-hmm. If you're a salaried worker, you can wait on the second issuance. Mm-hmm. But if you're a low-income worker and so on. So I won't say anybody will be given priority.
0: Yeah.
1: But they can apply in the system, and the system would generate the outcome. And I can see that. And that is why I said part of the bank, objective of the bank is also to diversify income and create more disposable income and so on. So I can see that. And even in the private sector, you will have, and those in the private sector should not have a different advantage than those in the public sector. But it's managing it and ensuring that, you know, it does, no one is cramped out.
0: Yeah.
1: Right?
2: Excellent. President, it kind of goes back to that whole accountability, because I don't think that, and the public needs to understand that collateral free doesn't necessarily mean scrutiny free, right?
1: Yes.
2: So there will be accountability, there will be due diligence, there will be certain assessments that will have to be done.
1: Yes.
2: And I think it's very important for that to be understood going into this.
1: And this is important. And that is why I'm mobilizing a lot of you guys, because I want you in your jeans and T-shirt to be in the community, to help with providing the mentorship, turning up. What we need in Guyana is people turning up for each other. Once we develop a society in which we turn up for each other, we're going to be strong, dynamic, powerful. We'll erase all of the disconnect that exists. If we build a society where we can turn up for each other, you know, we know that the established businesses are so happy about this initiative that they will turn up for those who will come now. They will turn up for these young people, these women. They see this as an opportunity of spreading that wealth, because if people have more money, they'll go and eat more at Amici
0: yes.
1: and PF Chang.
0: Yeah.
1: They'll go to Germans. Well, that is where I pick up soup, right? So that is how it is.
0: Yeah.
1: Simple things, you know.
0: And then too, we also would realize, coming out from the mentorship and going through the process, that some of the individual in the public sector took the jobs in the public sector because they were trying to raise money to actually bring the ideas into light. You know, they are entrepreneurs, but they took a job to ensure that they raised the money, the capital, because, of course, couldn't find the interest or couldn't find the collateral to go to the financial institutions.
1: And see, you're pushing hard on this one,
2: Kathy.
0: because persons are asking, right?
2: No, it's a valid question, because yesterday I was at the Center for Local Business Development. Accelerator had their pitch day. And I saw a few pitches, and one of them was actually a public servant, and she said that she wasn't able to attend every single session because she was busy, but she had a business idea. She had a business idea, and she was even talking about, you know, tapping into the development bank. So you'll find a lot of people.
3: You're making the president nervous. You're happiest private sector.
1: Yeah.
3: Come over.
1: Well, I can tell you this. You know, in the Kitchener State House, I have a great relationship with the staff. I will walk in here normally. I go and cook for them, teach them a few tricks on something. So they said to me, Mr. President, how we work in here, we can get money from the development bank.
0: Yeah.
1: I said, what do y'all want to do? And you believe it, they had ideas.
0: Yes.
1: One of them had such a brilliant idea. They said, listen, all I want to do, I don't want plenty. I want about $500,000.
0: Wow.
1: I just want to buy breadfruit, peel the breadfruit, season the breadfruit, buy this machine to vacuum pack it, and have it available in Massey in the thing. So
0: at only 500.
1: All you
0: gotta
1: do, all you have to do is go and collect it, buy the packet, and fry.
3: Right.
0: Mm.
1: It already seasoned.
0: Yeah.
1: So I mean, it's so refreshing to see that this initiative, this policy, can drive so much excitement and hope. You use the word earlier, hope in people that listen. I have an opportunity in this in the future, and that is what I can tell you. I myself have already decided that I'm going to work with a number of groups. I've already identified, you know, and, you know, I shouldn't say this, but I'll say it. The commercial banks can tell you how many ordinary people and ordinary group I call them on daily to help this group. Please help this group. I think they have a good idea. I can back them. I've gone myself and backed them, signing on to, because you know the idea is great and it'll work. Abu, when Abu was at Scotiabank, he can tell you to how many persons I would call because they have great ideas. So this is where all of us have this grand opportunity now, and also to push the envelope. Like Dion, you're Caribbean Airlines, and I'm not putting you on a spot, but to push the envelope, you know, I would love to go into Caribbean Airlines and eat, green mango in nicely packet with salt and pepper in the plane, right? Whatever fruit is in season, cashew is in season, you cut it up with some salt, that's your snack. Yo, cooking on gas, you know, and jam, local jam, and all of these things. So it's great to see also the large enterprises investing in the vehicle that would allow the smaller man to benefit. Already we start a discussion with DDL on how we can integrate smaller farmers to the dairy farm that they're building out there, you know. But this is a time that all of us should work on lifting each other up. Mm-hmm. All right.
4: You know what's interesting, Mr. President? We've sat around here for about 45 minutes now, and not one time did we mention oil and gas. It's about every other sector.
1: Yeah. Exactly.
4: And I think that's key. And just to see where this can take us. And,
2: yeah. Percent, right? That's significant. Yeah. And with this injection and with this program initiative like this, you'll see that diversity. That's exactly what we want, right? We don't want to have to depend on oil and gas.
4: And I say that because, you know, from the discovery of oil to now, you're hearing about businesses, only those who are benefiting from oil and gas. And I think the Guyana Development Bank will now target businesses outside of oil and gas. And you can say, you know what? I'll say it again. We could be part of this too. But what I think people need to understand, you have to put in the work. We've got a lot of businessmen around here, and they can tell you that, you know, sometimes you don't sleep.
1: If you don't put in work, and you can't.
4: No, business isn't easy. Mm-hmm. But the opportunity is there. And unlike them, they have a lot more support available for them. I don't think there's anything else you can ask for. It's for you to get up now and take that opportunity. Yeah.
1: You know, it's very interesting also to see. Look at the growth of the local production of chicken from the farmers. But you know where the demand is coming? The more FPSOs.
4: Yes.
1: More people into mining.
4: Yes.
1: So we don't even count the chicken that goes into the mining camp, that goes into, that goes off to the FPSO. Yeah, sure. Then also, thousands of Cubans and other nationality here that consume chicken as their main diet. So that demand, sometimes understanding the structure of that demand and you know, building up the capacity to deal with that demand. If we are going to target 3 million people passing through this economy, and look, I've sat in Qatar, sat with the emir, sat with all the leaders, the policy makers, brilliant conversation. Then we have to scale up. Otherwise, we'll become an industry of import, a country of import. So that is why these opportunities are real. Not only in the short term, these are the real opportunities in the long term. Eggs and all of these things, you know? So, thank you guys. Anything else?
5: I have one more comment.
1: Yes.
2: But I don't think we've talked enough about the impact this will have on women. And I think that it is going to be transformational, and it's going to be significant. And I can tell you just from personal experience, right? So my mother would have helped to build our household, build our assets, build whatever wealth we had. Not that much, but she contributed to that, right? She worked. But her name was never on transport or never on, you know, never on documents, collateral, so to speak, right? So take somebody like her, right? And I know that that's changing now.
1: Definitely you're making a mistake.
2: I'm not making a mistake. But and that pattern is changing as well also. More women are getting house lots. Lots of things. It's changing. Patterns are changing, but it still exists. Right. And I think that traditionally women they've been faced with that barrier. Right. Which in turn created barriers in terms of, you know, accessing loans because of collateral. So I think removing that is going to really, really, really be a driver for women participating more.
1: And I agree with that. But I also have a different view. I've seen in our society today where women are fetching the heavy weight. Honestly, I believe that we need to pay attention and get men to start pulling their weight. You know, if you go to some communities, people liming on the roadside, and their wife are working, the wife doing something under the Gold Scholarship Program at university. Mm-hmm. So we have to also target men and ensure, and this has also destroyed the confidence level among some men. It destroy their, I don't want to use the word masculinity.
0: I'm happy you mentioned a Mr. President.
1: But it is a major issue. Mm-hmm. I've seen women leading in education, women leading in industry, women leading every day, right? Mm-hmm. And in the banking sector also. And, you know, I was talking to a number of members of the private sector, and they said they bring more stability to the system. So we have to also, while this is empowering and give women that much needed opportunity, we also have to ensure that men are not, especially young young men,
0: young boys,
1: in the rural communities, young boys.
6: And women are not a homogenous group, just like men as well, right? So,
7: definitely. It's not zero sum. Mm-hmm. You can, women have to benefit at the expense of men. Both can.
1: Yes.
7: And we've seen 62% of our staff in the bank are women. We've designed products innovatively, and we are designing more products around women. But we also have to strike that balance, and I think that the Development Bank will also provide an opportunity for that. For more men to be gainfully employed, start their business and their ideas. Mm-hmm. And I just want to at least end my questions by thanking my colleagues and yourself for the opportunity to discuss this. And to say the Republic Bank as an institution is committed to benefiting all Guyanese through what we do at all levels.
1: Thank you. And as a disclaimer, we didn't choose Republic Bank.
0: I was about to say, Mr. President, he's really pushing it.
7: I'm just saying because you know,
2: you already got cricket.
1: No, it's good.
2: You already got a cricket.
7: No. I think it's important because you know, an institution like this, I'm given our geographic spread and the type of ideas we want to bring to help to capitalize this for the benefit of the individuals. It's important that I say that.
1: No, definitely. Yeah. And we will have many other discourse, many other opportunity, but I want you guys to know that you will be part of the process. I want Guyana to know this. The mentorship, you know, if we have people in restaurants, small food business, we expect to have a food subcommittee with a lot of you guys who can go and talk to them, right? And give them that encouragement. We also are building a platform for them, where they can just put in their numbers and get their balance sheet, where they can just put in their numbers and AI help them to do a profit and loss statement, which is important for the commercial bank. Mm-hmm. And then on the back end, we'll have people who are looking at their statements and seeing where they're going wrong and helping them to know where they're spending their money, the cost centers, and all of these things. So sometimes, you know, they get a development bank, they move from going with a bus, minibus, before it starts taking taxi, and it erodes all of the capital. So you have to show them how incrementally you get the taxi and then get to your own vehicle. So it's managing the back end of this also.
8: Yeah.
1: So it's not a simplistic thing. It's a well thought out, well integrated structure that we put in place. All right. Thank you very much.
2: Thank you.
0: Thank you.
2: Thank you.
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1: It's now time for Information for Nation Building. This program serves to bring you updates on the work and initiatives being undertaken by the government of Guyana.
2: Welcome to the President's Diary. From the international stage to key engagements at home, President Dr. Mohamed Irfan Ali's diary this week reflect Guyana's growing global influence and the momentum behind its transformation.
3: In Doha, President Ali identified Qatar as a key partner in Guyana's efforts to diversify its economy and build institutional capacity.
4: I'm here, and even Qatar here, and this region have had a tremendous relationship with Western oil companies. For a matter of fact, a lot of your early days here in Qatar had ExxonMobil and still has ExxonMobil playing a very important part in the development of your energy sector. And you have managed to build a relationship that is constructive, one that is progressive, and one that lead to the benefit of Qatar and the benefit of the region and also the company. So here in Qatar, we see Qatar as an important partner for Guyana, not only from an investment perspective, but from an institutional perspective. The experiences, the scale of the country in terms of the population, like our population.
3: The head of state international engagements continued in Madrid. He received the CEAPI Medal of Honor in recognition of his leadership and Guyana's growing international standing. Back home, the country recorded another significant economic milestone, with real GDP expanding by an estimated 33.3% during the first half of 2026.
4: Our overall GDP grew by an estimated 33.3% in the first half of 2026. The non-oil economy grew by an estimated 10.1%. The revised full-year forecast for real GDP growth is now 20.8% overall and 10.2% for non-oil GDP growth. This will represent the sixth consecutive year of expansion in the overall non-oil economy, following the contraction of the non-oil economy in 2020.
3: President Ali also welcomed the establishment of Citibank's presence in Guyana. He described the development as another link between the country and the international financial system. On the diplomatic front, the head of state engaged the Parliamentary Subcommittee on Foreign Relations and Key Matters of National Importance. He also received the letters of credence from Suriname's new ambassador to Guyana, Ivan Farnall. He reaffirmed the importance of the long-standing relationship between the two neighboring countries. At State House, the President continued consultations with the Parliamentary Sectorial Committee on Economic Services. The meeting focused on economic matters and Guyana's strategies for navigating an evolving global environment. The President also met with delegates of the Amerindian Heritage Pageant 2026, extending best wishes as they prepare to showcase their rich culture, talent, and heritage. He later joined in commemorating the 77th anniversary of the founding of the People's Republic of China, marking another engagement reflecting Guyana's expanding international relationships.
2: Thank you for watching the President's Diary, your weekly look at the engagements, decisions, and developments shaping Guyana's national agenda.
3: It is time for Weekly Digest, bringing you a quick look at the week's key ministerial engagements and developments from across Guyana. Minister of Housing Colin Kruhl inspected the ongoing Correct the Land of Canaan Highway project. The development spans 8 lots and is expected to be completed by the end of the first quarter of 2027.
5: For a continuation of the highway road that is being built under the Ministry of Housing, I want to highlight that is from Craig to Llanicanen, that is being done in 8 lots. So we're starting here at the 8th lot, that's Llanicanen. So this will, where we are now, will be the main, one of the main exit points for the ending of the road. Already we are seeking the alignment from Llanicanen that goes to Suisdijk. So we're implementing here about a $52 billion project. That's just in terms of the road network.
3: Guyana and China are looking to deepening cooperation across several sectors. Prime Minister Brigadier Retired Mark Phillips reaffirmed the long-standing relationship between the two countries, pointing to opportunities in healthcare, education, transportation, and technology. From the classroom to the workplace, technical skills remained a major focus. Minister of Education Sonia Parag joined students, educators, and industry partners for the opening of the TVET Expo and Fair 2026.
6: This exposition is one of the important activities being held during Education Month. And if you would have been following our Ministry of Education's page, whether it's on Facebook or whether it's on the website itself, you would notice that every day education is doing something for Education Month. And I dare say that activities have been ramped up over the last 2 weeks, and you will see more of it in the next 2 weeks. But education is not without action. It doesn't take Education Month for us to be active and be a part of everything that's happening for the development of our children. This exposition is one of the important activities being held now, and it is the theme is from classrooms to communities. That's a theme for Education Month.
3: In Suisdijk, Minister of Human Services and Social Security, Dr. Vindhya Prasad, met directly with residents, sharing information on the Care Economy Initiative. At the 57th anniversary of the National Insurance Scheme, Senior Minister in the Office of the President with Responsibility for Finance, Dr. Ashni Singh, outlined plans for a more modern NIS. 80 healthcare workers graduated from specialized programs at the Georgetown Public Hospital Corporation, GPHC, gaining training in patient care and operating room technology. In Region 6, Minister of Local Government and Regional Development Priya Manachan turned the sod for the New Amsterdam market. And in Region 1, more than $130 million in government investment is reshaping Bomberry Village.
7: And also to our stories. It is reflected in our deep and respectful relationship with the forest, the environment. It is found in the wisdom of our elders and in the curiosity and creativity of our young people. It can also be seen in the way that we work together, especially in times of difficulty. And that is our identity.
3: Minister of Natural Resources Vikram Bharat continued engagement with stakeholders in the forestry sector, meeting with loggers, businesses, and residents in Mara.
8: Mara has come a really far way that today I probably took about 30 minutes from New Amsterdam Freedom House to Mara Community Center. None of us here who are living in Mara and who've been here for a while never thought that we will see this day, where you will take 30 minutes from Mara to New Amsterdam. But it is possible today.
3: And in foreign relations, Minister of Foreign Affairs and International Cooperation, UTOD, welcomed Suriname's ambassador, Ivan Fernal, during a meeting in Georgetown. That's a wrap on this week's Weekly Digest. Join us next week for another look at what our ministers will be doing.
9: Hello and welcome to this week's edition of Farming Today. I'm Christopher Holder. On this week's presentation, Martin Lopez is at Hope Estate on the east coast of Demerara, and he is having a conversation with the general manager of Hope Estate Industries Limited about the government's seedling program. the coconut seedling program. Of course, you know that a few years ago, government announced that it was decentralizing the seedling program. Initially, it was solely at Hope Estate, but now that program has been rolled out to the regions across the country and easily accessible to farmers, coconut farmers across the country at concessionary prices. Martin and Ricky discusses this program and its impact on the local coconut industry. Later on in the program, we will hear from a farmer in East Berbice, Quarantine. He has planted an initial number of the Brazilian variety of water coconuts, the dwarf kind, and he is planning to cultivate another 1,000 acres of coconuts in the not-so-distant future. He has already prepared the land for the first 200 acres, and this preparation will continue on into, the rest of this year and into the new year. And as he acquires the water nuts, or the seed nuts, seedlings from Nari and Hope Estate, he will roll out this 1,000 acres. As you know, the Ministry of Agriculture has earmarked an increase in coconut cultivation by 5,000 acres this year. So far, we've already had a significant amount of that achieved. And so with these new farmers joining in the cultivation of coconuts, describing it as a particularly lucrative industry at this time, with the coconut water in huge demand. As a matter of fact, demand outstrips supply. So there's a big gallop towards bridging this gap, increasing the acreage of water coconuts, and by extension, the amount of water nuts available to consumers. Again, great things are happening in the coconut industry, and that's the focus of this week's edition of Farming Today. We will be back after these messages.
10: 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Through the Agricultural Innovation and Entrepreneurship Program, AIEP, modern hydroponic farming systems are being introduced to increase the production of fresh vegetables across Guyana. Hydroponics allow crops to be grown using nutrient-rich water solutions while using less land and less water than traditional farming methods. NARI is supporting the development of major hydroponic facilities. 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Innovation is helping to shape the future of agriculture in Guyana. NARI and the Ministry of Agriculture, growing more with modern technology.
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12: Good evening, and welcome once again to Farming Today. So today we're going to be having a look at the future of Guyana. We're going to be looking at the coconut industry, having a little talk about where it has come from, but especially looking forward to where it is going. I have here with me Mr. Ricky Rupchand. Ricky, welcome to Farming Today. Yeah, and he is the general manager of Hope Estate. Right? So, Ricky, the first thing, tell us a little bit about what is being done at Hope Estate, and especially why it is being done.
13: Okay. One of our main projects here is the production of high-quality coconut seedlings. Mm-hmm. for the country, for the country's coconut sector. And it falls under the Ministry of Agriculture National Coconut Decentralization Program. So the word decentralization means that we try to make it easily available to farmers throughout the country. And as a result, we have 10 coconut nurseries around the country to provide the service to farmers.
12: What is it you're producing there? What is special about the nuts that you're producing at these nurseries?
13: Well, firstly, we have to carefully select the nuts so it's of the best quality, both locally and overseas. And overseas mean, in this case, Brazil. Mm-hmm. It comes from Coimbra, the overseas nuts. So we have two from Brazil. We have the Brazilian Green Dwarf and we have the Brazilian Hybrid. And in Guyana situation, we concentrate mostly on the Suriname brown, what we commonly call the 18 months, which is suitable for water only.
12: Let's back up a little bit. Let's look at the coconut industry in Guyana, which has been around for, probably 200 or 300 years. Quite possibly. And what is the old variety that was here all the time? The ones people see all these tall coconuts all over the place. What are those?
13: Okay, in Guyana we have currently about 7 varieties. But the old varieties are the Jamaican tall and the Panama tall. Those are the varieties that are suitable for coconut water, copper and oil, so they are dual purpose. But now people are not cultivating those varieties. They try to move away because of the demand for coconut water and the time this variety takes to come into production, which is 5 years, as I mentioned. But these new varieties that we are introducing will come into production average 22 months.
12: Okay. And tell me a little bit about how productive they are as compared to these old tall varieties.
13: All right, for the Brazilian Green Dwarf, you have a coconut that will produce on average about between 7 to 750 mils of water per nut. And the average production for the Panama tall and the Jamaican tall that we have in Guyana is about between 350 to 400. And the Suriname brown, which we are producing now for water only, is about 450. So the Brazilian is superior, the Brazilian variety is superior.
12: So you're looking at about half more water than the Suriname variety.
13: Yeah.
12: And roughly double the amount that you're getting from the old varieties. So basically the whole thrust is to upgrade the germplasm, upgrade the genetics, upgrade the type of coconut that is being grown here.
13: Yeah, well, that was one of the main objectives, actually, because for the past 40 years, according to my research, we never had any injection of new varieties. Mm-hmm. And over the past 5 years, we have managed to introduce 3 new varieties. We had managed to introduce the Brazilian Green Dwarf, the Brazilian Hybrid, and the Philippine Green that we brought from Costa Rica. Mm-hmm. Right? But the others mentioned, like the 18 months, the Suriname brown, and the Panama tall, Jamaican tall, and we have what you call the Malaysian green dwarf and yellow dwarf, you see about it. Those were here already.
12: Right, so you had a lot of these, you had some small ones, and you had the normal big ones. But before, the main reason why people planted coconuts was for copra, right?
13: Copra and oil.
12: And oil, right? Well, you didn't get the copra to get the oil. Has that market changed?
13: It's still there because people still produce copra and oil, but it's the economics of it now, because the demand for water, coconut water, has increased significantly. Actually, the demand has surpassed our supply. So that is why you see a spike in the price.
12: So what you're saying then is that whereas before you were planting basically for oil, now you find there's a big demand for water.
13: There is a shift, yes. There is a shift.
12: I think before we leave the question of coconut oil, there was a point in time, probably up to the early 2000s, when everybody was saying how terrible coconut oil is and all that. Mm-hmm. But what we're realizing is that recent research that is coming out there is talking about the benefits of coconut oil. I'm seeing coconut oil itself receiving, having a resurgent in the market. It is no longer considered this
13: something and harmful.
12: Oil, but it's considered a very, very beneficial type of oil. So we still have that. So that is there. But what we also have is an increase in the taste for coconut water. So your big demand is for coconuts are going to be producing a lot of the water.
13: Yes, that's our focus, and we'll try to continue this program of introducing new varieties from overseas, especially because we don't have a coconut breeding program as yet in Guyana. We are working on that. So our only choice now at the moment is to select varieties from countries overseas, countries that are willing to sell us or make these nuts available to us. But Brazil was very receptive in doing this, and yeah, they're very helpful to this up to this point.
12: You're also telling me that in terms of us producing our own seed coconuts, we have to wait at least 7 years for the tree to have some sort of age before it could get quality.

0: The time is about between 7 to 8 years, average, generally, for coconut.
1: And by that point in time, then, you'd be able, the animal will be able to produce its own seeds.
0: Yes.
1: And therefore, be able to multiply.
0: So we are addressing that, because right now we are using, we have established at least 5 germplasm, where we selected farmers to grow the Brazilian varieties especially. So in the future, we'll get our own seed now. So we don't have to continue to depend on countries to produce our own. Ricky, but that would take time.
1: Yeah, but Ricky, this work that you're doing here, it is, I mean, very pleasing to me in particular, right? Because you go up and down the coast of Ghana, and you used to see these basically abandoned coconut estates, right? Coconut trees there, they're looking very sorry for themselves, full of bush and all that. And it's really great to know that that industry is being revitalized. Through a whole new market of coconut water. Could you tell us a little bit, though, about how you would advise farmers to treat these plants? Are there things that you would say, hey, you got a better plant now, you got a better tree, you got a tree that's going to be producing much younger. You as a farmer had to do your part to support this tree. What advice are you giving the farmers
0: We have an issue. We have an issue in the coconut sector, and you would know when you visually when you go around. Many of the plants in our country are what you call they're called senile plants. Senile. They have reached the production peak and time to get rid of them. So many of the old estates would have that. So your only solution now is to cut them down. So clear the area and replant.
1: So your first advice is to go ahead and replant.
0: Yeah, replant with new varieties. You'll have to wait it out. It's an investment. But once it gets into production, coconut, as you know, will solve your problem for 40 years.
1: Can't you actually plant before you actually cut down your tree?
0: It's advisable to clear everything out and start new. You could always intercrop as well, like a popular farmer in the Pomeroon is doing, Mr. Ramatar. Yeah. You know, he intercropped planting and bananas and stuff, and he's doing excellent. Other farmers we have doing that as well.
1: I think one of the things we're probably going to look at as the industry grows is that back in Trinidad and in Tobago especially, you would be using grazing animals under the coconuts. And that was found to be beneficial, basically, in getting rid of controlling your weeds, fertilizing your plants. And you get an offtake of animal product as well.
0: Yeah.
1: But that is something I think that is probably into the future as the industry develops itself.
0: Okay. Yeah, people do, but they will normally you get more benefits from small ruminants like goats
1: Or
0: sheep. Because cattle will normally, coconut is fibrous root. Cattle will normally damage the fibrous root because of their weight. Right, but it's advisable. And we see it in Brazil. I saw it there, that they use goats and the small ruminants, and they get better results in that. The same weed control
1: concept,
0: and so,
1: the same
0: but they don't use cattle for that reason. Right, because they damage the fibrous.
1: What about some advice to the farmers in terms of what they should do for fertility, how they should fertilize, how they should treat the soil, whether they should irrigate, what they should do for things like pest and disease control?
0: Well, coconut is a plant, but many farmers sometimes would plant it and just leave it like that. But it's a plant. Once you take care of it, for example, the Brazilian varieties, we have the disparity with farmers. Mm-hmm. Some of them don't take care of the plant as they should. And those that really took care of the plants and continue to fertilize get production in 22 months instead of 3 years. And those that don't will have to wait 3 years and above.
1: So basically, you have to take care of the plant before the plant will take care of you.
0: Yeah. In terms of pests and diseases, normal, we follow the guidelines for coconut. And we fertilize, one of the main fertilizers we use in Guyana is 12-17-2. Which Caribbean chemicals would sell to the farmers, make available to the farmers. Also, you'll have to add boron when you start coming to production. You should know that to hold the bearing and stuff.
1: Well, we
0: farmers are using that, but we have the problem with what we call cockle, because these varieties have high sucrose level, and the cockle are attracted to the softness of the

0: Thus, and this the sugar.
1: Well, I think these are some things that we are beginning to address. Remember, up until recently, the coconut industry was not all that. Frankly, people just didn't do anything about it. Everybody, all they wanted to do was spray some herbicides underneath to keep control. But now, I think we're getting to the stage where we need to look at proper fertility. We need to look at controlling these things. And we need to look at controlling these things, not with those old chemicals that were used before. Those old things are really, really too toxic. I think we have some nice products out there at Carbon Chemicals that are far less toxic, but work well. Things like the Protector, things like the Secure that will handle the red spider mite. And I think we have a lot of new chemical technology out there that is a lot safer and a lot more effective than was there before. So I think going forward is going to be really exciting to see how it goes. Well, but you could tell us a little bit about some of the differences between these varieties. I think you brought here some examples of some seedling nuts that could give us an idea of the size.
0: All right, this is a typical 18 months variety.
1: This is a local one.
0: Yeah, this is a local, what we call it, Suriname brown.
1: Yeah.
0: They might grow bigger than this, but this is a normal Brazilian green dwarf. So you could see the size difference.
1: Yes, much difference, yeah.
0: Right, in terms of thing. This one here, as I said before, is dual purpose. Oil, water, copper, you could use it. This one is for water only.
1: Yeah.
0: Right? So this one was genetically engineered, bred for that purpose only. And this took 15 years to develop at Cohibra.
1: Okay.
0: That is what we were told. So, and when you order now, you have to join a line there because other countries are there before you gobbling
1: which
0: it
1: is
0: up.
1: Which is going to be important for us to keep it.
0: That is why we have to produce our own right?
1: Seeds.
0: Because you have to wait in line.
1: Yeah, so this is the variety.
0: 18
1: well,
0: months.
1: Ricky, thanks so much. It was really great having you here, taking time out of what you're doing. And it's great to look at some new developments in agriculture these days. Now, viewers, in today's program, we've been talking with Ricky here, who is the general manager at Hope Estates. It has been fascinating talking to him, looking at the new things that are coming into agriculture in Guyana. It was a pleasure bringing it to you. I hope you've enjoyed it as well. Remember, we're part sponsored by Caribbean Chemicals. This is Martin Lopez saying so long. Till next time.
0: These are the two main varieties that are demand in Guyana currently. In my left hand here is the Brazilian Green Dwarf, and in my right is what you call the Suriname brown. People know it commonly as 18 month or the dwarf variety in Guyana. So you could see the difference in the size, right? You have the Brazilian and the 18 months. What we're going to demonstrate now today is the volume of water. This Brazilian green dwarf came from a tree that is just about 3 years and 2 months old, and this one about the same age. So we'll do the demonstration in terms of the volume of the water. We'll measure the volume of water in the 18 month variety, and then compare that with the Brazilian green dwarf, right? So that's it. I have a measuring cylinder here. So you have about 350. Just above 350 mils, right?

0: So you must take note that the volume of water in the Brazilian variety will increase with the age of the coconut plant. This variety, as I mentioned, this coconut, as I mentioned, came from a very young plant. So I'm going to measure here now. Remember, the 80 month had about 350 mils. So there you go. So there is about 500 mils. So I'll have to empty this and add the rest. So we'll add again, and we have an additional 70 mils. So this one average about 570 mils. But as a Brazilian variety, as I said,
1: you're watching NCN in high definition. Essequibo is

0: 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This is the place.
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2: 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Our winning multi-X ball is 3X. 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And that multi-X ball is 3X. 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
7: 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Welcome to your draw the line game. Draw 5 straight lines this evening. You can win $500,000. We're playing for Friday, 25th of September, 2026. Good luck. Here are your winning numbers. First up, 7, followed by 11. Here comes 18. Popping right up is 21. 2. 8. And finally 14. Let's carefully recap. 7, 11, 18, 21, 2, 8, and 14.

0: 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Let's bet. This is the place.
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0: Give Louis Cap 21, 1, 9, 26, and 11. 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
1: The death is announced of Jonathan Trevor Rupan of the USA, aged 36, who died on Saturday, September 19. He was the father of Amelia and Alicia Rupan, son of Linda Hall and Trevor Rupan, brother of Francina Wilson, Malika, Aquila, and Shemuel Rupan, nephew of Patricia Goodman, Fabiola Rupan, Diana Rupan, Julius Rupan, Shillian, Sandra, Christine, Dan, Tan, and Raymond, cousin of Candy, Ray, Levar, Janelle, Jermaine, Jonathan, Anessa, Chevon, Anastasia, Anthony, Mario, Shamar, Daria, Naria, Paul, Anthony, Shadia, and Trinity. The funeral and cremation of Jonathan Trevor Rupan will take place in the USA. The date will be announced later. The National Communications Network Incorporated extends sympathy to the relatives and friends of the late Jonathan Trevor Rupan.

time check for you, 21 hours 1. This is where we part company for this today, being Friday the 25th of September. Mark Watson, Mike Sy, thank you so much for being a part of the program. And we trust that you continue to enjoy your evening. Take good care of yourselves. The entire team will be back here tomorrow. Godspeed life. So long.

0: Hello, I'm Rob Young, and this time in BBC Conversations, women in South Africa share their experiences of dealing with violence. In the past 3 months, the bodies of 9 women have been discovered near Johannesburg. Most were young, in their 20s or 30s, and almost all had suffered extreme violence before their deaths. The murders have sparked an outcry across the country that more needs to be done to combat violent crime against women, a problem the government itself has described as a national disaster. I should warn you that later in our conversations, two of our guests describe their experiences of domestic abuse. One of the women who was killed in the recent attacks was out jogging when she disappeared, and the police have issued a public warning for women to be careful when running in the area. My colleague James Reynolds brought together Hanny from the Pirates Running Club in Johannesburg and Elizabeth, another regular runner in the city.
1: It's really heartbreaking, you know. These are people's mothers and sisters and relatives, and they had a story and they had a life, and that was cut short by the growing rates of the femicide that is going on in our country. And it's very, very sad. And you kind of sit with it and you think, okay, literally, am I next? Am I going to make it home today? Am I going to make it to work? Can I go to the grocery store? Like, what is happening?
2: Yeah, I mean, they went out for their things in day-to-day life and they just never came home. It's about freedom, and it just suddenly feels all very threatening and everyone's feeling very vulnerable.
3: One of the victims was a jogger, and you both are into fitness, you both are into running, trail running. How do you go about that pursuit at the moment, Elizabeth?
1: You know, as it is, I'm already very vigilant. You know, my family has me on Find My Friends, so do my friends. They have my live location. They know what I'm wearing. I have about 5 or 6 routes mapped out in my head. You know, I make sure I don't have any jewelry on me before I leave the house or anything that'll draw attention to me, even down to what I'm kind of wearing. Let me not wear like a crop top or shorts or anything too revealing so that I don't attract unnecessary attention to myself on my run. I'll message my family and say, listen, if I'm not back in 40 minutes and half an hour, you need to now start looking for me or get worried, because this is how long it should be taking me. This is the route I am taking. And even on the run, I'm constantly aware of my surroundings. You know, I'm checking over my shoulder all the time. How long has this car been following me? Okay, this man just crossed the street. He's running or he's walking on the same path as me. Let me now quickly change my route. Let me run past, you know, quite a busier street where there's a lot of complexes and, you know, complex security. Let me just be in public and still trying to keep myself safe, you know, not get hit by a car. And when something should be so normal, it's just, you're just going for a run, you're just exercising, you're decompressing for the day. And even that gives me high levels of anxiety and high levels of stress.
2: You know, as a running club, there's a lot of focus on safety already, like Elizabeth's saying, that you do for yourself as well. So, you know, there is pace groups, there are sweepers at the back. We know who's going out and make sure that they're accounted for when they come back. But I think what's happening lately has also woken us up to make sure that we figure out whether we're really safe enough and look out for each other.
3: On those runs recently, what kind of conversations have you had about the unexplained deaths of the women?
2: You know, it's hit home. It's not in your nearest area, but it also feels very close. She was a runner. She went out. She never came home. Her 8-year-old daughter was missing her. But if we talk about the runner in specifically, right? But who are these other women? What are their names? What were they doing? And I also feel like we're coming from a point of privilege, right? I have a car. I can decide if I go run or I go to the gym. I can afford an Uber Black. I can, you know, choose the gym. And this is not the case for a lot of women in South Africa. And they go about their daily lives in the early hours of the morning and it's dark and it's not safe. A lot needs to be done to make our areas safer.
1: You know, there's so many excuses that are brought up and it's, you know, it's, oh no, what were you wearing? What were you doing? Were you drunk? Were you this? Were you that? That's not the case at all. And I really dislike that that's being pushed. That's the agenda that's being pushed. It's really not. It's a problem that needs to be addressed. And the powers that be are not addressing it. It's, you should be able to come home. You should be able to go to the grocery store. You should be able to just go about your day without thinking twice. It's like looking over your shoulder. It's exhausting. I'm tired that things have to go so far and be so escalated so far and so much for, you know, a little bit of action to be taken, or a little bit of attention, to be given to the problem.
2: No, I totally agree. And we need safer roads, better lighting, you know, safer public spaces, better policing. But the problem is also the acceptance of behavior, so how women are treated by men. And, you know, people should report this wrong behavior. We need role models for our children, for our sons. I mean, I'm also a mom of three kids, and it's like I fear for my daughters, but it's actually more important that I make sure that my son knows how to treat a girl. And I think it starts with adults laughing at the wrong jokes, you know, children not seeing role models at home, or not being taught about this in school. We have the community around us. I actually feel pretty safe. I'm not from South Africa myself. I'm here for 20 years now. There's many reasons for me to live here. I mean, love the country, love the people. But this is just very shocking.
0: Hani and Elizabeth, runners in Johannesburg. According to the United Nations, the rate at which women are killed in South Africa is 5 times higher than the global average. And a 2024 government report suggested that 1 in 3 women in the country had experienced violence from their partners. We're going to hear now from 2 survivors of domestic abuse. We've changed their names to protect their identities. In a moment, Lizzie, she's now a grandmother. First, 29-year-old Mary.
4: I had a boyfriend. Things were okay between the two of us until for a year. Then he started cheating on me. He would just shout and shout whenever you ask where he comes from. He is drunk. Until this one time, he came back drunk as usual. It was around 12 o'clock in the morning. We were yelling at each other until a slap landed on my cheek, a very hot one. Neither did I know that it was the start of everything. The physical abuse, the emotional abuse, and everything else that led to us breaking up. Whenever he's drunk, it's the yelling, the insults, and then he starts beating me. You don't know when you have done right, because when you ask, you get a beating. When you don't ask, when you keep quiet, also it's a beating. It's like...
3: Mary, how long did the violence against you carry on for?
4: For 3 years, full 3 years. I once involved the authorities. He beat me and then I just went out. And then before I went out of the yard, I called. I think because I was shaking, I missed maybe one number because it wasn't going through. Then where I'm staying, you have what we call the neighborhood watch. So the neighborhood watch, normally it's the police cars. They just going around, just checking if there's no violence. So I went out that particular day. The police van arrived. And then they asked me, why are you sitting here alone at this time of the night? Then I couldn't say anything. I just started crying there. I cried. And then also, I remembered when I hand him to the police, when I open a case against him, it means that he's going to have a criminal record and then he won't work again. Instead, I just kept my mouth shut. And the police, they kept on asking, ma'am, what's happening? I just couldn't say, because I remembered he will be unemployed, and all the frustration of being unemployed, then it means that I'll get more beatings. And then I just went home and they followed me. They came after me and they found him outside. And then he started saying things that are not there, that I'm cheating on him. Whenever he talks to me, I talk back, such things. And then the police asked me whether

0: impact of those years of violence against you been on your entire life?
1: A lot of things, because now I no longer date. Because I think all men would do the same thing. Whenever someone shouts, you shake, you hide your face. I hide my face because I think maybe a slap is going to land. We carry the scars. But now at least it's better, because you can stand in front of people and then you tell them that, you know what, this is not the end. You are not the only one. When you see us, when you see me like this, I was once there, but now I survived. Here I am. I'm still here, and I left the relationship, because you don't just walk away because there are threats. That there's also emotional abuse, because he tells you no one will ever want you. No man will want a girl with a child. No man will want a person who has the, who's this fat. No one, no man will ever look at you. But then there are men that still looks at you like a whole human being. They want to be there for you and your child, but you just can't let them in because of what. Now you feel you are more independent. You don't need a man to leave you.
0: I'd like to bring in Lizzie. I know, Lizzie, you have been abused yourself. And Mary mentioned the stigma in society about being abused, the fact that that stigma means women don't talk. Can you tell us about that, please, Lizzie?
2: It's true, the women don't talk because of our culture. Normally, with our culture, they will say, it's normal to be abused in marriages. According to our parents, if you have been abused, it means your marriage is successful. But it is not. With our generation, we don't stand for nonsense. Even though it takes time for us to quit, you know, because we have got that hope of saying, maybe you'll be okay. And as a victim also, you end up even blaming yourself to say, like my husband, he was a serial cheater. He was not drinking liquor, but he will come in the morning. Then when you ask, like Mary is saying, you are at fault, why are you asking me? When you don't ask, why are you cheating, you know? And that thing make me to hate men. So I just decided to say, 17 years in the marriage, with no peace, I rather choose my daughter rather than him. Then I divorced him.
0: You have helped Mary to make sure that she is okay. What has that process been like?
2: We go through the same abuse. I counsel her. I told her that men are not the same. She's still young. She can get married if she wants, you know. She must not just give up on love. She's still young and beautiful. She's still going to find someone that is going to love her, to get her with her, a child.
1: I don't know where would I be if it wasn't of her. It's like she's saying, in Africa, we are afraid to come out. They're always blaming women. It's always our fault. Whenever you come across someone also wanting to help, you think they are also going to judge you, forgetting that it's different. It's what they do. It's what they are trained to do. You also think, you know, what if she also think it was my fault? So it really helped, still helping even now, because if I can stand and also help someone who has been through what I went through, though I'm not much of a counselor, but at least someone can come back to say, if it wasn't because of you, Mary, I wouldn't be here. She really did help.
0: You have a 9-year-old son. As you bring him up, what kind of life do you hope for him?
1: I hope he doesn't become like his father. I try as hard as I can to show him that even when the school, the children are children, they bully each other. I always say, you don't resort to fighting, because his dad would beat his mother growing up. So I normally tell him that fortunately for him, he wasn't always with us. His dad would respect, he wouldn't beat me in front of him. Whenever he remembers his dad, he would always see his dad as his hero. So I always try to tell him that whenever you see bullying, even if it's not been done on you, whenever you see a person bully another, you go and tell, to say, to report to an elder, to tell them that there's this so-and-so are fighting, or so-and-so is bullying, so that they don't grow up to be like his father. But you want, because he didn't see his father doing all those things to me, he was this loving father whenever his child is around. So you try to talk to the child not to do such things, so that

0: it can turn out to be a good person.
1: After my divorce, I have realized that my son has developed anger. He used to beat his girlfriend. I took him to counseling, and then besides counseling, I normally talk to him. It's not good to beat a woman. She's a human being like you. Wherever you have got a misunderstanding, just there are so many ways of resolving issues or conflicts, but beating is not necessary. He grew up in a very toxic family. He saw everything in the marriage, that his dad was beating me in front of him. And that thing, when he speaks about it, you'll see the anger. And then to other young generations, either a girl or a boy, I normally emphasize communication. When you are not happy about something, just speak. And then when you are angry, try not to speak when you are angry, because now you'll never know then the next person, how is he or is she going to respond to you. Try by all means to avoid fighting, because you'll end up beating someone, you know, and you'll end up in jail.
2: Lizzie and Mary in South Africa. You're listening to BBC Conversations with me, Rob Young. Almost everyone in South Africa agrees that more needs to be done to tackle violence against women. This week, President Cyril Ramaphosa pledged to leave no stone unturned in investigating the recent deaths near Johannesburg, and said the nation must stand up for the right, safety and dignity of women and girls. But the government has also been criticised for not doing enough. For our next conversation, we brought together South Africans who founded their own organisations to combat gender-based violence. Lynette is from Girls on Fire, and Elmarie is the chief executive of Memeza Community Safety.
3: My sister was murdered as a result of gender-based violence. She was murdered by her husband. That really changed the direction of my life. Coming from a corporate career, I reached a point where I needed to do something practical to solve this gender-based violence epidemic that we have in this country in some form. I cannot change what happened to my sister, but I can choose what I do with that loss.
4: Was your sister's husband convicted?
3: The sad thing is, James, he was, but he, you know, spent a minimum of 2 years in prison.
5: That happens often. I work very closely with people like the River Rebecca Steenkamp Foundation, which works on the parole system, which is broken in South Africa. And we have got some of the very bad perpetrators back into jail. So it's not a single approach. For us, it is to actually take action rather than activism, to teach ladies what to do, to recognize when things are going to go bad. And then obviously when something happens, how can they protect themselves the best? I believe strongly in proper training, competence and responsibility, and understanding the law. When it happens, can I get away? Can I attract attention? Can I get behind a locked door? Can I call for help? Or will I have to defend myself? And then obviously how to deal with the aftermath.
3: I absolutely loved what Lynette was saying, because it is exactly the approach that Memeza has taken, although we're more driven from a technology point of view. So our approach is also, how do we get tangible safety tools into the hands of women so that we can prevent, we can protect, and if the worst case happens, we can improve the response to gender-based violence. Unfortunately, where we are in South Africa, that every woman is a potential victim, although it shouldn't have to be our concern to go to this length to protect yourself. This is where we are. So as Memeza, we look at practical tools. We have personal alarms, technology like mobile applications that we distribute to women, and we join that with awareness education. We make sure that we work with government, with the South African Police Services, and we make sure that when we give that technology to a woman and she does use it, there is a response. There could be a social worker response, but there's a response that helps that woman either hopefully prevent what was going to happen or support her afterwards.
5: We will definitely make contact with you, Elmarie.
4: Are there different ways to protect women from, let's say, violence from a stranger late at night when they're walking back from work, against the threat of violence from within the home?
5: So for us, if you have a look at the crime, and especially serial rape, serial murders in South Africa, it's a very opportunistic crime.
3: And yeah, I think, James, to add to Lynette, some of the prevention tools we use are really, James, and it's not rocket science. It's really basic. It is make a loud noise. So our personal alarm makes a sound of 140 decibels, and it will not stop until you put the pin back. So whoever is going to attack you is going to run away because that sound is not going to stop when you pull that pin. The same with a very simple thing like pepper sprays that we distribute, which is camouflage, that it doesn't look like a pepper spray. It would look like a lipstick, for instance. And then obviously, the technology, mobile applications, unfortunately, your phone is the first thing that gets taken. So we don't only look at mobile panic apps, you know, where we can track your GPS, but we also want to give you other tangible things that you can use if your phone is taken. So definitely there are different tools, which we have seen definite evidence that prevention works. Over the last 13 years of many, many pilots and, you know, really research done, we can for a fact say that it reduces the risk for women to go through gender-based violence.
5: So avoid, avoid, avoid. Mm. That is your first line of defense. And that's why we teach, we go into detail about situational awareness. When things don't look right, then do something about it. Then if you can't get away, you might not be able to get anybody else to help you. You might be in an isolated place. And the only thing that I promote is safe firearm usage. And that is what we teach ladies, to actually use firearms and be equipped and obviously legal firearm ownership and be trained. And that is one of the things that we do throughout South Africa, is to train ladies to be able to defend themselves when they can't avoid the situation. Last resort.
3: Normally, I would say, you know, I don't even want a firearm in my home. But what I'm seeing happening all over, I wouldn't even think twice of potentially sending my daughter to have that training, because you don't want to lose your life in a situation like that. And truly, we still want to walk on the street and go for a jog. That wouldn't be my first option, but I understand why Lynette trains people on that. And I would say it's a good idea, because you need to protect yourself and within the law, obviously, and using it very legally.
5: I do feel that while society works on changing the perpetrator, which is men, I want to rather work on giving potential victims that knowledge to be able to defend themselves.
3: We see a lot of good male allies and champions, you know, and the more that men will challenge men in this kind of behavior, I think the more it will help. There's a very big challenge to solve, and it's going to take a long time. And as Lynette says, what do we do in the meantime? While we get men to come on board, while government is stepping up and saying we want to help, how do we make sure in the meantime, do we keep ourselves and our daughters and our sisters and our mothers safe? And I think it's become that kind of crisis at the moment, which is very unfortunate.
2: Elle Marie and Lynette sharing their experiences of combating violence against women in South Africa. Thank you to them and all of our guests who've shared their experiences this week. We appreciate how difficult that can be. I'm Rob Young, and you've been listening to BBC Conversations from the BBC World Service.
6: 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The Voice of Guyana, the nation's

Welcome to Knight Rider. It's time to relax, unwind, and enjoy some of the greatest songs from yesterday and today. Turn up the volume and let the music take you on a ride. This is Knight Rider.

riding along with us on Knight Rider, where the music keeps the memories alive. Sit back, relax, and enjoy another great selection coming your way.

0: that brings us to the end of Knight Rider. Thank you for spending this time with us. Keep the music playing, keep the memories alive, and have a wonderful night. Until next time, this is Knight Rider. Good night.
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2: Minister of Agriculture Zulfikar Mustafa has highlighted increased production, greater investment, expanded agro-processing, and the introduction of new technologies and production systems in Guyana's agricultural sector over the years. On The Voice of Guyana, we now bring you his presentation.
3: We have developed all these agro-processing facilities across the country, and we have officers, extension officers, working with these farmers and / agro-processors. And we are helping them, training them. We are having regular training. We are introducing them to these programs. We are also helping them to subsidize the costs for when they start out. For example, if one wants to do a product, we are helping them with the labels, subsidizing the costs for the labels, subsidizing the cost of the containers so that they can have a startup to ensure that they can sustain it and move forward. That is why we have seen so many persons from 2020 came into these forms of production, the agro-processing production. And that is where the government, the Ministry of Agriculture and the government, because the president is very, very serious about people adding value to these products, because we have been a primary producer for too long. And as a country moving forward, modernizing the agriculture sector, we want to ensure that our farmers and agro-processors have the facilities so that they can add value to their products. We have been looking at various areas to not only increase production, but go into new forms of production. Well, we have seen rice production increase tremendously, almost 2 times, 100%. We are on sugar production. We have gone into corn and soya. We have gone into spices, turmeric, ginger. We have gone into the high-value crops, things like broccoli, cauliflower, carrot, lettuce, bell pepper. Those things are the hospitality industry, the oil and gas industry. We have seen an increase in poultry production, in other livestock production, beef. We have now not only the government involvement in the sector, but we are seeing now the private sector is coming forward. We have a milk plant in Region 5. Now we see the DDL have a massive program, a massive project being executed at Moblissa, there with dairy. They will be setting up their dairy plant there, and all the milk that they used to import will come from that facility that they are setting up at Moblissa. They have almost 500 head of cattle there that they will have milk, good breed of cattle. So all these things we have seen that we are working to make Guyana food secure. And if you notice, not we are seeing this as a government, but we have seen that Guyana, out of 186 countries that was pulled around the world, Guyana is the only country that has the ability to feed its population without any import. And we must be very proud of that, because the government has been making the investment and we are seeing the result. We are seeing the light at the end of the tunnel. And I am very optimistic as Minister of Agriculture that we will reduce the food import bill of the country, we'll reduce the food import bill of CARICOM, and at the same time we'll increase production not only in the traditional area but the non-traditional area, and Guyana will be food secure. So today, as I said, to summarize it, Guyana has emerged as the leader in CARICOM, advancing agri-food system, and at the same time a leading voice in prioritizing food security. And the strategy outlined at that meeting in 2021 by His Excellency the President, our President, we have seen now that that strategy has been adopted by the CARICOM, and we are moving very aggressively to work with other countries to reduce the food import bill by 25% by the year 2030. Besides that, in 2020 we were at the bottom in CARICOM. Today we are leading because we are also leading the ministerial task force. We are chairing the ministerial task force on food security and agriculture and food security. And in those areas, you could see that many countries in the Caribbean, CARICOM, now are requiring our strategy, our help, our expertise to send technical personnel to their country to help them to start develop their country. But internally also, we have seen the government, the PPP Civic government, have increased budgetary allocation significantly. The agriculture sector budget have increased by approximately 515% from $18.4 billion in 2020 to $113.2 billion in 2026. And that is why we have seen, we have been really ramping up production across the agricultural sector. In crops, we've continued to focus on rice and sugar, which are the traditional area, while expanding a non-traditional area. Today, we are producing corn and soya. We have state-of-the-art facilities in the intermediate savanna. We are supporting high-value crops through the Shade House program, the Shade House initiative that we have, the AIEP program, the Agriculture Innovation Entrepreneurship program that has been run by young people across the country. We are seeing our spice industry being developed. So all these areas are new areas that we are now venturing into. But we are not only going there to do primary product. We want to also do value-added so that farmers can have more money for their produce. That is why over the last 6 years, we have developed a number of agro-processing facilities across the country. So in general, we have seen a transformation of the agriculture sector. On the livestock side, we have been advancing a number of livestock production. You know that for a fact that we are working very closely with Barbados now to develop this new brand they call the Black Belly brand. And that is progressing very, very efficiently and smoothly. We have started to do more genetics in swine production. Today, there are more farmers involved in swine production. We are giving it also, we have intensified our AI, artificial insemination program, in the cattle industry, both for both beef and dairy. We are doing a number of new procedure, the embryo transplant for the first time in the history of our country, we are doing embryo transplant in cattle now. So generally, we are moving there, but we are not only expanding, we are also moving in areas to modernize the agriculture sector. We have seen rice production increase tremendously over the last 5 years. We have seen production increase from a mere 500,000 tons of rice in 2020 to last year, 825,000 tons of rice we have produced. Sugar, we are still continuing to work on the sugar industry to develop our sugar and to revitalize our sugar industry. You know, the sugar industry was neglected for 5 years from 2015 to 2020. A number of sugar estates were closed. Now we have reopened the Skeldon sugar, the Rosal sugar factory. We are now changing and moving to mechanize Gaisuco. Almost 45% of Gaisuco have already been mechanized. So we are moving there also to ensure that we have a state-of-the-art industry and increase production, and also to bring down the cost of production, because you know the cost of production in Gaisuco is very high too, and we are working to bring down the cost of production. So Generally speaking, I think we have had so far, we have seen a sector that is on the move, a sector that is being modernized, and a sector that has been very, very productive. And you will notice this has came about because of the budgetary allocation that we have made, and also to ensure that we involve every stakeholder, all the stakeholders in the sector. So as I indicated just now, that this target was set in Belize when we went to that CARICOM Heads of Government meeting. And I think we are on course, or we were on course of achieving it in 2025. But we had a number of setbacks, a number of hurricanes, a number of natural disasters would have set back many countries in CARICOM. Places like Jamaica, Barbados, and a number of other small islands. So what Guyana is doing, if you look at Guyana, we have and you take a measurement with all the countries' achievements so far. I think the last time we look at it in 2025, when we would have when we did the target, we achieved a 77% success out of the 100%. So I'm very, very optimistic. By 2030, we will achieve that 25%, because what we are seeing now, many countries, as I said, that were not involved in these production are now involved. They are building the productive sector. They are building the agricultural sector. And we are seeing more and more production being realized from countries that had their economy based only on tourism. We are seeing they are increasing their livestock in the sector. In Guyana, we have seen massive growth in the livestock sector. From 2020 to 2025, for example, in Guyana alone, the livestock industry have expanded by 12.5%, with a growth recorded across almost all the subcategories. Things like poultry production grew by 11.5%, beef by 11.7%, pork by 6%, eggs by 12.4%. And eggs, this is stable eggs that I am talking about. But also we are moving now. We have started to produce our own hatching eggs. I am hoping by the end of next year, we can produce a substantial amount of eggs, hatching eggs, that we are using in Guyana. For example, we are using approximately 54 million hatching eggs annually. I am hoping, because we are working with the private sector, and we have a private investor that now will be setting up a hatchery facility that will produce our hatching eggs. Poultry production, as I said, when I talk about percentage, people might want to know, I talk poultry grew by 11.5%, what that means. That means poultry production specifically has increased from 43,736 tons in 2020 to 91,382 tons in 2025. If you look at all the years, that will give you 108.9% increase in all the 5 years. These gains reflect the continued strength and resilience of the livestock sector. Guyana is now self-sufficient in meat production and remain recognized as free from foot and mouth disease, by the World Health Organization. So we are a major player there. And we are moving in different direction. And we are not only doing livestock, crops. We are going, like, for example, now we have embarked and we are expanding apiculture, that is rearing of bees. Apiculture industry have seen significant growth too. We have invested more, for example, over the last 5 years, more than $150 million in budgetary allocation have been made in this sector. We have seen the National Honey Expansion Program led to a 40% increase in honey production in 2025. So now we are also moving in that direction. You know, honey is a very lucrative business. We have seen the brackish water shrimp industry in Region 6. That is now being replicated across the country in the other regions. We have increased production from 10,000 kilograms monthly that the farmers used to produce in Region 6, that is the shrimp farmers, to 145,000 kilograms monthly, right? So all these areas are areas that we are expanding in the agriculture sector. And I want to say, to cap it off, we'll see more expansion. We'll see more expansion because the government is not only making budgetary allocation and invest to modernize the sector, but what the government is doing also will be making funds available. That's important, finance to small farmers. And with the introduction of the Guyana Development Bank, where small entrepreneurs can get $3 million without collateral, without paying interest, that would be a game changer for the agriculture industry. You'll see many, many persons being business now being financed by the Guyana Development Bank. These are just a few of the changes I'm mentioning. I can talk almost a whole day on this, what have happened in the agriculture sector from 2020. So, to answer your question directly, Guyana, like the other Caribbean country, but Guyana particularly, have been making very strong progress towards the 2025 plus 5. Over the past 5 years, Guyana domestic production across 15 priorities commodities, things like rice, and these are the commodities that were prioritized in CARICOM, the list that we have, coconut, rice, corn, soybeans, vegetable, fruits, spices, things like ginger, turmeric, sweet potatoes, all these areas, right, have increased from 1.41 million tons in 2020 to 1.81 million tons in 2025. An expansion of 394,698 tons, or 27.9% increase we have seen. So it's tremendous. And as I said, several of the most important sensitive value chain have recorded exceptional gains. And I can talk about corn production grew by more than 330%, and that's a new crop. Coconut grew by 235%. So these are the areas that we are working on. Guyana has been making a very, very strong progression in these areas. Soya, corn and soya together, we have seen massive increase, especially in soya production, because we have never produced soya before. We used to produce small amount of corns. But now we have seen soya and soya have been, we have been producing more soya now than corn. And we'll increase that production because by the end of this year, hopefully our early first quarter of next year, we should produce all our animal, or all the proteins for the animal feed industry. And that is the soya that I'm talking about. So we have seen massive increase. Well, to date, as I said, we have set up the Agriculture Innovation Entrepreneurship Program. And we have seen young people who would have passed through the Guyana School of Agriculture and the University of Guyana with degrees and diploma and things like that. We have seen now those people are earning their livelihood from agriculture. Gone are the days when they used to be clerical assistants in different areas. Now these people who would have qualified themselves, they are now earning because of the shade house. For the young people, we have seen almost close to about 1,200 shade houses across the country being built by the Ministry of Agriculture over the last 5 years, leaving out farmers by themselves, because we are also helping farmers to build capacity to help them to build their own shade house too. Sometimes we give assistance, like they build their frame, and we give the shade nets and the plastic, and we give the technical advice. There are a number of young people that we have brought into the picture that are now shareholder of the AIEP program. They are running their own shade house, but we have expanded that too, right? Not only the shade house program that started, but what the president started with. We are now expanding that to hydroponics. We have three large hydroponics facility in regions 2, 5, and 10, where young people is managing these things. They are now packaging their produce there and selling it into supermarkets like Massey, Anson McCall, and the major supermarkets in Guyana. We have also expanded in that too, where we are now having young people involved in the rearing of poultry meat, the tunnel ventilated pens, where about 40, between 20 to 40 young people make a group. They set up and we help them set up a business there. We fund the program and they will pay back in terms of paying back for the facility and all the expenses. So we have 5 of those pens in operation presently. I'm hoping by the end of this year, we'll have another 5 where young people are being empowered. And every cycle, a cycle is 6 weeks. They have 6 cycles per year. Every cycle they are making between $9 to $15 million profit. Imagine that. So that is real empowerment. So not only the shade house program, we have seen a massive increase in shade house program because that's the way to go. What we are experiencing now, yesterday we had the forum, the El Nino forum, and we are seeing massive, the weather is very, very hot now. We are seeing temperature increasing. But with what we are doing in agriculture, with the shade house program, you can manage the heat. You could manage the irrigation within your cultivation. So these are things we are increasing. We are talking to people to ensure that they get involved in this thing, and also the Ministry of Agriculture is helping them and facilitating them, both from a technical perspective and also materially. So first of all, I want to say that we started last year, or earlier this year, we started a pilot project in Region 9. It was very successful. We did approximately 4 acres, and it was successful. And then we went back to Region 9, and we are working now with a number of groups. This year, or for this crop, they'll be planting approximately 300 acres. We have about 9 groups consisting about 20 and more young people who are involved or who will be involved in the cultivation of onion. This 300 acre, I am very optimistic that will satisfy local demand. So if we produce 300 acres of onions, I don't think we'll need import back. So right away there you'll see that we are reducing that import bill. Right? Or we'll do away that import bill that we used to have. And what we are seeing now, not only in Region 9, but Essequibo and the Essequibo Coast, farmers now are starting to get involved into onion production. In Region 5 and Region 6, we are seeing the interest there. So I'm hoping that by the end of this year, we'll have a number of farmers who are interested in onion production, and we will facilitate them because we are working there. Because we don't only want to be a producer for local consumption only. We also want to be a net exporter in the Caribbean so that we can reduce not only Guyana's food import bill, but the Caribbean food import bill. And that is why we are building that food terminal, that food hub at Yarucabra. That will help us to get storage for the products that we are producing and that will be increasing. So you'll see massive increase. So onion, I'm very optimistic that we will ensure that we produce enough onion, not only for local consumption, but also to be a net exporter. Well, we're doing a number of other crops, things like dragon fruits, those things now we are looking to do a 30 acre of those things. The dragon fruits, we are looking to do a number of other crops that have been grown in a very small quantity in these areas. We are expanding it. We are working with the private sector to set up, for example, DDL to set up a juice or a pulping factory in Region 9. And that pulping factory will help farmers now to have ready market for their produce because they have been doing it in a very small scale. So that is why we are expanding it. We are doing pine production. If you look in the Rupununi, we are doing a lot of watermelon being produced there. We are doing onions now. We are looking to do the other cassava production, increase cassava production massively, because we have built a cassava processing plant in Parika. So all these areas, we are moving in rapidly to increase production so that we can ensure that we have maximum production and be self-sufficient and also be a net exporter. I mentioned about the corn and soya that we are doing, and we have now transformed that area into an area where we have our own silo, where we have our own wharf, where we have our own conveyor system for the corn and soya. Now, the farmers and in the Borbis River, we have about 9 villages, farmers there. We are now working with them to go into beans production. So we have built a silo at Kimbia to process the beans. We have a large private investor who is also interested and who are now working to develop a large plot of land to plant red beans there and black-eyed peas. And we have the farmers in the Borbis River who are doing that also. So I am hoping that the Borbis River, all the villages there in Kimbia, will produce all our beans and black-eyed peas so that we can have, you know, sometimes we import all these things. So that is another way of reducing the food import bill and reducing the imports that we're talking about. So Borbis River, places like Kimbia, Sand Hills, Gateroy, and Wiruni, Kalkuni, all those areas, they will be farmers. I met with the farmers them last week, and they are very eager. We have the government, all the 9 areas in the Borbis River, the 9 villages there. We have given them planters, tractors, given them these other mechanical harvesters, things that they could use to go into large-scale production. So I'm hoping that, as I said, they are very enthusiastic, and I am very optimistic that we can have all our production coming out of the Borbis River. We have over 7,000 rice farmers. Everybody has been benefiting in the rice industry. You have all the cash crop farmers. You have all the livestock farmers. So thousands of farmers would have benefited, whatever categories of farming you're doing. Either cash crop farming, rice farming, livestock farming. Aquaculture is a new industry now we have built in Guyana. We are not only doing brackish water shrimp, we are producing our own prawns. We are doing cage fishing in the hinterland location. A number of villages in the hinterland location, we have these cages, and they are now supplementing the village income by the harvesting of these fishes, things like tambiki and other species. So these are things that benefit farmers, not only the community, but benefit farmers directly from themselves to ensure that the earnings increase and they have more disposable income in their pockets. Well, agro-processing, we have seen a massive transformation. So far, from 2020 to now, we have built 13 agro-processing facilities across the country. And these facilities have not only built on the coastal area. We have seen areas like Deep South in Region 9, Whitewater in Region 1, places like Charity in Region 2, Oriala, Siparuta in Region 6. These are areas where farmers used to do subsistence farming. Now they are using these facilities to transform their products, to add value to their products, and they are getting more money. And to date, we have over 3,000 commodities that are that have been developed in the agro-processing industry, different areas. And we have a number of persons who are agro-processors in the various communities, in the various categories. So we have a lot of people, and this has been a very successful program that we have in the agro-processing facility. We have our agro-processors products are being sold in places like Trinidad and Tobago, Barbados in the supermarket, Ansa McCall has been taking product from Guyana, agro-processors. Places like Massey Group of Company have been taking product from agro-processors in Guyana. So we are not only doing agro-processing to sell locally, our agro-processing products are being sold in different parts of the Caribbean, different countries in the Caribbean. So that's an area that we are moving rapidly to enhance. We will continue to develop this industry because it has a lot of potential to help farmers get more income, to add value to their product. And that is why you'll see, if you look around the country, we are not only we are doing more of these, what you call it, agro industries across where people don't have the kind of facility that exists before. So if you go in Napi in Region 9, you'll see an agro-processing facility there where the people are doing peanut butter. You go into St. Ignatius in Region 9, you'll see an agro-processing facility. They're doing a number of products.
2: That was Minister of Agriculture Zulfikar Mustafa outlining the progress being made in Guyana's agricultural sector through increased production.

0: the El Nino Stakeholders Forum brought together farmers, technical agencies, private sector representatives, development partners, and other key stakeholders to discuss ways of strengthening Guyana's preparedness for the ongoing El Nino conditions. Among those delivering remarks were Chief Hydrometeorological Officer Dr. Garvin Cummings, the Honorable Minister of Agriculture Zulfikar Mustafa, and Mr. Lionel Wordsworth, Chairman of the National Drainage and Irrigation Authority, NDIA. We now bring you highlights of their presentations, beginning with Chief Hydrometeorological Officer Dr. Garvin Cummings.
1: El Nino, as we all know, this is not new to us in Guyana or across the world. So the message should not really be surprising to you, but just to reinforce what we already have been hearing from the Hydromet Service and elsewhere. El Nino is upon us now. Now, importantly, for you to know is that El Nino does not mean no rainfall. It rather means a reduction in rainfall in the context of Guyana. For many parts of the world, it means an increase in rainfall. In our context, it means that our rainfall will be significantly reduced, and therefore we have to take actions to ensure that we safeguard property and investments and life. Now, the most recent model outputs, there's 100% confidence that the current El Nino phase will persist for the rest of 2026 and likely into the fourth quarter of 2027. The center graph, the bar graph, indicates there, if you're at the back, I'm not sure you can see so well, but I'll tell you, the solid red bars indicate that those are the months up until January, February, March of 2027. There's 100% confidence that this El Nino phase will last. As we move into February, March, April, May, June, we expect that the strength of the El Nino will reduce, and therefore the impacts on the May-June rain 2027 would be less than what we perhaps would experience at the end of the year. What does that mean for Guyana? The map, the very red map or burgundy map to the right, is another model output indicating that the forecast is suggesting, and I'll take the risk of saying, that rainfall in Guyana will be, all across the country, will be significantly less than what we usually record. And note on the map there that this is all across Guyana. The rainfall amounts will be less for all regions across the country. So typically, the rainfall that you'll experience for the September, and I'm looking here specifically at September, October, November, the rainfall amounts look like what is on this map here. So the areas in blue would have the highest amounts of rainfall for your typical September, October, November period. Now, with the El Nino phase, this is what we are forecasting the rainfall quantities to look like. You notice that the highest possible on the forecast is just about 450, 480 millimeters. The only areas that we're seeing significant amounts of rainfall is parts of Region 1 and in that Bartica triangle. The rest of the country, significantly less amounts of rainfall has been projected for the September, October, November period, this 3 month period. The map to the right shows the areas in the country for which there are drought concern for the end of November. Now, I'm going to make the point a little bit later as well, but I'll say it here as well. The major concern here for October, September, October, we're in the last day of August, so September, October, would really be heat. The increase in temperatures, but as we go forward to the end of October to November, then we may have some impacts on the water resources. So these areas here, you see parts of, for farmers here, parts of Region 6, typically the northern part of Region 6, Quarantine Coast, typically drier than the rest of the country anyway. Region 4, region parts of Region 5, and Region 1 as well. But in general, Region 7, 8, 9, and parts of 6, those are the areas that we're going to be most concerned about by the end of November in terms of drought risk. So what has happened? I want to reflect a little bit quickly on what we would have recorded for the May-June period. The map again to the left here shows the amount of rainfall that we recorded in the May-June-July period, our primary rainy season. These are the areas in blue This is what we call a rainfall anomaly. It simply shows areas that had more rainfall than usual and areas that had less rainfall than usual. So the areas in blue, green, had just about the usual amount of rainfall or a bit more. So blue is above, or green, just about normal. The areas in brown had less than the normal amounts of rainfall. So the areas in brown also aligns well with the areas that we concerned for drought, because it means that the soil is already relatively dry, and with the onset of El Nino, it will only become drier. So the other concern is temperature. I think we are already feeling it, right? It's already very, very hot outside. The forecast is indicating that both nighttime and daytime temperature will be warmer or hotter than usual. It means that the nighttime relief that you might be expecting or you're accustomed to may not necessarily come, right? Because both nighttime and daytime temperature will be warmer than you typically would experience. Even if you're having some breeze coming in, the breeze might be warmer than usual and creating some level of discomfort. So the map here to the right shows that at least, at minimum, 70% of the country will be recording an average temperature of 32 degrees Celsius or more. So you can take that as your base temperature. 32 degrees is what we'll be having. Compare that to the AC room that you're in now, that might be 20 or 22 degrees. So you step outside, you're going to have a differential of about 10, 12, 15 degrees more as you step outside. All right? And that can create a lot of discomfort. If you're sitting in a car at 18 degrees, 20 degrees, and then you step out of the car and it's 35, 36 degrees, that's a big difference, all right? 20 degrees, perhaps. It can be as much as 20 degrees difference between your car or your room and outside, all right? Now, what have we been seeing so far this year in terms of temperatures? The bar graph here, you see, yeah, we have January to July. All of the months, the first 7 months of the year, we've been seeing higher than usual. The blue bars, typically the temperature that we expect, the average temperature for each month. You look at January, you see that the temperature recorded in 2026 is way above what we typically would record. The same for February until July. I would rather suspect that when the data come in later this week, we'll see the same for August. All right? So if you look at a historical record, this is from 1991 to 2020, the average year. We'll see that five of our warmest years were recorded during this period. And four of those were since 2020. So the purple, I'm a bit colorblind, so forgive me. The purple line here is 1997, 1998. You recall that was an El Nino event as well. And we have 2023 that went over into 2024 with that El Nino event as well. Those 2 years were two of our warmer years. And then we had last year. Now, where are we for this year? This is where we are, that black line. All right? So we had the second warmest July on record here. That's just about here. Now, based on what we've seen here, there's a good chance that we'll have some records breaking for the rest of this year. If you look back at what happened in 2024, you'll see that temperatures were very, very high in 2024. And I suspect in 2023 as well, it looks like we may cross this blue line, which means that we'll surpass the temperatures that we recorded in 2023. So that's why I was saying earlier that temperature right now is a major concern.
2: For Guyana, this phenomenon is not just about the weather. It can affect water availability, agricultural production, food prices, farmers' incomes, and ultimately our food security. And if you realize, I have been talking about directly about farmers here, because I know for a fact that there are other agencies within the government that represent a broader spectrum of other organizations that will deal with that issue at another forum. But here today, specifically, we'll be talking about agriculture and what this period holds for us in the coming months. For us, it is better that we start to prepare early, because we were told by the Hydromet office, they have indicated that this phenomenon, this condition that we are experiencing, are expected to persist throughout the remainder of 2026. And with a strong possibility of continuing up to the first quarter of 2027. Presently, we are already seeing the reduced rainfall and higher temperature in different parts of the country. So we have to take this situation seriously. But I want to make one point very clear. We are here today not to create panic. As the chairman said, we are here to prepare. I am seeing a lot of farmers here, and I hope after this session here today that you will go back to your area with a renewed confidence that we can continue to do what we have been doing, and that is to increase food production. Over the years, we have seen government investment, or we have seen government invested heavily in drainage and irrigation, conservancies, pumps, canals, farm-to-market road, and research and agriculture services. Our technical agencies have also built greater capacity. We have known for a fact that the budgetary allocation for the Hydromet office have increased tremendously. They have had, or they have purchased, some of state-of-the-art equipment and instruments. So I can say, safely say, that we are not starting from scratch. Infrastructure alone, of the number of investment we have made, we have seen, as I said, more pump stations being built, more canals being cleared, new sluices being built, new high-level canals being built. These are all investment that government is making or has been making over the years to ensure that we have proper drainage and irrigation. As I am speaking now, we have embarked on two high-level canals, or two areas, regions 5 and 6. We are now doing two high-level canals there to prepare those areas, firstly for drainage, but those canals also will be act as reservoir for farmers whenever they need irrigation. But you will agree with me also that infrastructure alone is not enough. We have to make sure that the infrastructure is properly maintained, the pumps are operational, water is managed carefully, and farmers know what assistance

customers when they need it. Sometimes some of us, and we know many of us here who are farmers, when we use the water and we don't need it, we don't care about what happens afterwards if the other farmers need it. This period, it's very, very important for us that we have to ensure that we store it properly, we manage it carefully, and it reaches the farmers when they need it. So the NDIA is already monitoring the major conservancies and irrigation systems across the country. In Region 2, we have seen the Tapakuma Conservancy, Region 3, the Borusiri Conservancy, Region 4, the East Demerara Water Conservancy, Region 5, the MMA ADA Conservancy there, and in Region 6, Kanji Creeks, the creek in Kanji there. These are very critical water storage area for us. And these are areas that are critical to our agricultural water supply. While our irrigation pumps we are using to bring in fresh water from these areas, we must ensure that we use it carefully, we manage it carefully, and we use it to the benefit of every person. But monitoring water level is only one part of the job. We have to identify areas where farmers could face shortages and address those areas before the shortages become severe. Where pumps need servicing, we have to service them. Where additional pumping capacity is required, we have to examine it. Where canals need cleaning, the work has to be prioritized. Where water is being lost through inefficient use, we have to address that. And where there is a risk of saltwater intrusion, we have to monitor it closely and respond quickly. This is where preparedness has to move from a plan and paper to action on the ground. Another area that is extremely important is information. Farmers need to know what the weather outlook means for their particular area and their particular crop. It is not enough for us to tell the Hydromet office to tell the farmers that rainfall is expected to be below normal. We have to tell the farmers what they should plant, when they should plant it, how much water will they need, when should they irrigate, and what should they do if the dry period continues or become longer than expected. These are questions that we have to, as an agency, we will work with the farmers to ensure that they understand these areas. This is where our extension officers and our technical agencies have an important responsibility. And we have been working with our technical officers, especially the extension officers. We have been revamping that section of the ministry for them to be more efficient. That is why we have developed a farmers app. And many farmers who are here, who are not in that app, should join it, because in that app, we have tons of information where you can know when to plant, where you can have irrigation water, and things like that. So I think, and from your smartphone, you could be in your farm, you can also diagnose your pests and diseases where you can treat them with from your phone through that app. So that is a ton of information that you have. And we must use this technology to our advantage. The information coming from the Hydromet service must reach farmers in a form that they can understand and use. A forecast is only useful if it leads to a decision. So that's it important. Sometimes we hear the forecast, I always talk about to Dr. Cummins, it will be below normal rainfall, but farmers doesn't know what that means. We have to now talk in the farmer's language. Tell them what that means. Tell them what they must expect. Sometimes it might not be 100% accurate, but we have to ensure that we communicate to the farmers. The world is changing, and we have to ensure that we take the advantage of the technology that we have. We take the advantage of government's

0: investment in these sectors, those investment must, the benefit must trickle down to the stakeholders within the sector. We have to pay also particular attention to the rice industry. We know for a fact that rice needed a lot of water. Rice is important to our food security, rural economy, and export earnings. I've already spoken to the GRDB. They have already started to advise farmers on irrigation and drainage, crop duration, planting schedule, and water management. Only recently, I was advising the acting GM of GRDB. Although the crop has ended, or the sowing has ended, I've encouraged him to go to farmers to start now, as we are in this period, to start who didn't sow for that, the last crop, to sow now so that you can have it in time before the year is out, because the weather pattern, and you have enough water and irrigation. Farmers should also consider appropriate drought tolerance or shorter duration varieties where they are suitable for the areas. These are important because we have brought out new varieties and we are working to bring out shorter duration varieties. Water saving practices, including alternative wetting and drying where appropriate, should be considered also. But there is another issue we need to discuss more seriously: risk management. As climate conditions become less predictable, farmers need mechanisms that can help them manage losses when they occur. Crop insurance, we have started the crop insurance and other forms of agriculture risk management, therefore deserve greater attention, and we will be working with farmers. Gaisuko also, we have seen the sugar industry is also taking measures to manage the dry condition. Gaisuko has been looking at the recirculation of drainage water, water control structures, prioritizing irrigation to important fields, monitoring salinity, and conserving soil moisture. These measures are important because every gallon of water has to be used efficiently during prolonged dry period. NARI also have been promoting practical climate smart measure, and they will be working very closely with the other crops farmers and to ensure that we put system in place so that we can manage during this period and we can have enough water for our crops. This period here also, we should not use it as an excuse to reduce production. Because if you know, we have been trying as much as possible as a government to put system in place so that we can have maximum production out of the sector. The livestock industry is very important also, and we cannot overlook that. During the period of high temperatures, animals need adequate water, shade, and ventilation. Farmers need to pay attention to feed and nutrition and ensure that adequate supplies are available. I have spoken to Dr. Walren, who is heading this sector here, and his team. They must ensure that they give support to the farmers, they give the necessary resources that are available so that farmers can have that kind of investment that also we are making from the GLDA or to the GLDA. Fishery and aquaculture is very important. This now has become an industry in our country. We have seen, especially in aquaculture, more and more people are getting into that industry. And aquaculture operators need to monitor the pond's level, temperature, and water quality, and ensure that they have proper equipment that are functional. Inland fisheries, we need to identify waterway that can become particularly vulnerable during prolonged dry condition. These are very important issues, and these are very important ideas that we have to continue to discuss over this period. But among all these ideas that we are talking about, the farmer or the farmers has to be at the center. The farmers is putting, they are investing. Sometimes many of them go to the banks and take loan, and they expect us to ensure that we provide the necessary facility. But they also have to work closely with the agencies to ensure that we have enough water in the system. So there is a direct connection between what happens in the field and what happens in the marketplace. Whatever we do can have an impact on the entire country. If we have low production, if the cost of production increase, the prices for commodities in the market will increase. And it will have a ripple effect across the country. So that is why it's important. If farmers experience major production loss, supplies can decline rapidly. If supplies decline, prices can increase. And when food prices increase, consumers feel the pressure. That's the effect that I'm talking about. So we have to ensure that you, the farmers, continue. So when we protect farmers and agricultural production, we are also protecting consumers and helping to manage the cost of living. You know for a fact that the president himself has been looking at various ways to reduce input costs so that could trickle down to the consumer. For example, during the period from June or a little before that to July, we have seen a decline in the importation of eggs, hatching eggs. As a result of that, we have seen a reduction in the production of broilers. And that has caused a price increase for poultry product, especially poultry meat. But as a responsible government, we have now ensured, or we are now ensuring that we have enough poultry meat in the market so we can keep a stable price. Through the new GMC, the Ghana Marketing Corporation, they are now going to various markets and also supplying poultry meats to various distributors across the country so that we can keep that price. So what we are trying to do is to ensure that consumers receive a fair price for the commodities that they purchase in the market or the supermarket, and farmers also have a fair price for their produce. Many times, both sides suffer because the farmers don't get the right price for the produce and the consumer pay a higher price for the produce in the market, and the middlemen enjoy the best price. So that is why the government and the president instructed that I must look at various areas where we can have regular farmers market so that farmers themselves can sell to the consumer. And we have both sides will be happy. So when we so this is why agriculture, what I am saying here, agriculture resilience is important and is a national responsibility for all of us. As I said, we must use technology more to our benefit. We have seen now in many countries, only this morning I was looking at a machine that they build now, that they have a laser technology when it runs on fields that have weeds. As long as the light reflect on the weed, it kills the weeds directly without any pesticide, without any weedicide. These are important technology that we will be looking at in the near future. So it's important that we work together.
1: Throughout the course, in regions 2, regions 3, regions 4, partly in region 5, from the Abari going to the Barbies River, the entire coast is, as you go inland, we have water conservancies that has two functions. One is flood protection, but in this period, all the water that is stored and impounded in these reservoirs would be used in a controlled manner to supply irrigation needs. So what this slide is showing you, we have a total command area of 1,199 kilometers square of wetlands that stores water in the East Demerara that's in region 4, Borsiri in region 3, the Abar in region 5, and then you have the Iterbisi, Golden Fleece, Kapui, Tapakuma, and Mainstay Lakes, which also store fresh water. Now, you would see where at strategic areas we replenish levels in these reservoirs as we go through this period. So in region 2 here currently, and what we have done this time around with the early advice of dry season ahead is that we have already activated irrigation pumps to replenish the levels in these conservancies. We don't want to allow it to deplete and then getting complaints, then go and put these infrastructure in place. So currently at Dawa there, this is way up into the Pomeroon. We have 4 pumps there and they're already in operation to supply water to Tapakuma, and then through the main irrigation is distributed along the coast. So this exercise is ongoing, and as I said, the largest stakeholder there is rice cultivation, 34,000 acres, and we have approximately 890 acres of.
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3: Kakuapan kai unaw at wanamaj de ik, deura 102.5 FM na ik 560 AM Gayana Pardan na ik wana regional radio stations ija an kapam, Mabaruma, Essequibo Coast, Bartica, Oriela, Madia, Bina Hill, Anai, Letham, na ik ay Sharton E. Broadcasting live from the nation's capital, the Garden City, Georgetown, this is 102.5 FM and 560 AM, the voice of Guyana, and on our regional radio stations in Mabaruma, Essequibo Coast, Bartica, Oriela, Madia, Bina Hill, Anai, Letham, and Aishalton.
4: Thank you for that news. Hello and welcome to Newsday on the BBC World Service, coming to you live from Nairobi with Anne Soy and from London with me, James Cotnell. This half hour, as we have throughout the morning, we're going to focus on President Xi's visit to the US and his dinner with President Trump.
5: And it was quite interesting, James, to see what the first ladies were wearing. Melania Trump, no stranger to bold fashion choices. She wore a white cotton poplin Saint Laurent shirt with an oversized bow on the neck. The Chinese first lady, Peng Liyuan, wore a deep red floor-length dress with trumpet sleeves and a mandarin collar, which she accessorized with a black handbag. So black, red and white dominating there.
4: I have to ask you about what trumpet sleeves actually are, but also in the programme we've got important stories on what seems to be a resumption of a civil war in Ethiopia and why there's so much anger in Spain about rising rental costs. You can send us your messages on that or anything else you hear in the programme. It works for WhatsApp and text, and the number is +44 77 86 20 50 85. So begin with President Xi Jinping's visit to the United States. On his first full day in Washington, he got down to business with his counterpart Donald Trump, who said they had held a great meeting in the White House. Despite long-running disputes between the US and China over trade, tariffs and national security, standing before the banquet in a bow tie, President Trump said the relationship between him and President Xi had never been better.
6: As the leaders of our two nations, President Xi and I both understand that we represent different systems, but the ties between our people endure, and we've never gotten along better. Together, we can continue to build a relationship that promotes prosperity and security for future generations.
5: The state dinner wraps up the first full day of Xi Jinping's visit to the U.S., the Chinese president's first trip to the country in over a decade. Speaking earlier in the day, Xi Jinping said that the two nations must do more to collaborate on regulating AI.
7: Both China and the United States are leading nations in artificial intelligence. We have both the capability and responsibility to develop and manage AI for good and ensure that the development of AI is always under human control and serves the well-being of the people.
4: Well, for more, I've been speaking to Sarah Barron. She previously served as the US Chargé d'Affaires to China and a Senior Director for China and Taiwan Affairs at the White House National Security Council. I began by asking her what she thought had stood out at the summit so far.
8: This is the first time that Xi Jinping has been here on a state visit under President Trump. I mean, the biggest thing to me is the pomp and circumstance surrounding the visit. The last time Xi visited the United States was for the APEC summit in November 2023. That was a meeting that very much focused on substance, closed-door discussions. That's not what this visit is. It's all about the pomp and circumstance, you know, military overflights, greeting on tarmac, military band, quite a bit of FaceTime with the two presidents, but actually quite a bit less time behind closed doors for those hard discussions.
4: That's interesting. Why is that, do you think? What sort of signal are they trying to send? Is it simply a concern that there won't be agreement over the substance, or is something else going on?
8: It's a good question. I think part of this reflects President Trump's own preferences, leaning into the personal diplomacy element of this with Xi Jinping. I think part of it is attempting to use the pomp and circumstance and the optics to steady an otherwise really difficult relationship. Both sides are still taking some steps to do what they see as protecting their national security. There's still pretty fierce competition on technology-related issues. You know, the relationship, even though stable, I would say is not running in a particularly positive direction. There's still a lot of tension under the surface.
4: You on the parts have been on the inside will have seen when things go wrong. What should us on the outside look for? What are the kind of signals that might reveal that actually not everything is okay?
8: Well, you know, to be honest, I think what I have seen happen in previous iterations is the Chinese side's preference is for really the positive optics, and they're short on substance. The U.S. side has used and leveraged that desire for positive optics for some progress on the tougher issues. So essentially a trade-off. I'd watch and see if we see that happen this time. Is the U.S. side getting some small steps forward, leveraging the positive optics of this visit? If we don't see that, that to me indicates the relationship's in a tougher spot than we might otherwise believe. You know, look, we've seen a two-month extension of the trade truce. That's shorter than expected. We were hoping, I think, for a year. That's what both sides have been telegraphing previously. I would hope to see a little more substantive progress on the AI dialogue and the national security mechanism. If we don't see that, I think that indicates that this is going to be much tougher going in the AI coordination space. I don't say cooperation because I think that is a bridge too far at this point. What I'd look to see is if both sides are taking some steps to reduce the risk.
4: What do you think then is the fundamental issue? If there are tensions on trade, on whether they'll work together on AI, is it simply a question of two superpowers, at least as they see themselves, in competition? Is it a question of ideological differences? What's at play here?
8: We're now about a decade into a more contested, competitive relationship between the United States and China. I really marked this change in the relationship during Trump's first term in office. And I think both sides and both capitals have learned to live with more tension in the relationship. So the idea that summits or meetings would produce long lists of deliverables, I don't think that's any longer the measure by which we should look at success or failure in a summit meeting. Instead, I think it's about the messaging that both sides push out after. Look at that, see how both sides are talking about the relationship. If the two sides can learn to put guardrails on that competition and prevent it from veering into conflict, I would take that as a win. But that will mean that they need to talk about the hard issues as well as have the positive photo ops.
4: Did you have colleagues who, put simply, did not want a good relationship with China, that saw Beijing in purely antagonistic terms?
8: There are always differences in any administration, and I think part of this is reflected in which realm those officials work in. Economic, finance, trade, you see the positive sides of the relationship. Even as difficult as the trade conversation is, there are still gains to be seen from trade and investment in both directions. That's a much tougher argument to make for those officials working in the national security, intelligence, or military space. There you see the hard-nosed edge of China's power. So those differences are not new in this administration. I think what is different now First is the collapse of almost all contact really into the leader-to-leader level channel. And second, the lack of a clear China policy other than leader-level meetings. I'm not sure I can articulate, and I haven't seen this administration articulate, what their China policy is.
4: We have talked quite a bit about what we might see over this summit. What do you think we definitely won't see?
8: I don't think you'll see a substantive change on U.S. policy on Taiwan. We didn't see that in the Beijing meeting, and I don't think we'll see that in this Washington meeting. I'd watch, though, for the president's offhand comments after for any shifts in perception of how Taiwan is viewed or what the U.S. commitment is. I don't think we'll see a meaningful ask from the United States on Iran or a meaningful Chinese response or commitment to support the president's efforts on Iran. I think those are off the table.
4: The thoughts there of Sarah Barron, who's had lots of senior roles on China for the US over the years. We're going to focus a little bit on that state dinner. Anne, you mentioned trumpet sleeves a little early on. I said I had no idea what they are. You're here to educate.
5: Well, just as the name suggests, when you think about a trumpet, so these sleeves are narrower on the upper arm and then they open up wider and wider, just like a trumpet would look like.
4: So I should have guessed, basically, you're saying. Okay, got it. Right. Thank you. Educated, I have
5: been. But, you know, red, paying tribute to the country's colour as well.
4: Yeah. Everything's a signal in a state banquet. And one of the signals actually being sent out was the guests. Plenty of leading US technology executives at what was a pretty exclusive event, as you would imagine. So our business reporter, Jomin Duque, has more on this. Did we expect then so many tech leaders to be present?
9: Well, it's definitely characteristic of President Trump. It was basically the who's who of technology descending on the White House last night for this banquet. So we saw some of the biggest names in the industry. And we're talking Jeff Bezos from Amazon, Tim Cook from Apple, Elon Musk, Mark Zuckerberg, and also Jensen Huang, who, of course, runs that major AI chip making firm NVIDIA. And the list goes on. And it kind of signals the importance and influence of the tech industry on the US administration. And this showing is in stark contrast to President Trump's visit to China in May, because during the state dinner in Beijing, the Chinese president was mainly rubbing shoulders with his own government officials rather than business leaders. Now, one notable absence was that of Dario Amodei, the leader of Anthropic, which is one of the biggest and most valuable AI firms in the world. But perhaps that's not surprising, considering Mr. Amodei has warned about the potential dangers of leaving AI unregulated and issues around AI safety. He's also spoken about the danger to the US if China leads the AI race, and China has hit back at his comments. I think what's also worth highlighting is the difference in stance to AI between President Trump and President Xi. We know that Donald Trump wants to adopt a more hands-off approach to regulating the development of AI. And he's also played down warnings that AI could threaten humanity. And that's in stark contrast to Xi Jinping, who's urged for global regulation and cooperation. And when the leader arrived in Washington, he made quite pointed remarks about the importance of control over the technology remaining firmly in human hands.
4: Gentlemen, thank you very much indeed. Had lots of messages in on this, including from Amara Alpha and BW Bokri, both in Sierra Leone, hoping that this meeting will bring about positive developments in terms of trade, but also global peace and security, as BW Bokri puts it. And a message from Corinto in Accra, Ghana, or Ashalaja, Accra, I should say, who says, showers of praise over the Chinese leader must be an oblique pointer to his having excellently managed the effect of American imposed tariffs over China.
5: To Ethiopia now, and the fear that civil war is returning to the country less than 4 years after a peace deal ended a devastating two-year war. In its first statement since fighting broke out on Wednesday, Ethiopia's army says that it repelled attacks from Tigrayan forces and their allies in the north of the country. The army said hostilities began in an area of Amhara region close to the border with Tigray, adding that its soldiers had inflicted heavy casualties and seized weapons. The local residents have been speaking to the BBC Tigrinya service.
10: They were shelling with heavy artillery. We kept hearing heavy thuds. Yesterday there was a drone strike, and today fierce fighting broke out from all directions around the Tokolosh, Koram, and Sokota areas. They started firing at 12:30. Right now, there is no single vehicle moving, and public transport has completely shut down.
11: I've heard a report that forces from the Tigray are fighting along the Afar region. I personally know what war is really like. It weighed heavily on me. War is war, and war claims human lives, especially right now in Tigray. Young people are not joining into this conflict by choice, but they are forcibly recruited. At the same time, the harm the federal government is committing on this generation is a devastating blow to Tigray as a whole. Tigrayan youth are being targeted from every angle. Just when Tigray desperately needs time to heal, dragging it back into war is heartbreaking.
5: And the news agency AFP is quoting a humanitarian source there talking about heavy fighting that's going on in the Tigray Afar town border area. So just confirming what those two residents of Tigray were just saying to the BBC Tigrinya service. Now, Duke Burbridge is an American board member of the Health Professionals Network for Tigray, which helps specialist doctors get them to remote communities. He recently traveled to Tigray to assess the impact of the drought and check on health projects in the regional capital, Mekele. He spoke to us a little earlier.
12: Right now, there's a lot of tension. Last night, telecommunications got knocked out, and we're still connecting through one of the carriers, but the other one that most people use is gone. A lot of people are very concerned about what's happening, but we're still a little ways back from the fighting. So I think that people are happy for that.
5: Well, we spoke to a resident there yesterday, and he talked about how financial and transport links have suddenly been cut. How are things looking? What are people telling you there?
12: Yeah, I mean, that's been the main fear, is that this is a very cash-poor society. There's not a lot of paper currency around, because currency has been cut off from the ATMs for about 8 months or so. You know, people aren't getting from the federal government, so everybody does transactions over the phone through bank apps. And with the telecommunications down, this is the first morning, I think, that there hasn't been the ability to do that for most people. And that's going to be, I think, devastating just for everybody here. Everybody who needs to purchase anything is going to find that to be very difficult right now.
5: Just give us a sense of the challenges people have been going through, because you have traveled to Tigray to assess drought conditions and the pressure it's putting on communities. And now this.
12: Yeah, it's very bad right now. Crops aren't growing. They didn't get the rain that they were looking for. Even livestock is very skinny. They're having a hard time even finding grass to graze on. So people are in a real bad condition in Tigray. Also in, I believe, Amhara and Afar, they're also feeling the impact of this drought. So wherever there's fighting, even all of the places that you see that there's fighting, there's also a great deal of urgency around getting food out to them, getting nutritional support to them, because just things aren't growing right now. So they're having a very hard time with that.
5: Organizations like yours are on the ground trying to support people, but just talk us through some of the challenges that you're facing accessing some of these places that you say there's been fighting. How has it been for you?
12: Well, there's been challenges for the past year when it comes to fuel, because the fuel from the federal level has not been getting out to Tigray. Everything's been black market as far as fuel goes. So if now there's maybe half of that or three quarters of that is taken away, I'm afraid that fuel prices might rise to 1,000 birr per gallon or per liter. There's already been about a 25% increase. And people don't want to drive long distances anymore because they're afraid of getting either, I don't know, I haven't heard from anybody getting stopped by the fighting, but people are very afraid of the drone strikes. There was a drone strike in the Northwest Zone that hit an aid convoy that really got, it shook the humanitarian community. We're very nervous about having people travel right now outside of the big cities.
5: Duke Burbridge there, an American board member of the Health Professionals Network for Tigray.
4: This is Newsday on the BBC World Service. Isaac's here with the sports.
13: Yeah, busy day of international football in Europe. We've got Nations League action, Italy facing Belgium, while Zinedine Zidane takes charge of his first match as France manager when they play Turkey. In qualifying for the Africa Cup of Nations, quite a few games. Nigeria take on Madagascar. Interestingly, only one qualifying spot up for grabs in their group because one of the teams is the co-host Tanzania, who of course have already qualified. Huge eyes on the Super Eagles given their high-profile failure to qualify for the World Cup. We're going to talk about that a little bit later on in the programme. And in boxing, it was announced that Anthony Joshua will take on Tyson Fury on the 11th of December in Cardiff.
4: And actually, Isaac, we've got a message in on that from Paddy Bob Jordan in Uganda, who says, Isaac, in your opinion, is Fury Joshua still the heavyweight super fight it would have been 5 years ago? Or has the timing made the matchup actually more unpredictable?
13: I still think it's a big fight. It has lost a little bit of luster. It would have been great to see these two fighting when they had the heavyweight world championship titles, both of them. But I still think it will be a massive, massive draw and it will get a big, big crowd in Cardiff.
4: Isaac Fannin, thank you very much indeed.
5: To Spain now, and the eviction of an 87-year-old woman from her home because she was unable to pay rent has triggered angry protests and put the country's housing crisis under the spotlight. Rising rental costs have become an increasing problem for millions of Spaniards who seem to be losing patience with the lack of affordable accommodation. Guy Hedgecore reports from Madrid.
14: The moment that Mari Carmen was evicted from her flat in central Madrid, the home she had lived in for 7 decades. Hundreds of supporters turned out to protest against the eviction. Mari Carmen had been paying rent of €500 per month. But when a property company bought the flat a few years ago, it raised the rent to 5 times that amount. It eventually settled on €1,650, still way beyond her means. The 87-year-old spoke just before her eviction.
15: Son unos inhumanos. No se puede hacer a una persona vivir durante 7 años.
16: They are inhuman. You can't make somebody live for 7 years as I have done, with a machete at my throat. And then they cut my throat, and all just to make money at other people's expense.
14: In the hours after the eviction, protesters took to the streets of Madrid and other cities, clashing with police who fired rubber bullets in the air. These people were angry, not just at the plight of this elderly woman, but at a housing market in which rental costs have soared in recent years, leaving millions of Spaniards struggling to get by. Economist Javier Díaz Jiménez says a lack of supply of housing is at the root of the problem.
17: Clearly, there's an excess demand for housing in the city centres and the places that are close to offices and so on. Lots of Spaniards, more Spaniards than in any other European country, they own their houses. So this is a problem that affects especially young people.
14: The socialist-led government says it sympathises with those who are struggling, but many want to see it take drastic action. As the crisis has worsened, more and more people, particularly youngsters, have become involved in activism. This week, Madrid is hosting an international conference on tenants' rights. One of the organisers is Miriam Bue of the local tenants' union. She protested outside Mari Carmen's flat before her eviction, and she warns that anger is building.
18: If this continues like this, the momentum is going to grow and this is going to become a civil problem in the streets because we believe the laws are not legit anymore. The average salary in Spain is €1,600 per month. We are in a moment where not even a full salary is able to give you a space to live. If this is not solved soon enough, we promise you we are going to organize for this rebellion to happen.
19: I'm outside the building where Mari Carmen lived for 7 decades, and it's very quiet now, following the drama and tension that was seen here during her eviction. But the big question now is whether this particular case, which has moved so many Spaniards and triggered so much debate, whether it will have a broader impact on the country's housing crisis.
5: Guy Hedgecoe reporting there. 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James is in London, I'm in Nairobi. There's plenty more to come. Stay with us if you can.
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22: 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We cannot take a back step.
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5: Hello, welcome to Newsday on the BBC World Service. I'm Ansoi Nairobi and James Copnell is in London.
4: As the Chinese President Xi Jinping calls for a new approach with the US, we'll speak to an American who first met him more than 4 decades ago.
5: Britain is trialling a rapid brain tumour test which cuts the diagnosis time to a couple of hours.
4: And we'll hear why so many young Moroccans are fed up with politics. First though, this news.
26: BBC News with Moira Alderson. Donald Trump has hosted the Chinese president at a state banquet at the White House. Mr. Trump called Xi Jinping and his wife outstanding, amazing people. Mr. Xi said that in talks on Thursday, the two leaders had reached common understanding on many issues, but didn't elaborate. Meanwhile, reporters from CNN and MS Now say they were denied access to the state dinner, despite a judge ruling the organisations be allowed back to the White House. The Trump administration said the ruling didn't mean they had free rein to cover every event. Internet monitoring organisations say there's been a disruption to services in northern Ethiopia, where war has broken out again between Tigrayan and government forces. Reports on Thursday spoke of panic buying. Britain is trialling a new rapid test for brain tumours, which can drastically shorten the time it takes for an accurate diagnosis. Patients could now be given results in just 2 hours, down from around 8 weeks. The Philippine president says he's pardoned a former maid who narrowly escaped being executed by firing squad in Indonesia. Mary Jane Veloso had been sentenced to death after being found carrying heroin through an airport. She says she was tricked. The Israeli army says two of its soldiers have been killed in northern Gaza after a drone they were operating accidentally exploded. The military has temporarily grounded all small drones that carry explosive payloads. Pope Leo starts a 4-day tour of France today. Church bells are due to ring out across the nation when he lands outside Paris later today. And hundreds of thousands of visitors have flocked to see a stranded shark in the South Korean city of Busan. Officials are hoping the 3.5-metre fish will soon find its own way out of the waterfront park. That's the latest BBC News.
5: Many thanks for that summary. Hello and welcome to Newsday on the BBC World Service with James and Anne. As President Xi Jinping continues his superpower summit with President Donald Trump, we'll get an up-close look at the Chinese leader.
4: Also in this next half hour, the political frustrations of young Moroccans, a diary from a health worker on the Ebola frontline. Our sports presenter Isaac Fannin looks at a big moment in Nigerian football, and we'll hear about a potential new way of diagnosing brain tumours in record time.
5: We start with the Chinese leader's state visit to the United States. Now, President Xi Jinping has said that he wants cooperation over AI and continued dialogue between the two rivals. So what to make of the man at the center of President Donald Trump's attention? Well, our next guest is a personal friend of Xi Jinping after he got to know the then young Chinese official who was part of an agricultural delegation visiting the rural state of Iowa over 40 years ago. Luca Berone helped organize that visit, and when we spoke earlier, he recalled their introduction all those years ago.
0: I met President Xi in April 1985 as I was working for the state of Iowa and organized visits by foreign delegation that were having a sister state relationship with the state of Iowa. And in 1983, we signed a sister state agreement with Hebei province in China. And we hosted several delegations, including the 1985 delegation headed by President Xi. So I organized, scheduled, and traveled around with President Xi for 2 weeks, showing Iowa companies, agriculture, farms, meeting with official and just average Iowa people that were volunteer and were helping and hosting the delegation.
5: And I imagine when you have such a meeting, it never occurs to you that this is potentially a future leader of a global power. What was he like?
0: Yes, of course. You never would imagine that one of the delegation member would become the president of an important country and a world leader. He was very charming, very personable, I would say very intelligent and very curious. So we thoroughly enjoyed, 2 weeks together learning about Iowa agriculture and food processing. Of course, he did not speak English, so all our conversation were through an interpreter, but still managed to really transcend the language barrier and understand the warmth and the personality that he had even there. I thoroughly enjoyed the time that we spent together, and he vividly, stayed with me for many, many years.
5: And have you stayed in touch since then? Because, some people talk about what power can do to people, can change them. Have you noticed any change?
0: Yes, I have been in touch with him. We've had a fairly frequent relationship since 2011, since we reconnected, essentially. But some of the characteristics that distinguished him in 1985, I believe, are still present today. He's still very personable, very charming, and still maintaining the same curiosity, and managed to remember many of the details as well that struck a chord with him at that time. So surprisingly, because I didn't expect the president of China in 40 years to still remember myself and his visit to Iowa.
5: And what have your impressions been of his visit so far?
0: Well, I think obviously the one thing that has been the highlight as far as I'm concerned, just because of my involvement as a volunteer to improve and continue, people-to-people exchanges between the United States and China, has been his announcement to invite 100,000 young Americans to travel to China. I think in 2023, when he announced the 50,000 in 5 years, it was, to me, an astonishing announcement and plan, a very ambitious plan, which was completed in less than 2.5 years and very successfully. So we have endeavored as volunteers from the state of Iowa to send American students to China, and over 1,000 kids from Iowa have traveled there and have had the opportunity to learn and discover about China, Chinese culture, and make friends that hopefully will pay dividends in the future in the way of friendship and relationship. 100,000 new students traveling to China in the next 5 years, I think it's very amazing.
5: Luca Bironi there, one of the Americans who has met Xi Jinping over the years.
4: The people of Morocco have been voting, or in many cases not voting, in parliamentary elections, with the cost of living, unemployment and distrust of political parties being major preoccupations. While the monarchy-aligned Authenticity and Modernity Party has won the most seats, the contest was marked by the lowest voter turnout for many years, with young people in particular often deciding not to cast a vote. The election was also the first since deadly Gen Z youth-led protests last year and took place weeks after tens of thousands of mainly young Moroccans rushed to get into the Spanish enclave of Ceuta. So what do young people in Morocco make of all this? We can speak now to Safwan, using only his first name, but he's a student who took part in those protests and joins us now from Oujda. Welcome to the programme. Did you and many of your friends vote?
1: Hello, and thank you for having me. First of all, yes, I voted, me and my friends.
4: Okay. Why did you make that choice?
1: Because I believe if I let a void for bad politicians, I'm just going to make my country worse. So I'd rather vote than let bad people have the say in Moroccan politics.
4: Does that mean then that you were, I'm not going to ask who you voted for necessarily, but does that mean that you found some of the political choices inspiring, that you thought there were people who could make a difference? Or was it more simply to avoid the worst?
1: Both. Actually, both. I found really a good party that is the Left Alliance, a very, very prominent party full with intellectuals, with people that have real ideas to Morocco. We have also the PPS, which I'm a member in it, by the way. It's a really good party. It's a left-wing party. It's progressive. It's also a clean party. So basically, we have good parties and good politicians, but it's just the main problem is not there. It's about the voters. It's about really the voters.
4: Can you explain what you mean by that?
1: Okay. So in Morocco, the election campaigns are very different because the one who want to be elected, they actually have parties. They invite people from like the tribes they came from to eat chicken, to eat something, and give them money. Like they bribe them with food and money. And by the way, this is all viral in the social media, and it's like a thing here. And those people have low knowledge about who are these people. Basically, they just vote because they gave them money or they invited them to a festive or, you know. Mm.
4: You sound a bit frustrated with that sort of situation. And very many Moroccans simply decided not to vote in these elections. They simply, I guess, felt it wasn't worth it. Is that right? That it wouldn't change anything?
1: Actually, that's just a fraction of the three categories of Moroccans. If I want to be like more accurate, there's three types of Moroccans, like Moroccan voters. There's the ones who distrust completely the politics in Morocco, and there's the one who want to engage but don't know how. Like there's some people that like want to vote, but they don't know which party and how even to vote, basically. Mm. There's also the voters that either you know and you have knowledge, either you just don't know. And then when I came back to the previous example I gave you about people from the tribe getting invited and then just vote for the one they invited. Excuse me. The one who invite those people to eat.
4: Yeah.
1: Yeah.
4: And we talked to you at the time of the protests last year, lots of frustration Moroccans felt about health systems, about education, particularly at a time when the country was spending so much money on hosting the Africa Cup of Nations and the upcoming World Cup and so on. Do you sense that anything in the country has changed since then, that some of your demands have been answered?
1: No. No. I'm sorry. I would lie if I say something changed, really. Everything is the same. I think it's kind of worse than it used to be, actually, because people got arrested more. There's a lot of laws that actually restricted the freedom of speech. For example, in the elections, you cannot say that the elections are rigged. It's against the law. You can go to jail if you say the election is rigged. There's a lot of, observation about the political content in Morocco. If you heard the news, like there's a rapper that got arrested just for criticizing the government, the elected one, not even the king. And there's another one who got just jailed for criticizing the relation with Israel. So, and that's all after the Gen Z. So basically we just, like we say in Morocco, we just sipped water in the sand. Like nothing.
4: Safwan, thank you very much indeed. Speaking to us live there from Oujda.
5: Now, the World Health Organization has warned that the Democratic Republic of Congo is running short of healthcare workers to treat people in the ongoing Ebola outbreak. Cases have surged 73% over the last 3 weeks in the northern Kivu province, and there have now been nearly 8,000 cases of Ebola with over 3,700 deaths. Now, throughout the outbreak, we've been hearing from doctors on the front line. Dr. Rupa Nara is a pediatrician who has worked for over 16 years for Médecins Sans Frontières, and that's in over 20 different missions. Nothing, she says, compares to what she's witnessed with this current outbreak. Dr. Nara has just returned from 6 weeks of work in Butembo, a town in the east of the DR Congo, and a current hotspot in the outbreak.
2: 6 weeks doesn't sound like a long time for me. Normally, my missions are about 6 months. But I will say this. Those 6 weeks felt like 6 years at times. It was probably the most difficult thing I've ever done in my life. And luckily, I had incredible Congolese staff and colleagues to work with. But it was a very challenging experience. So in Butembo, we have a 30-bed Ebola treatment unit isolation area. And out of those beds, at least 20 to 30% of those cases were pediatric cases. And most of these were children that were quite young. One patient in particular that comes into my mind was a young woman with her child, and she had one sandal on. And none of her papers of her or her name or where she's born or her child, because she had just fled conflict in another area. And she lost a lot of her family members to this conflict. And she came in, and both her and her child had Ebola. And unfortunately, we did lose that child of hers. That baby died. And the woman did survive, but every day was, it felt impossible to try to help and manage a lot of these cases. It was incredibly complex, especially with our pediatric patients, because a lot of these children were contracting Ebola disease from other healthcare structures. And that meant that their family members weren't necessarily sick, and these are very young kids. And that meant that they were potentially going to be alone inside that Ebola treatment unit by themselves. I was mainly there to work both as a pediatrician, but also train our Congolese colleagues in pediatric management and critical care. And that was my silver lining, because I had really incredible staff that was risking their life every day. I just got home and I received several messages from my staff over the last 2 days, because we had 4 kids admitted when I left. And 2 of those children have left cured. One was a 2.5-year-old, one's a 7-year-old. And the 2 other children that were confirmed, one's a 15-month-old and the other one's another 2-year-old, are actually stable and doing well. And it's really nice to hear and see my staff see some hope

0: Week up of nations, Morocco taking on Gabon and Nigeria host Madagascar. Now, we all know Nigerian football is currently in a little bit of turmoil following mass resignations by members of the executive committee of the Nigerian Football Federation as a result of failures by both the men and women's team to qualify for their respective World Cups. Let's hear from the men's coach, Eric Shell.
1: For me, of course, this is the best team in Africa. We have to go forward, to try to forget what happened last year, to go forward, to be ambitious at every moment, every training session, every game. And if you do that, of course, we can hope to win every game.
0: Now, joining us on the line from Muyo, where the first game is going to be taking place, is BBC Africa reporter Isaiah Akinremi. Isaiah, he says, Eric Chell, that they are the best team in Africa. Recent form would suggest otherwise. What is the vibe like within the Nigerian camp?
2: For the players of the Super Eagles of Nigeria, you know, yesterday we were at their camp just to gauge their preparation ahead of today's game against Madagascar. And this is a feel-good factor vibe from the team, Isaac. They're happy to be back as a group again after the disappointment of not qualifying for the FIFA World Cup in North America. For most of the players, you know, when I spoke to them, like the likes of All Cities, Shemi Ajayi and Brentford and Benjamin Fred, they believe this is an opportunity to right the wrong of that qualifiers. And of course, it's a big space for them to win back the fans, you know, who are disappointed from the back-to-back miss of the Super Eagles not appearing at the FIFA World Cup.
0: Yeah, it's interesting you speak about the fans, because obviously there's been so much noise around the federation and how it's run. Mm-hmm. I wonder what type of reception you think the team will get when they play later on in EU.
2: Yeah. One thing I know about your fans, Isaac, is that they are passionate about the Super Eagles. Anytime they're in town, you know, they come all out to the stadium to support them. But I think it's going to be mixed feelings. They will try to manage their expectation, knowing what, you know, happened during the qualifiers, especially the first game against Lesotho at the Gotola Pabio Stadium during the World Cup qualifiers, which ended in a 1-1 draw. So they'll be managing their expectation going into this game against Madagascar, a team that defeated the Super Eagles 2-0 in one of the upsets of the 2019 African Cup of Nations in Egypt. But on the flip side, you know, there are still some fans I spoke to when I did some vox pop just to, you know, feel their pulse. They say the Super Eagles is their, you know, darling team, and they don't have any national team to support, that they will still, you know, follow the team and give them the support needed today by 5 p.m. Nigerian time.
0: Yeah, not much room for Nigeria to manoeuvre in this group because, you know, qualifying, there's only one place.
2: Yeah, absolutely. It's a dicey one for the Super Eagles because in this team, sorry, in this group, we've got Tanzania, which is one of the co-hosts of next year's African Cup of Nations in East Africa. And well, I think this first game is important because as it stands right now, Isaac, Nigeria, Madagascar and Guinea-Bissau are effectively, you know, fighting for one qualification spot. And that makes the two September matches against Madagascar today and next week's game against Guinea-Bissau very significant. Just like I said earlier, they don't want to follow the path, the trajectory of that qualification at the World Cup stage, where their first two games ended in a 1-0 draw. 1-1 against Lesotho here in Uyo, and also 1-1 against Zimbabwe away from home. It was a copy and paste result. And Wilfred Ndidi also spoke yesterday that getting the first win in the first game is vital and important because, you know, they've learned their lessons from the World Cup qualifiers.
0: Well, let's see whether they can do that. Isaiah, always great chatting to you. That's BBC Africa reporter Isaiah Akinremi joining us from Uyo ahead of Nigeria's first match of the Africa Cup of Nations qualifiers against Madagascar.
3: Isvani, thank you very much indeed. I want to turn to a potential medical breakthrough with a new rapid test for brain tumours that can slash the time it takes for an accurate diagnosis from weeks to 2 hours. That speed means surgeons can get the result while they are still operating. And it should mean patients can start treatment sooner and are spared weeks of uncertainty. Hospitals here in the UK are trialling the test, and our medical editor, Fergus Walsh, has been following one patient's journey.
4: Steve Palmer is being

0: wheeled to the operating theatres at Queen's Medical Centre, Nottingham, in the heart of the UK. The 55-year-old collapsed a few weeks ago and was diagnosed with a brain tumour and is being prepped for surgery.
1: Hopefully all of it removed would be great. Then I can get on with recovery and whatever comes next, and then it's getting back to hopefully some normality.
2: So this is the scan of Stephen's head made by the computer system.
0: In theatre, neurosurgeon Stuart Smith is reviewing MRI scans.
2: And this is the right frontal lobe where the white area represents the tumour within his brain that we're going to be operating on today.
3: How big is that?
2: So this tumour is about 5 or 6 centimetres across in total.
0: More than 12,000 people a year are diagnosed with a brain tumour in the UK alone. There are more than 150 different types, and a thorough genetic analysis means a definitive diagnosis can take 6 to 8 weeks after surgery. Not this time. Once Steve's tumour is exposed, the surgeons carefully select tissue samples.
4: Damaged by any of the surgical techniques, this all looks viable. It doesn't look necrotic. And then chop right.
0: These contain all the genetic information needed to grade and diagnose his tumour. They're bagged up and taken to the pathology labs. The rapid genomic test was developed by scientists at the University of Nottingham in partnership with hospital clinicians.
5: And what we're hoping to have in 90 minutes or so will be a confident, comprehensive molecular classification.
0: So the samples are fed into an ultra-rapid sequencing machine the size of a shoebox. Molecules of DNA pass through a nanopore, or tiny hole, which reveals the tumour's unique genomic fingerprint.
5: The nanopore is running now. It's been running for about 20 minutes.
0: Dr. Simon Payne, consultant neuropathologist at Nottingham University Hospitals, phones the operating theatre with the results.
5: Given the bigger picture and those copy number changes, I think this would be most in keeping with the glioblastoma.
0: Neurosurgeon Stuart Smith has taken the call.
2: Yeah, I think we've probably done as much as we can in terms of taking out the visible tumour. Yeah. Great. Well, thank you very much. That's really helpful, and that will help us finish up the operation. Yeah.
0: A definitive diagnosis has taken just 2 hours, with Steve Palmer still on the operating table. Stuart Smith says it's an extraordinary medical advance.
2: It seems almost magical that you can do things that quickly, but this adds a whole new level of information that will guide the surgeon, allow us to make more accurate decisions about, you know, how much surgery we do, how extensive that operation is.
6: That is our medical editor, Fergus Walsh, reporting on what sounds like a really significant development there. I wanted to get some of your thoughts in on stories we've been covering. We've had a message in from Nakombe and Yaounde, Cameroon, about new fighting in Ethiopia between people in the northern Tigray region and the federal government. Nakombe says Ethiopia needs a political process in which its different regions and communities can negotiate their future without repeatedly returning to war. The cost of another prolonged conflict will ultimately be paid by ordinary Africans, Nakombe says, not just by political and military leaders. And I guess, Anne, one thing that's quite interesting about this is that Ethiopia did once have a very strong federal system. And
7: in Amhara, for example, many parts of the country where people cannot travel to from the capital because of the ongoing security challenges. So this just adds another dimension.
6: Yeah, and it's clearly a developing story, one we're going to follow closely.
8: I'm not great with faces. Clinically bad, in fact. As a rule, this makes me quite cautious about definitively identifying anyone but close friends. But occasionally I'll have a burst of confidence. Outside the London office of the BBC, I decided that the man walking towards me was a friend of my younger brother. So, I made an approach that in hindsight was a risky one. I invaded his space and bellowed, "Yannick!" in his face. His reaction let me know instantly that this was not Yannick, just a scared Italian tourist trying to take a picture of the lovely BBC building. The embarrassment I feel will last a lifetime. I'm Marnie Chesterton from the BBC World Service. This is Unexpected Elements.

0: So, yes, welcome, welcome to your number one international chat-based science show. So, let's introduce our science broadcasting team for today. In Nairobi, Kenya, it's Christine Johannes. Welcome, welcome.
1: Asante marni, habari ya mchana.
0: And in Sydney, Australia, broadcaster Katie Silver. Good to see you again.
2: G'day, Marnie. Nice to see you as well.
0: I mentioned mistaken identities at the start of the show. Any quick tales either of you want to share?
2: I guess the closest I had is my mum's an identical twin. And one day my auntie picked me up from school. I remember it like it's one of my earliest memories. I think I was four. And I saw her in the distance and I was like, oh, I swear that looks like Margot. But it has to be mum because it's the person who comes in that time. And that was, I think, the one time that I got kind of confused. I wasn't sure who my mum was, which is, I guess, quite a pivotal character in one's life.
0: Oh, that's got to be deeply unsettling.
2: As I say, I remember it, you know, years on.
0: So we're coming back to mistaken identities because this is a show with a theme. Each week we pick a story from the news and we mull on the connections that that makes in our heads to science stories. So it's a game of thought association and the prize is new insight into the way the world works. And that starts with this item from recent headlines. Listen to this.
3: We're starting the programme in central Lithuania.
4: It was just after midnight here in Vilnius that my phone screeched with an alert. It said there was a suspected drone.
5: The direction of the drone was to the middle of Lithuania.
4: It was in Lithuanian airspace for around about half an hour before it was intercepted and shot down by NATO fighter jets.
5: And now we will study debris and we'll try to understand who sent this drone.
0: So that is the news that NATO fighter jets have shot down a drone of unknown origins, which entered southern Lithuania in the early hours of the morning last Tuesday. But this is not quite what got our attention. Earlier this month, a similar drone sighting near Vilnius Airport in Lithuania prompted authorities to shut down the airport, and a NATO fighter jet was summoned to deal with the potential threat. But the airport was quickly reopened when the fighter jet confirmed that the drone was, in fact, a flock of birds. No birds were harmed. Which brings us to the theme of this week's programme, which is mistakes and mistaken identity. So, what should we talk about next?
1: I think I've got something that could be interesting.
0: Go for it.
1: So it's something that happens to me very regularly, actually, and I'm sure that I'm not the only human who has stared at a power outlet and felt like it was smiling at me or found a face in a broccoli I'm trying to cut up. What you're experiencing is what experts call pareidolia. Marnie, Katie, do you experience pareidolia?
0: Absolutely. I've got a cheese grater that smiles at me.
2: I don't. Is this just me that doesn't have this?
0: Yeah. I mean, I think it's pretty common, no?
1: I think it's pretty common. There's a doctor called Lindsay Peterson and her team at the University of New South Wales in Australia published a study in Royal Society Open Science that really digs into this. So what they did is they ran two experiments where in the first, participants looked at two types of images. First, everyday objects such as handbags, power outlets, slices of toast. And the second, they called visual noise, the kind of like a random static that you'd see on an old television. And the results were fascinating. So with the objects, people ended up seeing faces to 96.7% of the time. So I guess that's your answer, Katie. But with the noise, all of that dropped to 53.4%, but still accounting for more than half of the people.
0: Wow. I mean, it's one thing to see a face in the headlights of a car, but it's totally another thing to be confronted with that white snow on a TV screen, like pure randomness, and your brain half the time going, yep, I've made a face, there's a face in there. I mean, what kind of faces are people seeing?
1: So here's where it gets really good. When the study asked participants to describe the character of these faces seen in objects, like a handbag, for example, the descriptions were consistently rated as younger and happier. But the faces seen in the visual noise was a complete reversal, as more and more people ended up depicting the faces as older or angrier.
0: Do they know what's causing the difference?
1: Co-author Professor Branka Spehar suggests it might come down to unfamiliarity. Maybe our brains are wired to prioritize threat detection in unfamiliar environments. So visual noise is something the visual systems of our ancestors never necessarily encountered, therefore not embedded in our DNA, making it deeply unnatural. And in the words of Dr. Peterson, your lizard brain tells you the safest thing is to assume it's dangerous, then you reassess. The fascinating bit doesn't stop there, though. Marnie, when you see faces and things, do they have a gender?
0: Maybe male? Yeah.
1: It's interesting you're saying that. The study showed that there's an overwhelming number of participants that identified male faces. They call it the male bias. It exists across generations, and it's observed in like children as young as 4. And as Dr. Peterson puts it, for some reason, our brains seem to have a template of a basic face, and that template looks like a male face.
0: That's so irritating if sex bias is built into our ability to see faces in inanimate objects. That's so annoying.
2: If part of this is about evolution, why do people see faces everywhere? You'd think you might see them in the forest or where it might be a threat, but how come they're seen everywhere? Where does that come from?
1: Well, it looks like our brains evolved a highly tuned visual system with one core task: detect faces as quickly as possible. Because if you think about it, in a world full of social interaction and potential threats, you do not want to miss a real face. We want to know immediately, friend or foe. But the cost of that speed is we will occasionally catch a fake one. It's almost like if you were to go fishing with a net and you want tuna, you get tuna. You also get starfish, crabs, and somebody's old shoe, basically.
0: Okay, so we're social, we don't want to miss out on a face, and so our brain is just going to over-detect faces rather than miss one.
1: Exactly.
0: Thank you, Christine. Listeners, at this point, I should say that if you have pictures of faces in things, do feel free to share them with the show. We can pass them on to Katie and go, see, look, face, that's a face. Anyway, our WhatsApp number for doing that is +44 330 678 3080. Katie, where do you want to take us next?
2: Okay, so you know how scientists share cells with each other for research, or they use a bit of some and then reproduce them to use again and again and again indefinitely, and yep, continually test those cells for different things?
0: Yeah.
2: So imagine if you mix those up. So for example, through contamination or mislabeling, and then those cells are used again and again in studies, but actually the scientists aren't testing what they think they are.
0: Ooh, so cellular mistaken identity. That sounds potentially like a huge waste of resources.
2: It is, and it's something people are terrified about.
0: Does this mean researchers are mainly using the same cells in their work?
2: Well, not always, but if the cell line is immortal, so it keeps dividing forever and basically doesn't degrade or die off, they can. So, of course, the most famous example is the HeLa cells that were taken from a cervical cancer patient named Henrietta Lacks in 1951. They're still used widely in labs today. Of course, they were taken without her consent, and that was common practice at the time. But it does raise pretty serious ethical questions when it comes to things like exploitation of Black patients and the genetic privacy of Henrietta Lacks and her family. Now, her original tumour sample has been dividing ever since that first sample, and cell banks and suppliers ship out vials of HeLa cells to labs everywhere, and estimates put the total mass of HeLa cells that have grown since 1951 at somewhere in the tens of tons.
0: Wow. Can you tell me how this contamination can occur?
2: Yeah, so stray cells, as they say, often HeLa cells, are very good at surviving in poorly cleaned tools like pipettes or in the media used to feed cells, and even in aerosol droplets. So when a lab first sets up a new cell culture, there's often a quiet stretch where the cell barely grows at all. And if a stray cell from somewhere else gets into the dish during that lag, it can multiply faster than the intended cells, basically take over the culture entirely. Then the lab ends up with a different cell line without any obvious sign that a swap happened. So sometimes this goes unnoticed, but often it involves companies as well that might make money from selling these cell lines, so they don't disclose it because, of course, reputational or financial damage. course, as well, there's that pressure to publish for researchers, so they may not devote the time or energy needed to independently verify that these cell lines haven't been contaminated and they are what we think and say they are.
1: So, Katie, are like scientists knowingly using wrong cells?
2: It is generally an accident, but as I say, a very costly accident. So there's a committee called the International Cell Line Authentication Committee, and that has a register of all the misidentified cell lines, and there are currently 608 on the list. But back in 2017, there were about 450 on the list, and Dutch researchers used it. And then they searched on the research database Web of Science to find when dodgy cell lines had been used in research. At that time, they found that there was about 33,000 studies that dated back as far as the 1950s that relied on contaminated cell lines.
0: 33,000?
2: Yes, 33,000. It's insane.
0: Wow. What can be done?
2: Well, calls have been made for publishers to issue notices that highlight the problem, you know, an area for future research, for example, so that following research isn't based on this incorrect information once again. And even just highlighting the possibility for other researchers to make sure the findings are reproducible. That could be, you know, an area that other researchers then go into. There's also an actual fix that's not just that kind of damage control. It's called STR profiling, or short tandem repeat profiling. And it's essentially a DNA fingerprint for cells. So it's the same technique used in forensic or in paternity testing, where tiny repeating stretches of DNA that vary hugely between individuals are compared so that a lab can check a cell line's genetic signature against a database and know within days whether what's growing in the dish actually matches what people think there are, what's on the label. The good thing is it's cheap and fast, so things can be verified.
0: Cheap and fast is excellent. Thank you, Katie. So we've travelled from mistaken identity, bird for drone, to mistaken identity in our cells. Still to come on the show, the amazing things you can do with those cells when you change their fundamental identity. I'm just going to say mini brains, and I know you'll want to stay tuned. That's coming up after this.
6: Hello, it's Alice here with this week's quiz. This week, we started off with the story of birds being mistaken for a drone. But what if the opposite happened and something important was mistaken for birds? Back in the 20th century, astronomers using a radio telescope kept detecting an annoying hissing sound. They eventually found two pigeons nesting in the equipment and bespattering it with droppings. Maybe that was causing the noise. After removing the birds and cleaning everything, the sound remained, which led to a huge breakthrough. So this week, I want to know what discovery in astronomy was originally attributed to bird poo. A, the first detection of a black hole, B, a new comet, or C, evidence of the Big Bang. Again, what discovery was originally thought to be bird poo? A, the first detection of a black hole, B, a new comet, or C, evidence of the Big Bang. Don't get in a flap thinking about that. I'll be back later with the answer.
0: You're listening to Unexpected Elements from the BBC World Service. This week, an unexpected encounter with a flock of birds has us thinking about mistakes and mistaken identities. So far, that's had us pondering pareidolia, the strange phenomenon behind spotting faces in random objects, and we've learned about swapped cell lines and how it may have impacted thousands of scientific papers. Sometimes, the mistake in science is the bonus no one knew they needed. A famous example is Alexander Fleming discovering penicillin after leaving his bacteria culture plates out in a messy lab before going on holiday, providing the fungus with the perfect breeding ground. And science keeps offering such happy accidents. A more recent one was the start of a whole new way to study the brain. And here to tell us more is Alex Donovan, postdoctoral fellow in the MRC Laboratory of Molecular Biology at Cambridge University in the UK. Alex, hello.
7: Hi, thanks for having me.
0: So, we're here to talk about the mistake. Take us back to the starting mistake.
7: Yeah, so I work in the lab of Madeline Lancaster, and she, yeah, sort of started this whole field of cerebral organoids because while she was a postdoc in Vienna, she was trying to make a model of brain development in a dish, so with 2D cells, so just cells stuck to culture plastic. But then she came in one day and realized that none of the cells had stuck down, which a lot of labs probably have seen in the past and thrown out because they thought their experiment hasn't worked. But she saw that the floating balls of cells actually started to form structure that looked a lot like the developing embryonic brain. So she sort of chased down that lead and then found that they really did form structures very much like the embryonic brain, and now hundreds of labs use them to study brain development.
0: So what you've made here is something called a brain organoid. What exactly is that? What's it made from?
7: What they're essentially made of is we use pluripotent stem cells, which are stem cells that can become any of the cell types in your body. And we give specific food to them, essentially, that coaxes them in a direction that makes them take on an identity of brain tissue. And then they undergo this amazing self-organization where they form those structures.
2: And how, if I wanted to make one, how would I go about it?
7: So right from the start, you could take cells from a person or an animal, so skin cells or blood cells, and then we do a process called reprogramming on them. So we treat those cells with a concoction of different proteins that make them turn back into these pluripotent stem cells that I mentioned. And then we give them different proteins that we know from studying the development of real embryos will guide them down specific paths. So in our case, we give them proteins that will make them take on neural identity. And then these balls will become neural, brain-like.
0: Okay. And once you've done that, once they've become brain-like, they kind of get on with it themselves, right? They clump.
7: Yeah, I mean, this is the most amazing part of the organoids, to be honest. In my opinion, it's still a very active part of the research field, is working out how these cells can possibly know what to do in such an unguided way. We really give them minimal extrinsic information, and they're able to completely organize into these beautiful structures in the same way that they do in the embryo. So how that happens is still a bit of a mystery.
0: So that's part of the research field that has now opened up.
7: Yeah, it's a huge part of the research field, and part of our research as well is understanding how the cells go through these steps of building a brain.
1: So just out of curiosity, Alex, like what would be the use for an organoid?
7: So in our lab, we use them to study evolution because, like I said, you can take cells from any animal. So we can look how their brain development differs from each other and study evolution. But a lot of labs use them for more therapeutically minded goals. So modeling human disease, you can take cells, skin cells from patients even, and turn those into organoids to study how their brain development before they were even born might have gone.
2: What's been the most tangible benefits? You know, you mentioned all these kind of like possibilities and all these things. Like, who's it helped, or what have we learned as a result of all of this? What are the sort of like really like mic drop moments?
7: I mean, I think a lot of what we've learned is just being able to look into this black box of development, because specifically for human development, we have no way of studying what goes on during development, what goes on while the embryo is building itself. Using organoids, not just from the brain, but from other tissues, has really told us a lot about how our development is similar or different to say, mice, which we had a much deeper understanding of. And then another way is more in disease modeling. So screening drugs, there are actually some drugs now going through clinical trials that have been screened in organoids. And in the future, potentially with personalized medicine, you could take cells from patients and see which drugs work better on them.
0: Like if you're testing a brain drug on a person, then surely you're looking for reaction from the person, and you're never going to get that from the organoid, right?
7: Yeah, I think it's definitely an important consideration, is that in some organoids, we're modeling the process of development, which has already happened. So that's not going to be useful to screen drugs against. But we can mature the organoids to a point where they're made entirely of mature cell types, so neurons and glial cells. And then say we take cells from patients with epilepsy that might not be responding to a particular epilepsy drug. We could test how different drugs are affecting neurons grown from their cells specifically.
0: There are so many interesting things about brain organoids. Like, do they age?
7: They mature. So they go through steps of embryonic maturity, so maturation. They will become neurons. The neurons will elaborate in their structure in the same way that they do in embryos. So a paper came out very recently, a couple of weeks ago, from Paola Arlotta's lab in Harvard, where they grew organoids for 5 years in culture, which is pretty crazy, technically. But one of the most shocking things about them was how little they had actually matured over the course of those 5 years. So the time in the organoids is not equivalent to human developmental time, and there's probably a lot of context missing from not having a body attached to the organoids that is probably meaning they're stalling at some point in development and not really fully maturing.
0: Right, because people ask about, are these things conscious?
7: They never mature to the stage where they have meaningful circuitry going on, so meaningful connections between the neurons. So they're really good for studying the generation of these neurons, but they don't really get to the point where they could have any kind of complex function.
0: I have spoken to people who work with brain organoids for multiple years, and they do get very fond of them. It's kind of like, you know, they've got their pets. They do tend to have names and things. Is there anything going on like that in your lab?
7: I mean, we make thousands of organoids, and I'm not sure I could think of names for all of them if I tried.
0: I don't know what I was expecting, because I have been to your lab and I have seen them, and yeah, I was kind of hoping for a brain, but just shrunk down.
7: Yeah, I think that they used to call them mini brains, which I think was a bit misleading, because everyone always comes in thinking they're going to be little folded,
0: exactly,
7: brain-like structures.
0: But, and it's literally just a blob.
7: It really is a blob, yeah.
0: Thank you so much for sharing your work and for dropping in and telling us the start of the brain organoid field.
7: No worries, thanks for having me.
0: I think you should name them.
7: I'll try. But send me a really long list. Yeah. Thank you so much.
0: So we started the show with a fighter jet scrambled at the cost of $65,000 to check out a mystery drone that turned out to be a flock of birds. That case of mistaken identity led us to our amazing ability as humans to find faces in cheese graters. And we've just talked about how cell lines can get mixed up and the cost to research. And we've just heard about the lab mistake that led to a whole new field of research, growing brain organoids. Still to come on the show, more mistaken identities, from identical twins to life-changing drugs, and a case of an averted epidemic that's simply bananas. Stay with us.

0: This is Unexpected Elements from the BBC World Service. I'm Marnie Chesterton in the UK, and with me are...
1: Christine Johannes in Nairobi, Kenya.
0: And...
2: Katie Silver in Sydney, Australia.
0: And together, what we do is take a news headline, squint at it for a while, and try and identify the science hidden behind, within, around it. This week, we've been working with the news that a flock of birds near Vilnius Airport in Lithuania was misidentified as a military drone. Now, we've used that headline to share stories of mistaken identity from the world of science. Next up, one of us is going to share a story that's not really been internationally identified as news. And we on Unexpected Elements take it out from under the radar and we make it news. We give it space to shine. Christine, I think you have a story for us.
1: I absolutely do, Marnie. So for today's Under the Radar, what I bring to you is bananas, quite literally.
0: Excellent. And I should say we don't require it, but if you want to link it to the theme of this week's show, you do get bonus points.
1: Okay, let's see how I do then. Picture this. We are in central Tanzania in Morogoro district. I can smell how green it is just thinking about it. Imagine you're on a farm that is full of lush green banana plants. And then, one day, a science journalist named Ashton Balaigwa notices something's off. The leaves are wilting, it's losing color, they're all going brown. It could look like a plant that just needs a drink, right? It's the dry season, so visibly the lack of water, you would think, is the problem, and you'd just move on. But that's not Ashton Balaigwa's instinct. You see, he'd been trained by scientists to recognize the symptoms of crop diseases. So what he was looking at, he realized, was not drought.
0: Okay, so crop disease mistaken for drought. You've made the mistaken identity link. Full points to you. What was Balaigwa seeing?
1: So it was a disease called BBTV, and no, it's not a television channel. It's called the banana bunchy top virus. It's a virus that is spread by a tiny insect called the banana aphid, or Pentalonia nigronervosa. Are you nervous yet, Marnie? Or it's also spread by infected planting material. So once it gets into a plant, it stunts it severely and it can wipe out fruit production by like 90 to 100% within 2 seasons. And we're not talking about just a bad year or a reduced yield. We're talking about an entire loss. And this is actually a genuine food security threat because this is essentially people's income and food source. The disease was first detected in Tanzania around December 2020 to January 2021. And because it's new and it's spreading, but farmers don't necessarily know what they're looking at, the alarm needed to be sounded.
0: Okay, so what did Balaigwa do?
1: So he essentially just took photos of the dying plants he saw and he dropped them into a WhatsApp group. But this group was not just a group with his like mates or something. It was a network connecting science journalists with agricultural researchers. It didn't take time for the response to come back for Balaigwa. It read, "This looks like BBTV." So he goes back to the farm in Kauzeni village and he talks to the owners, telling them to act fast before it spreads. So they quickly remove the affected plants and then he encourages them to sanitize their farming tools so as not to carry the virus to neighboring crops.
0: Okay, and did it work?
1: The results were tremendous, actually. So according to Deogratius Protas from the Tanzania Commission for Science and Technology, that intervention helped stop the spread. His words, "Without this engagement, the disease would have remained largely unknown in these communities, leading to severe economic and food security consequences."
0: So a WhatsApp message prevented a crop pandemic in this area.
1: Exactly. Isn't that incredible? I guess this is the true under the radar bit because the story isn't really about bananas. I ended up speaking to Dr. Siriakus Buguzi. He's the science journalist who first interviewed Balaigwa covering the story on SciDev.net. This is how he sees the story.
3: You know, at first glance, it looked like a story about a plant disease. But when I started looking deeper, I realized it was actually a story about food security, livelihoods. Science journalism doesn't necessarily end when an article is published. So if journalists understand the science, then they can sometimes recognize the issues earlier and then connect communities with the right experts.
1: Exactly that. So it's really about frontline disease surveillance, if you think about it. Essentially, if journalists are trained to spot symptoms and they can verify them in real time with scientists, you've essentially created a distributed early warning system where there's no lab required at the point of detection, solely a trained eye, a phone, and a group chat. So Deogratias Protas says this makes it easier to raise public awareness.
2: But Christine, awareness is only half the battle though, right? I'm assuming the disease is still a problem itself.
1: Absolutely, Katie. That's what one of the farmers in Tanzania, Kosa Kondo from the Mzinga Ward, says. He told Dr. Buguzi that BBTV destroyed his entire production. He used to harvest about 30 to 40 banana trees every 3 months, and he now barely grows one plant, which is just enough to feed his family, leaving him with basically nothing to sell. And it's not just Kondo, right? Like Kondo and the rest of the banana farmers in Morogoro are now just waiting for a disease-free seedling and for the soil to recover as well, so that they can potentially start growing bananas again in a few years. Kondo, in the end, said, "Awareness isn't enough if you can't replace what you've lost."
0: I know that a lot of people talk about how worried they are about bananas as a crop, right? Because they're all clones of the same type and there isn't really the diversity. So if there is a disease that affects one, it's likely to get everything. My other take home is that WhatsApp messages can save a crop, which is probably a good moment to say that we've got a WhatsApp number, which is +44 330 678 3080, and I await the brilliance our listeners will send in. As well as the number, we also have an email address, which is unexpected@bbc.co.uk, and our listeners have been sending us their thoughts. Let's take a look at the inbox and see what people have been sending in. Jeffrey in San Diego has been in touch about a story that we did a couple of weeks ago on bees' facial expressions. Katie, do you want to read this one out?
2: Sure. So Jeffrey says, "Your story on bees showing facial expressions reminded me of a story I'd heard about fruit flies. In the experiment, the flies' behaviour and lifespans changed in response to seeing dead fruit flies. The paper mentions emotion-like and depressive-like states. I think it's best to treat all creatures empathetically and regularly do, such as using no-kill traps or, more charitably, giving tired bees honey. Whether they feel in the same way or not, their intent is to live well. And I think it makes sense to respect that as we can."
0: When we were discussing this, we were talking about how you can tell when a fly is depressed or a bee is depressed. And I said to our panellist, Tristan, isn't it amazing that these insects might have complex emotions or any kind of emotions? And he said, I just assumed that all animals have feelings unless told otherwise.
1: That is so sweet.
2: That's very Tristan.
0: Isn't it? It stuck with me. Can I ask how this might change how we feel about swatting insects?
1: I personally don't swat insects. I don't have a special affinity to flies, though, to be honest.
2: In Australia, you always have to save the animals that come into your house, be it spiders even or anything like that. So I try not to kill them. And, you know, you put a jar around it, put a piece of paper bit behind it and kind of get it off and then take it to safer pastures. So I'm a bit the same. I don't agree with wantonly killing animals.
0: Yeah, I leave the fruit flies. But can I just say, 2 o'clock in the morning last night, there was a mosquito that was buzzing me and
2: they
0: yeah.
2: can go. I don't know what they're doing in a circle, but they can go.
0: Okay, moving on. Last week's episode had us discussing the UN's endorsement of a new world map. Christine, as someone who's in the bit of the new map that's now bigger, are you pleased about this?
1: 100%. This is something that I've been looking forward to ever since I found out that the Mercator map was not accurate in terms of the way that it depicted Africa. But now I'm also conscious that this means that there's going to be just so much material that needs to be updated, and how much of it do we actually have the bandwidth and capacity to update? And as a communications expert that works on Africa, it's going to be a bit of a nightmare for a little bit until the adjustments are done. But yeah, just generally very, very pleased.
0: Talking of maps, we've had a listener get in touch with us. Now, have you ever tried taking a paper map on a hike and then wondered why it won't fold back into its correct place and pattern? Well, that's what inspired Louis to message us. Christine, can I get you to read this?
1: Yes, let me say I totally relate to Louis, but let's see what he says. On the topic of science and maps, you and your listeners may be interested in map folding too. Here is a beautiful example of Muraori folding technique to allow people to unfold a map in one action and refold it with minimal hassle. And he sent us a few links to have a look at this incredible folding technique. It's beautiful. It tessellates the whole piece of paper into a small square and back out.
0: It's like folding a piece of paper into a concertina. I recommend it. The link that Louis sent says that we can make it in 15 minutes. So my task to you both, I want to see whether either of you before next show has managed this.
2: The link actually says 15 minutes to an hour, Marnie. So
0: I'm just very positive. Okay, so actually reading a bit more. So this folding method, the Muraori, was actually used to design a satellite for the Japanese space program, JAXA, and it was invented by an astrophysicist. So, you know, you need to get your satellite into space, but you'd like it to unfold once it gets there. There we go. Isn't that cool? Thank you, Louis, for the joy of knowledge. I think we should invite you to be a panelist. Thank you to everyone who's emailed us. I should just say once more, if you have any comments, feedback, facts that you'd like to share, our email is unexpected@bbc.co.uk and the WhatsApp number is +44 330 678 3080. Now, have you ever thought about how unique your face is? Well, we'll be finding out just how unique. And we'll be learning about the medicine that's changed the lives of literally hundreds of millions of people. That's coming up after this.
4: Hello, it's Alice again. Earlier, I asked what famous discovery in astronomy was originally attributed to bird poo. A, the first detection of a black hole. B, a new comet. Or C, evidence of the Big Bang. And the answer is C, evidence of the Big Bang. In 1964, Arno Penzias and Robert Wilson were working at Bell Labs in New Jersey when they picked up this mysterious noise. It appeared to be coming from everywhere, all the time, with the same intensity. This was the cosmic microwave background, the oldest remaining radiation from when the universe was formed. It's the afterglow of the Big Bang, if you like. The discovery bagged Penzias and Wilson a Nobel Prize and helped provide hard evidence that the universe was formed by a Big Bang, which was something that was really only a theory before then. So, well done if you got that right. And if not, better luck next week.
0: Each week, our inboxes are full of messages from our listeners desperate to find the answer to questions that are keeping them up at night. And as we have a contacts book full of experts at our fingertips, we're more than happy to help. It's time for Ask the Unexpected. This week's question comes from the brilliantly named Newton in Minnesota, who asks, are our faces really unique? Given that there are 8 billion of us, wouldn't there be some repeats? That's a great question, Newton. And to find out the answer, we contacted Anil Jain, University Distinguished Professor in the Department of Computer Science and Engineering at Michigan State University. Now, Anil specialises in biometric recognition and pattern recognition, so has approached this question slightly differently from the angle of facial recognition software. First of all, he brought up an instance of repeated faces that Newton may have overlooked.
5: Identical twin birth is about 3 to 4 per 1,000 births. And this number has not changed over time. So let's assume there are 4 identical twin births per 1,000 people. That means we have approximately 40 million twins globally. There's a city called Twinsburg, Ohio, which has a twin festival every year. And, you know, several thousand twins show up there. And we collected some data of those twins, face, fingerprint, iris, and we showed that the state-of-the-art face recognition systems cannot separate faces of twins, but fingerprints and iris can.
0: So, Katie, if your mum, who is an identical twin, fancies going to Twinsburg Twin Festival, then she can be part of an exciting science experiment.
2: Her and her twin do acting, actually. So, you know, there's business in it. There's festivals, there's business.
0: There's science. And where there's science, there are scientists who discovered that identical twins' faces are close enough that facial recognition software cannot tell the difference between them right now, but iris and fingerprint scans can. I don't have a twin. I'm siblings with twins, but they're not identical. Could there be someone out there, though, who looks just like me? And important to the theme of the show, how likely is mistaken identity?
5: Unless you have an identical twin, it will be very difficult to find somebody who is exactly like you. Maybe somebody who's a doppelganger, that is somebody who looks like you, but most state-of-the-art face recognition can separate lookalikes. But there is a possibility that face recognition systems will fail because of factors like pose, illumination, expression. That's why in passport photos, you're not allowed to smile or cry, right? You have to have a neutral expression.
0: So, Katie, I really want to know whether your mum can get into your aunt's bank via facial recognition. Have they ever tried kind of trying to crack each other's encryption?
2: They haven't done that, and it sounds like a fun one for them to try. They tried, one of them did someone's exam during school, that kind of a thing. And like there was a specific nun at their school that really hated my mum. So my auntie pretended to be her for the day just to take some of the punishment away. But I don't think they've tried the, potentially, you know, robbing one of their bank accounts by by using facial recognition yet.
0: I mean, there have been a few cases in the UK where people have been incorrectly identified by supermarket software that has marked them as a shoplifter and basically banned them from the shop.
1: Yeah, when we heavily rely on the machines, the conversation kind of goes into what the machine learning process looked like as well.
2: There was this research that I covered with Ella Hubbard on another program, Women Not Included, and basically MIT Media Lab found that there was disparities in misidentification rates across demographics. So, for example, darker-skinned females were far more likely to be misidentified, about 35% chance, versus the other end of the spectrum, lighter-skinned males, error rates were only less than 1% generally. So it does sort of show, I guess, this bias in machine learning and the fact that it does seem to be that much more effective for white men.
0: And is this because of what Christine was suggesting, that there's a bias in what they've been trained on?
2: Yes, it's basically the training data that's used, and I guess they become better at using that time and time again.
0: Each week, I get the chance to link the theme of our episode to a story I'd like to share with the assistance of the cool audio I found by digging about in the BBC audio archives. And since we've been talking about mistaken identity, and within the world of science that opens so many possibilities, I'd like to pick a big one. There are a few cases that affect hundreds of millions of us around the world. In the deserts of the southwest of the US, you can find this lumbering large lizard called a Gila monster, and you can outrun them with ease, but their bite and their venom delivers a painful cocktail that can really mess with your metabolism. From the BBC show The Hunger Game, here's Reuters journalist Amy Donnellan talking to presenter and professor of metabolic medicine Giles Yeo about the Gila monster.
6: It lives underground for a lot of the time, and it manages to eat very little and survive on tiny bits of food for months on end. When they do research on this venom that this Gila monster has, there is this substance that looks like GLP-1.
7: That's the hormone that's helping it survive on little food.
6: Yes, that this could be the thing that's allowing this animal to manage its blood sugar so effectively.
7: This research caught the attention of John Eng, a doctor and biochemist at the Veterans Hospital in the Bronx, New York, who was seeing an ever-increasing number of type 2 diabetes patients on treatments that weren't effective.
6: So he really thought to himself, there has to be a better drug that can be developed.
0: And wouldn't you know it, a chemical within this venom seemed to be controlling the body's insulin-releasing pathway. And so this venom was identified as a possible drug for type 2 diabetes, which is a common disease where the body does a poor job of regulating blood sugar. So it ended up being approved. But once approved, diabetics taking this drug, it was called Byetta, reported an interesting side effect.
7: Byetta was approved by the American Food and Drug Administration, or FDA, for type 2 diabetes, injected before morning and evening meals to help control blood sugar levels. People also reported loss of appetite.
0: So, the past few years have seen an explosion in something called GLP-1 drugs being used for weight loss. The WHO estimates that more than 100 million people around the world are taking them. So, we've gone from venom to diabetes drug to noticing that that diabetes drug suppressed appetite to weight loss drug. But the identity of GLPs might be shifting even more because studies keep finding other ways in which these drugs are useful. From the BBC's Health Check programme, here's Claudia Hammond talking about food noise with broadcaster Dr. Graham Easton.
8: Now, before we go, Graham, there is just time to talk to you about something known as food noise. Now, I thought this was people eating loudly, but it's not. What is food noise?
9: No. This is fascinating, and you may have heard of it, this idea of food noise, which refers to the constant and sort of obsessive thoughts that some people report having about food. And it's often being discussed in relation to this new class of weight loss drugs that we've talked about a lot, the GLP-1s. So we're talking about semaglutide, Ozempic, Wegovy. And people who are taking these report that these drugs have silenced this internal food chatter.
8: And is that a good thing? Because then you don't feel so hungry, I'm guessing. You don't want to eat so much.
9: Absolutely. I think some US researchers have looked at the sort of anecdotal evidence that these drugs can quieten food noise in people with obesity. And people say, well, you know, their lives previously revolved around food. And these drugs seem, for some people, to turn those drives that constant chatter off, which helps perhaps them to stop overeating.
0: And it turns out that the cravings for food that this drug dials down aren't the only cravings it affects. There are exciting trial results showing that GLP-1s have benefits for those wanting to quit cigarettes, alcohol, or other drugs. So, what can we say about the identity of this drug? Is it an anti-addiction drug? Is it a weight loss drug? Or maybe it's something that we've not yet discovered. Katie, Christine, have you seen the list of possible effects GLPs have on us?
2: I haven't, but I did a segment for Health Check about people microdosing GLPs. You know, the sense that we need to take a full dose, as has been prescribed, but actually potentially small amounts could have small impacts as well, which I found kind of fascinating. And then, yeah, if that is then extrapolatable to other things, it's very interesting.
0: And can I ask, what's the official response to this idea of microdosing?
2: The doctor I spoke with who had published on it, a lot of doctors seem to be doing it in clinic. So one of the risks is that the pen could have a contamination effect because it's being used time and time again. But then she talked about the fact that if it was microdosing in a clinical setting, it was okay, and it does seem to be happening. So basically, you know, under doctor's supervision, it does seem like it could have positive impacts and do things like create less nausea for people because, you know, one size fits all approach might not be the right amount that a body should have.
0: Yes. I mean, I could get lost in the list of everything that GLP-1s are supposed to help with. Cardiac arrest, respiratory failure, hepatic failure, schizophrenia, liver cancer, septicemia, hemorrhagic stroke, inflammatory bowel disease, cannabis use disorders. However, there are negative outcomes to taking this as well. And I think nausea is a big one.
2: In some ways, it might be impulse control. So I remember there was a study I put it on a number of years ago where it was a way of treating bulimia. And they targeted the part of the brain through brain stimulation that was linked to impulse control. Some of the things you mentioned there actually in that long list to me stuck of impulses.
0: Yeah, I think they're still kind of picking away at the pathway that's underpinning all of these effects that GLP-1 agonists are having. But I'll be fascinated to follow this. Well, that is us out of time for this week's show. We started with a case of mistaken identity. Is it a bird? Yes, it is a bird. It was a flock of them, not a sinister drone. And we've heard how we see faces in everyday objects. Well, not Katie, but pretty much the rest of the world, Katie, I think. We've also heard of the mistake that started the field of organoid research and how identical twins can be misidentified by facial recognition software. In a show full of mistaken identities, let me not add to them as we say our goodbyes. First off, in Nairobi, Kenya, they call her Christine Johannes.
1: Asante sana, Marnie, kwaheri.
0: And if I'm not mistaken, it's Katie Silver in Sydney, Australia. Thank you.
2: You're not. Thanks, Marnie. Thanks for having me.
0: I'm Marnie Chesterton. The producer was Ella Hubber with Robbie Wojciechowski and Alice Lipscomb-Southwell. Do join us next week for more Unexpected Elements.
10: Hello, I'm Charlotte Sripathma. Welcome to Business Daily from the BBC World Service, where we're taking stock on the week that President Trump and President Xi cozied up on the red carpet.
11: During this visit, we will also discuss pressing issues concerning security, technology, and superintelligence, SI. The decisions we make in these areas today can promote peace and prosperity for decades and decades to come. If we focus on our common interests, I'm confident there is much we can achieve.
10: Well, that was President Trump. He does like to talk up his guests there. A lot of substance to what he was saying as well, though. We're looking back at day two of President Xi's state visit to the US and asking whether all the usual pomp and pageantry has achieved what it's supposed to. Well, our guests this week are Dr. Stephanie Hare, a Chicago native and now AI author and broadcaster in London, and Professor Henry Wang. He served as a counsellor for the State Council of China and founded the Centre for China and Globalisation. Welcome to you both. Stephanie, it's still pretty clear from all the photos and all the video that, you know, Trump still really wants to project this image of a budding bromance with President Xi.
12: Yeah, it's not very clear what Trump has received in exchange for all of the gestures that he's done over the past 2 days. The most we can sort of look at is the, you know, continuation of constructive strategic stability and two new pandas.
10: Yes, I know. Those pandas look quite cute, though. They're

0: people exchange, bureaucratic changes, business changes are okay. If a president are shaking hands, smiling, I have banquets of all those welcome ceremony, you know, what about the rest of us? We can all engage in that. So I think just for that, that is very successful and very meaningful.
1: Yes, if we're besties, the rest of you can hang out with each other as well, that kind of vibe. Well, we're going to get into the substance behind all the smiles and the finer details of the talks and, of course, that softer side of diplomacy on this edition of Taking Stock from Business Daily. Well, as we were saying, it was a usual affair when it comes to state visits, red carpets, tours, press conferences, and this grand state dinner in the evening. When the BBC entered the dining hall for the dinner, our reporters said that the SpaceX CEO, Elon Musk, very rich man, the richest man in the world, was standing over a table and appeared to be telling an entertaining story that had two others nearby barreled over with laughter. He must be a very funny man. Stephanie, a lot of these tech bosses were in attendance at the dinner.
2: Well, I mean, we have to remember that Elon Musk has a substantial part of his business in China, as indeed do many of the tech CEOs who were attending the dinner. So this is business for them.
1: Yes. And it's interesting because when we had the inauguration of President Trump the second time round, we had all those tech bosses on stage, didn't we? And that was quite a scene, quite a bold move by him at the time. And now we have all these AI bosses that are coming onto that territory as well.
2: Yes. And what's interesting is the last time that Xi Jinping visited the United States back in 2015, he brought a delegation of his own CEOs. But this time, no CEOs from China traveled to the United States.
1: Why is that?
2: Good question. I think at the moment, China's goal out of all of this is managed stabilization. The countries actually have really serious disagreements on a number of things, but at the moment, they can't really find their way out of it. And we'll go into that, I'm sure, in this program. We're also waiting for Trump to get through the U.S. midterms on the 3rd of November so that China can see who they're really dealing with. They need to see what the composition of the U.S. Congress is going to be and how much power Trump really will have to negotiate.
1: Well, actually, Stephanie, we can hear from President Xi talking about AI from yesterday.
3: We should cooperate with sincerity. The interests of China and the United States are deeply intertwined, and there is plenty of room for us to work together. Both China and the United States are leading nations in artificial intelligence. We have both the capability and responsibility to develop and manage AI for good and ensure that the development of AI is always under human control and serves the well-being of the people.
1: Henry, when it comes to AI, China and the US, they have very different goals, don't they? On the US side, it's all about the risk and slowing down. But in China, it's about winning that race.
0: Yes, I think, first of all, you know, there's a lot of tech executive attending this banquet. That's just exactly what the pragmatism of President Trump is about. He's a businessman. He knows what the business needs, and he knows that how important it is intertwined between U.S. and China. And if U.S. wants to develop well, they have to have China as a business partner. So that's basically the business voice has been prevailing, which has been... You know, the success of all those mega companies. I mean, 80% of Apple phone was made in China. Over half of Tesla EV car was made in China. So you can't just bury your hand in the sand and say, okay, China is not important. And then let's bash in China and let's be rivalry with China. So I think, you know, the AI particularly, there's a huge AI bubble in the U.S. You know, there's trillions of dollars being invested there. But then there's no commercial model, you know, verify that. And then this AI bubble could burst, and that would be devastating for U.S. economy. Whereas in China, AI is only using a fraction of the U.S. cost, has developed substantial applicable models, 60% users signed up in China for AI, and also China has so much, you know, data center being built, has so much 2.5 power electricity to support China's AI. So China could be the first country to make AI commercially viable. That's in the interest of U.S. AI companies. We have to work together.
1: Okay, so there seems to be an indication there that there is a real ambition about AI, as we already know. Stephanie, in terms of regulation, this is a real sticking point because it's really hard to come

0: come up with an international framework that countries who might see each other as rivals agree on?
1: Well, I think we have to sort of distinguish between the different types of AI and which ones you would want to regulate at the international level and which ones you can just be more relaxed about. And I think the thing that concerns many American technology leaders and also the big thinkers in AI is this existential risk that they have been advancing, alarming that this could destroy humanity. That's not really a dialogue that we're hearing in China. That's very much a US concern. And that's what at the United Nations this week, we heard lots of people discussing that we needed some sort of dialogue or framework for AI going out of control. Now, in China, that concern's not so much there. The government's more interested in making sure that AI is not used to undermine its control of the population.
0: And why does that potentially pose a challenge then in terms of the frameworks when working with companies?
1: Well, if you just look at what happened and was reported only yesterday with OpenAI hacking the Australian healthcare system, you have an American company whose AI went rogue and hacked the healthcare system of another nation state. Now, no one was hurt in this case and sensitive data was not accessed, we think, but it's possible that a crime has been committed, so that's now being investigated. But imagine that that had gone to not an ally, not a friendly country to the United States, and imagine that it was really serious data that could have sparked an international incident. And I think that's what people are getting very nervous about.
0: Okay, let's pause. Let's hold that thought because we're going to talk about a bit more about international incidents in just a moment. It's Taking Stock on Business Daily from the BBC World Service. Today, I'm talking to Stephanie Hare and Professor Henry Wang. Now, we're going to be talking about trade wars now, because clearly that's been a defining moment in the Trump administration with tariffs and also sort of hostilities beyond tariffs as well. And as we've heard, when it comes to tangible results, there's been just one really out of the last couple of days, and that's a trade truce extension that keeps current tariffs in place until January the 10th. The agreement was set to expire next month, so some movement there. China had wanted a two-year extension. It didn't get one. Here's Treasury Secretary Scott Bessent explaining that deal to Fox News.
2: We have agreed today that we will extend what we call the Busan Agreement, the detente, economic detente between the two countries that was scheduled to end on November 10th. That is going to be extended until January 10th to give us more time to see what we can do on the economic front.
0: Henry, how would China feel about this? Is this actually a win?
3: No, I think it's a win for both countries, because it's a little absurd, you know. This trade war has going on for some time, and it's really counterproductive. I think you know, Trump administration probably realized that, and so they deliberately put this this trade renegotiating until next January, so that they can ensure the next two summits going to happen in Shenzhen, APEC, and also in Miami, G20, that they don't talk this again every time Vice Premier He Lifeng and Scott Benson has to extend that truce in order to have a successful summit. So this is actually to protect the summit going to be successfully held for the next two summits that coming up in the within balance of the year. So I think this is very significant. So with the leaders putting those difficult part aside, and then they can build up the good part. They can build up the common denominators and put up the common ground, so that they can really get a new narrative, a new sentiment, a new environment for maintain bilateral relation. And because they realize now it's a mutually assured destruction now. It doesn't really make sense. You can't change China. China can't change U.S. Might as well get all along together and coexist and maximize our strength for the security, for the AI safety, for the peace in the Middle East, in the Ukraine and Russia, and because U.S. need China for that. So I think the trade thing is already. I think it's not that Trump has a much larger picture now.
0: It's interesting. So, Henry, you're quite positive that actually this is a move in the right direction. Stephanie, do you agree? Is this relationship moving forward, do you think?
1: I think that this relationship is a little bit stuck at the moment. And again, I think that's because we have to get through the U.S. midterms to see what the next 2 years really could look like. Because the role of the U.S. Congress is kind of like the dog that hasn't barked yet in this discussion. China wants to expand its operations for its companies into the United States. Congress does not want that. Then China has not been meeting its commitments to purchase more agricultural products from the United States, nor has it kept to its commitments on rare earths, which the United States desperately needs in order to keep producing high-value manufacturing, everything from defense to all of the mechanical products that we're all using, and of course, AI.
4: He would love to be able to say to U.S. voters, I have gotten something that's going to bring you joy, either that, you know, so that American business can say yes, or that the Fed could say yes and lower interest rates, or that we would somehow see prices dropping either in groceries, petrol, or housing, like the things that are really going to affect what makes an American voter cast their vote at midterms.
1: So behind the scenes, just from an economic perspective, the two do not see eye to eye. And that's before we even get into discussions like supporting the Houthis in Yemen, supporting Iran, supporting Russia on the international stage. So no, I think there's really big problems behind the scenes. And of course, there's Taiwan.
0: Yes, and Taiwan is a massive sticking point. There was some conversation, Xi urging Trump to handle the issue with prudence. Does it look like any side will kind of take ground on that, do you think?
1: I think this might be a moment for a constructive pause. So there's no need for the United States to push yet, as long as China also is staying calm. So I think that's what both sides are doing, is sort of like keep things stable just for the next couple of months. They've got to see if they can work out this trade disagreement on tariffs and also on rare earths and other things, as I've mentioned. We need to see if there's any movement on some of these international relations disagreements, and then really just get through to the next summit. It's kind of like survive in order to stay alive.
0: Yes. Henry, what's your view on Taiwan? Because clearly that is a really big issue for China.
3: Yes, as I said, you know, President Trump have a much larger vision now. I mean, since he took the second term, he's actually, you know, no longer pivoted to Asia, pivoted to Indo-Pacific. He's pivoted to Latin America, pivoted to Western Hemisphere now. He's busy with Venezuela, with Cuba, with Latin American countries, trying to influence Canada, trying to get Greenland. He has a much larger picture to look at. And he's so if the, you know, the global is big enough, I mean, the Western Hemisphere is already keeping him busy. And why would he not allow China or have a hard time with China? That China is unified with its own province, with the same language, same culture, same ethnic people. I mean, I think that is, he's right. He said he doesn't want to send the soldiers to 9,500 miles away. He doesn't want to support Taiwan independence. That's great. That's what China wants. And so China, in turn, can support his efforts on the Iran, Ukraine, and many other things. So I think he has a much larger picture in his mind now. Taiwan, you know, sooner or later, will come back to China. So it will not be a useful chess or unsinkable aircraft for
0: yes.
3: U.S. because China has already gone beyond that.
0: Okay, well, it's not all over. They've had their lovely dinner of sea bass and squash and over a lovely red tablecloth, apparently, as well. But they are expected to meet again on Friday. President Xi is going to have a tour of the US National Archives. Henry, there are future meetings in the diary, which is good. Do you think they'll be more productive?
3: Absolutely, because that's, at least for China. You know, China is a top-down approach. I mean, Trump may have a, you know, diversified school or support opposition. But in China, it's very unified voice. So if a top leader says this is, you know, we have to be in good relation with U.S., not a bad reason to be in bad relations.
0: Yes.
3: You know, that's a big you know, rallying point. So I think that's very good, because I think those kind of summits, head of state diplomacy, really going to influence. So if Trump set up example, all the rest of the world leader can do the same. So I think this is very good, even though it's symbolic. If it's symbolic, it's already a good start.
0: And
3: it's
0: Stephanie,
3: it's a moment, actually.
0: And Steph, sorry to interrupt, Henry. Stephanie, do you think that there will be more movement in future meetings, or do you think it's a bit of a stalemate?
1: I think it's possible once we know what happens in November with the US midterms. I think right now they just need to get through the next 6 weeks.
0: Okay, thank you both for joining me today, Professor Henry Wang and Dr. Stephanie Hare. You've been listening to Taking Stock on Business Daily. We've been recently talking about the impact of tariffs on Chinese toy exports and how Chinese EVs gained the global edge. You can listen to all of that on previous episodes. Get it wherever you get your podcasts. Thanks for listening.

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1: On The Voice of Guyana, it's now time for Information for Nation Building. This program serves to bring you updates on the work and initiatives being undertaken by the government of Guyana.
2: Guyana's aviation sector continues to experience significant growth and expansion with increased investment by local operators, rehabilitation and construction of airstrips in the Interland, and major developments at the Chedi Chagan International Airport. As the Ministry of Public Utilities and Aviation continues to advance its agenda across several key sectors, aviation remains a major area of focus. Minister of Public Utilities and Aviation, Deodat Indar, said the sector has received renewed focus, with local operators making new investments and the government expanding aviation infrastructure across the country.
3: Since the President has appointed me as Public Utilities and Aviation Minister, the sector had seen renewed focus, renewed growth, and expansion.
2: For the first time in Guyana's history, the country now has more than 110 local aviation assets. The minister said the continued acquisition of aircraft and router and wing assets by local operators is also an indication of growing confidence in the sector and the wider economy.
3: For the first time in our history, we have over 110 local aviation assets. And the local operators are buying new assets, airplanes, rotor wings, and so on. And that is a testament of confidence in the economy, confidence in the sector, and confidence in our government.
2: Minister Indar noted that these investments come at a significant cost, making the continued expansion of the local aviation fleet an important development for the industry. Meanwhile, the expansions aren't just limited to the coastline. The government is also continuing to improve access to interland communities through the rehabilitation and construction of aerodromes.
3: The rehabilitation of the aerodromes is a big thing too. We have started to do a lot of them in the hinterland. We have just closed up a tender for 34 airstrips in the hinterland. We have already built a number of them, you know, Paruma, Anna Regina, Aishalton, a whole host of them that we have opened up, right? Karasabai, we went and opened up them, you see, but that is what we're building throughout the country. We have another 34 of them that is going to be built as well. So we're building these things out a lot. They're built with concrete, so the last, you know, we're building it for 100 years out.
2: For residents in the interland communities, this means improved aerodromes that now provides easier access for transportation and movements of goods and services. At the country's main international airport, expansion is also underway. The government is building a second terminal at the Chedi Chagan International Airport as passengers and airline traffic continues to increase. According to Minister Indar, Guyana has increased its air capacity with additional airlines.
3: We want to increase capacity because we have moved from 4 airlines in 2020 to 16 now and counting.
2: The expansion is expected to provide additional capacity for aircraft parking, passenger movement, immigration, customs, and other services.
3: That is why we are building Terminal 2, right? And that is already on its way.
2: The government is also moving to develop 2 additional airports, one in Region 6 area and another in Lethem.
4: Minister Indar said the proposed airport in the south is expected to support cargo operations and create new logistics hub.
3: One will be a 3C type airport in Rosal, because Barbie's development is taking a different shape. And the other one will be a 4E type airport in Letem.
4: The minister reminded that the objective is clear. The aim is to continue to build on better infrastructure that is needed to support Guyana's transformation and position the country as an aviation hub.

0: Hello and welcome to this week's edition of Farming Today. I'm Christopher Holder. On this week's presentation, Martin Lopez is at Hope Estate on the east coast of Demerara, and he is having a conversation with the general manager of Hope Estate Industries Limited about the government's seedling program, the coconut seedling program. Of course, you know that a few years ago, government announced that it was decentralizing the seedling program. Initially, it was solely at Hope Estate, but now that program has been rolled out to the regions across the country and easily accessible to farmers, coconut farmers across the country at concessionary prices. Martin and Ricky discusses this program and its impact on the local coconut industry. Later on in the program, we will hear from a farmer in East Berbice, Quarantine. He has planted an initial number of the Brazilian variety of water coconuts, the dwarf kind, and he is planning to cultivate another 1,000 acres of coconuts in the not-so-distant future. He has already prepared the land for the first 200 acres, and this preparation will continue on into, the rest of this year and into the new year. And as he acquires the water nuts, or the seed nuts, seedlings from NARI and Hope Estate, he will roll out this 1,000 acres. As you know, the Ministry of Agriculture has earmarked an increase in coconut cultivation by 5,000 acres this year. So far, we've already had a significant amount of that achieved. And so with these new farmers joining in the cultivation of coconuts, describing it as a particularly lucrative industry at this time, with the coconut water in huge demand. As a matter of fact, demand outstrips supply. So there's a big gallop towards bridging this gap, increasing the acreage of water coconuts. The acreage of water coconuts, and by extension, the amount of water nuts available to consumers. Again, great things are happening in the coconut industry, and that's the focus of this week's edition of Farming Today. We will be back after these messages.
1: Agriculture is changing, and NARI is helping to lead the way. Through the Agricultural Innovation and Entrepreneurship Program, AIEP, modern hydroponic farming systems are being introduced to increase the production of fresh vegetables across Guyana. Hydroponics allow crops to be grown using nutrient-rich water solutions while using less land and less water than traditional farming methods. NARI is supporting the development of major hydroponic facilities. These modern systems will help increase the availability of fresh produce, improve food security, and contribute to more affordable prices for consumers. Innovation is helping to shape the future of agriculture in Guyana. NARI and the Ministry of Agriculture, growing more with modern technology.
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3: Good evening and welcome once again to Farming Today. So today we're going to be having a look at the future of Guyana. We're going to be looking at the coconut industry, having a little talk about where it has come from, but especially looking forward to where it is going. I have here with me Mr. Ricky Rupchand. Ricky, welcome to Farming Today. Yeah, and he is the general manager of Hope Estate. Right. So Pretty, the first thing, tell us a little bit about what is being done at Hope Estate and especially why it is being done.
4: Okay, one of our main projects here is the production of high quality coconut seedlings for the country, for the country's coconut sector. And it falls under the Ministry of Agriculture National Coconut Decentralization Program. So the word decentralization means that we try to make it easily available to farmers throughout the country. And as a result, we have 10 coconut nurseries around the country to provide the service to farmers.
3: What is it you're producing there? What is special about the nuts that you're producing at these nurseries?
4: Well, firstly, we have to carefully select the nuts so it's of the best quality, both locally and overseas. And overseas mean, in this case, Brazil. Mm-hmm. It comes from Cohibra, the overseas nuts. So we have two from Brazil. We have the Brazilian Green Dwarf and we have the Brazilian Hybrid. And in the Guyana situation, we concentrate mostly on the Suriname brown, what we commonly call the 18 months, which is suitable for water only.
3: Well, let's back up a little bit. Let's look at the coconut industry in Guyana, which has been around for, probably 200 or 300 years. Quite possibly. Mm. And what is the old variety that was here all the time? The ones people see all these tall coconuts all over the place. What are those?
4: Okay, in Guyana we have currently about 7 varieties. But the old varieties are the Jamaican tall and the Panama tall. Those are the varieties that are suitable for coconut water, copper and oil, so they are dual purpose. But now people are not cultivating those varieties. They try to move away because of the demand for coconut water, and the time these variety takes to come into production, which is 5 years, as I mentioned. But these new varieties that we are introducing will come into production average 22 months.
3: Okay. And tell me a little bit about how productive they are as compared to these old tall varieties.
4: All right, for the Brazilian Green Dwarf, you have a coconut that will produce on average about between 7 to 750 mils of water per nut. And the average production for the Panama tall and the Jamaican tall that we have in Guyana is about between 350 to 400. And the Suriname brown, which we are producing now for water only, is about 450. So the Brazilian is superior, the Brazilian variety is superior.
3: So you're looking at about half more water than the Suriname variety.
4: Yeah.
3: And roughly double the amount that you're getting from the old varieties. So basically the whole thrust is to upgrade the germplasm, upgrade the genetics, upgrade the type of coconut that is being grown here.
4: Yeah, well, that was one of the main objectives, actually, because for the past 40 years, according to my research, we never had any injection of new varieties. Mm-hmm. And over the past 5 years, we have managed to introduce 3 new varieties. We had managed to introduce the Brazilian Green Dwarf, the Brazilian Hybrid, and the Panama Tall, Jamaican Tall. And we have what you call the Malaysian Green Dwarf and

0: Hello, dwarf. You see about it. Those who are here already.
1: Right, she had a lot of these. She had some small ones, and he had the normal big ones. But before, the main reason why people planted coconuts was for copra, right?
0: Copra and oil.
1: And oil, right? Well, you didn't get the copra to get the oil. Has that market changed?
0: It's still there because people still produce copra and oil, but it's the economics of it now, because the demand for water, coconut water, has increased significantly. Actually, the demand has surpassed our supply. So that is why you see a spike in the price.
1: So what you're saying then is that whereas before you were planting basically for oil, now you find there's a big demand for water.
0: There is a shift, yes. There is a shift.
1: I think before we leave the question of coconut oil, there was a point in time, probably up to the early 2000s, when everybody was saying how terrible coconut oil is and all that. Mm-hmm. But what we realized is that recent research that is coming out there is talking about the benefits of coconut oil. And we've seen coconut oil itself receiving, having a resurgent in the market. It is no longer considered this
0: something harmful oil,
1: but it's considered a very, very beneficial type of oil. So we still have that. So that is there. But what we also have is an increase in the taste for coconut water. So your big demand is for coconuts are going to be producing a lot of the water.
0: Yes, that's our focus, and we'll try to continue this program of introducing new varieties from overseas, especially because we don't have a coconut breeding program as yet in Guyana. We are working on that. So our only choice now at the moment is to select varieties from countries overseas, countries that are willing to sell us or make these nuts available to us. But Brazil was very receptive in doing this, and they're very helpful to this up to this point.
1: You're also telling me that in terms of us producing our own seed coconuts, we have to wait at least 7 years for the tree to have some sort of age before we could get quality.
0: Yes, that is correct, because if you use coconut seeds from a very small plant, say the 18 months that, or the Brazilian variety that start about coming into production between 22 months and 2 years, it's advisable not to use those nuts because the tree has not fully matured as yet. And when you select nuts from those plants, you will not get the production that you actually expected when those plants come into production. So the advice that is that you wait until, and this is generally across the board, the waiting time is about between 7 to 8 years, average, generally, for coconut.
1: And by that point in time, then, Guyana will be able to produce its own seeds.
0: Yes.
1: And therefore, we'll be able to multiply.
0: So we are addressing that, because right now we are we have established at least 5 germplasm where we selected farmers to grow the Brazilian varieties especially. So in the future, we'll get our own seed nuts. So we don't have to continue to depend on countries to produce our own. Ricky, but that would take time.
1: Yeah, but Ricky, this what we're doing here, very pleasing to me in particular, right? Because you go up and down the coast of Ghana, and you're used to see these basically abandoned coconut estates, right? Coconut trees there, they're looking very sorry for themselves, full of bush and all that. And it's really great to know that industry is being revitalized through a whole new market of coconut water. Could you tell us a little bit, though, about how you would advise farmers to treat these plants? Are there things that you would say, hey, you got a better plant now, you got a better tree, you got a tree that's going to be producing much younger. You as a farmer had to do your part to support this tree. What advice are you giving the farmers these new plants?
0: We have an issue in the coconut sector, and you would know when you go around. Many of the plants in our country are what you call, they're old, they're called senile plants. Senile. They have reached the production peak and time to get rid of them. So many of the old estates would have that. So your only solution now is to cut them down. So clear the area and replant.
1: So your first advice is to go ahead and replant.
0: Replant with new varieties. You'll have to wait it out. It's an investment. But once it gets into production, coconut, as you know, will so if you for about 40 years.
1: Can't you actually plant before you actually cut down your tree?
0: It's advisable to clear everything out and start new. You could always intercrop as well, like a popular farmer in the Pomeroon is doing, Mr. Ramatar. Yeah. You know, he intercropped planting and bananas and stuff, and he's doing excellent. Other farmers we have doing that as well.
1: I think one of the things we're probably going to look at as the industry grows is that back in Trinidad and in Tobago especially, you would be using grazing animals under the coconuts. And that was found to be beneficial, basically in getting rid of controlling your weeds, fertilizing your plants, and you're getting an offtake of animal product as well.
0: Yeah.
1: But that is something I think that this is probably into the future as the industry develops itself.
0: Okay. Yeah, people do, but they will normally you get more benefits from small ruminants, like goats
1: or sheep.
0: Because cattle will normally, coconut is fibrous root. Cattle will normally damage the fibrous root because of their weight, right? But it's advisable. And we see it in Brazil. I saw it there, that they use goats and the small ruminants, and they get better results in that. The same wheat control
1: concept,
0: and so,
1: but
0: they don't use cattle for that reason, right? Because they damage the fibrous.
1: What about some advice to the farmers in terms of what they should do for fertility, how they should fertilize, how they should treat the soil, whether they should irrigate, and what they should do for things like pest and disease control?
0: Well, coconut is a plant, but many farmers sometimes will plant it and just leave it like that. But it's a plant. Why don't you take care of it? For example, the Brazilian varieties, we have the disparity with farmers. Mm-hmm. Some of them don't take care of the plant as they should. And those that really took care of the plants and continue to fertilize get production in 22 months instead of 3 years. And those that don't will have to wait 3 years and above.
1: So basically, you have to take care of the plant before the plant will take care of you.
0: Yeah. In terms of pests and diseases, it's normal. We follow the guidelines for coconut. And we fertilize. One of the main fertilizers we use in Guyana is 12-17-2. Which Caribbean chemicals would sell to the farmers, make available to the farmers. Also, you'll have to add boron when they start coming to production. You should know that to hold the bearing and stuff.
1: Well, we
0: farmers are using that, but we have the problem with the what we call cockles, because these varieties have high sucrose level, and the cockles are attracted to the softness of the husk. And it's the sugar.
1: Well, I think these are some things that we are beginning to address. Remember, up until recently, the coconut industry was not all that. Frankly, people just didn't do anything about it. Everybody, all they wanted to do was spray some herbicide and I need to keep control. But now, I think we're getting to the stage where we need to look at proper fertility. We need to look at controlling these things. And we need to look at controlling these things, not with those old chemicals that were used before. Those old things are really, really too toxic. I think we have some nice products out there at Caribbean Chemicals that are far less toxic, will work well. Things like the Protector, things like the Secure that will handle the red spider mite. And I think we have a lot of new chemical technology out there that is a lot safer and a lot more effective than was there before. So I think going forward is going to be really exciting to see how it goes.
0: Well,
1: but you could tell us a little bit about some of the differences between these varieties. I think you brought here some examples of some seedling nuts that could give us an idea of the size.
0: This is a typical 18 months variety.
1: This is a local one?
0: Yeah, this is a local, what we call it, Suriname brown.
1: Yeah.
0: They might grow bigger than this, but this is a normal Brazilian green duvar. So you could see the size difference.
1: Yes, much difference, yeah.
0: Right, in terms of things. This one here, as I said before, is dual purpose. Oil, water, copper, you could use it. This one is for water only.
1: Yeah.
0: Right? So this one was genetically engineered, bred for that purpose only. And this took 15 years to develop at Cohibra.
1: Okay.
0: That is what we were told. So, and when you order now, you have to join a line there because other countries are there before you gobbling.
1: Which is going to be important for us to keep it.
0: That is why we have to produce our own right? Seeds. Because you have to wait in line.
1: Yeah. So this is the
0: 18
1: months. Well, Ricky, thanks so much. It was really great having you here, taking time out of what you're doing, and it's great to look at some new developments in agriculture these days. Now, viewers, in today's program, we've been talking with Ricky here, who is the general manager at Hope Estates. It has been fascinating talking to him, looking at the new things that are coming into agriculture in Guyana. It was a pleasure bringing it to you. I hope you've enjoyed it as well. Remember, we're part sponsored by Caribbean Chemicals. This is Martin Lopez saying so long. Till next time.
0: These are the two main varieties that are demand in Guyana currently. In my left hand here is the Brazilian Green Dwarf, and in my right is what you call the Suriname Brown. People know it commonly as 18 month or the dwarf variety in Guyana. So you could see the difference in the size, right? You have the Brazilian and the 18 months. What we're going to demonstrate now today is the volume of water. This Brazilian Green Dwarf came from a tree that is just about 3 years and 2 months old, and this one about the same age. So we'll do the demonstration in terms of the volume of the water. We'll measure the volume of water in the 18-month variety, and then compare that with the Brazilian Green Dwarf, right? So that's it. I have a measuring cylinder here. So you have about 350, just above 350 mils, right?

0: So you must take note that the volume of water in the Brazilian variety will increase with the age of the coconut plant. This variety, as I mentioned, this coconut, as I mentioned, came from a very young plant. So I'm going to measure here now. Remember, the 80 months had about 350 mils. So there you go. So that is about 500 mils. So I'll have to empty this and add the rest. So we'll add again, and we have an additional 70 mils. So this one average about 570 mils. But as a Brazilian variety, as I said, the tree becomes more mature, it will average out about 750 mils. And it's very sweet, and that is why I encourage farmers to plant this variety. This is two of the seedlings that we produce. This is the 18 months, and this is the Brazilian green dwarf at the very early stages of germination. So you could see the size difference as well. So the Brazilian green dwarf is actually superior to the 18 months, but farmers have different preferences, and we supply based on what they desire.
1: My name is Anand Singh, and this area is Jackson Morrison, Crabble Creek Jackson Morrison.
2: So tell me your motivation for getting into coconut. The government has been doing a lot of work in pushing the development of the coconut industry. It has expanded significantly over the last 5 years or so. Tell me what motivated you now to get involved and to tell and this area that you've identified.
1: All right. What we know, the world, everybody is getting health conscious. Sugary drink is not good for you, for anybody. Sugary drink causes 101 diseases. And I see that in the next 2 or 3 years, everybody can switch from our sugary drink, like soft drink, to coconut water, which is the most viable option. And it's both so refreshing, and there's a local demand for it. All the time there's a demand for coconut. We didn't have enough. So that motivated me to go in a semi or large-scale coconut farm.
2: You've cleared this area here. Tell me about your plans for this and the acreage we're talking about.
1: All right, we get 200 acres here. We clear about 60-something acres here right now. And we continue clearing. And I plan, to this initial stage, I want to plant 200 acres of coconut. Plant them in such a in mechanized systems that we can get slasher, we can avoid too much labor, manual labor. So we design it for mostly highly mechanized way in terms of reaping and weeds control.
2: But long term, you plan to go?
1: Long term, we plan to go maybe at 2,000 acres.
2: Okay.
1: Yeah.
2: But generally, government's policies regarding the coconut industry and the help they've been offering farmers. What are your thoughts on that?
1: Wonderful. I think the government is most encouraging. My government is so encouraging to me. That's what motivates me. That will give me the energy to come. Because the agriculture ministry, anything you want, you can help. Nauri officer, extension officer, you get plant, you get drainage and irrigation. The main thing, we didn't have drainage sometimes. Now we get the best drainage, we get the best irrigation system, and that is, we get all the tools available. We only got to put it in use stuff.
2: You've got some initial planting materials for the coconuts that you plant. Tell me about that.
1: I just went and asked for some coconut plant that shows Rabindranath Prasad, and he immediately gave me 200 the Brazilian dwarf right away, and we get some fertilizer to fertilize it. I got all the help. I am so thankful. I think I'm never me alone. The government helps everybody who want to help themselves. And I'm most grateful and thankful.
2: So what's the time frame you're looking at for the development of your large scale, your 2,000 acres?
1: I wanted, if I get this El Nino, I could develop at least 200 acres first, and then we'll go another, we'll see how he comes, 200 acres, and then we'll stage, that's stage one. Stage two, we'll take another 500 acres. Stage three, we'll take on 1,000 acres. We have the machinery, we get the tools, and we get all the tools that are necessary for going large scale coconut production. And I see there could be a ready market for it.
2: But you don't only want to sell the nuts, you have some plans for value added production.
1: Yes.
2: Tell me about that.
1: Yes, we plan now this is a coconut fiber can make rope. I see some YouTube video where you get coconut fiber, you get the coconut branch can make a lot of things, you get the shell can make a lot of ornament. Coconut is a product get 101 uses. So apart from coconut water, we can make a virgin coconut oil, which is coconut become now so health conscious. Apart from olive oil and avocado oil, coconut oil is the next best, far better than sunflower oil and all them other oils, the green oil. Coconut oil is so healthy now.
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2: Well, that's all the time we have on this week's edition of Farming Today, a presentation of Caribbean Chemicals and brought to you in association with the Ministry of Agriculture. I'm your producer and host, Christopher Holden, on behalf of the entire production team then. So long, be good to yourselves and to each other.
4: Welcome to the President's Diary. From the international stage to key engagements at home, President Dr. Mohamed Irfan Ali's diary this week reflect Guyana's growing global influence and the momentum behind its transformation.
5: In Doha, President Ali identified Qatar as a key partner in Guyana's efforts to diversify its economy and build institutional capacity.
6: I'm here, and even Qatar here, and this region have had a tremendous relationship with Western oil companies. For matter of fact, a lot of your early days here in Qatar had ExxonMobil and still has ExxonMobil playing a very important part in the development of your energy sector. And you have managed to build a relationship that is constructive, one that is progressive, and one that lead to the benefit of Qatar and the benefit of the region and also the company. So here in Qatar, we see Qatar as an important partner for Guyana, not only from an investment perspective, but from an institutional perspective. The experiences, the scale of the country in terms of the population, like our population.
5: The head of state international engagements continued in Majri. He received the CEAPI Medal of Honor in recognition of his leadership and Guyana's growing international standing. Back home, the country recorded another significant economic milestone, with real GDP expanding by an estimated 33.3% during the first half of 2026.
6: Our overall GDP grew by an estimated 33.3% in the first half of 2026. The non-oil economy grew by an estimated 10.1%. The revised full-year forecast for real GDP growth is now 20.8% overall and 10.2% for non-oil GDP growth. This will represent the sixth consecutive year of expansion in the overall non-oil economy, following the contraction of the non-oil economy in 2020.
5: President Ali also welcomed the establishment of Citibank's presence in Guyana. He described the development as another link between the country and the international financial system. On the diplomatic front, the head of state engaged the Parliamentary Subcommittee on Foreign Relations and Key Matters of National Importance. He also received the letters of credence from Suriname's new ambassador to Guyana, Ivan Farnall. He reaffirmed the importance of the long-standing relationship between the two neighboring countries. At State House, the president continued consultations with the Parliamentary Sectorial Committee on Economic Services. The meeting focused on economic matters and Guyana's strategies for navigating an evolving global environment. The president also met with delegates of the Amerindian Heritage Pageant 2026, extending best wishes as they prepare to showcase their rich culture, talent, and heritage. He later joined in commemorating the 77th anniversary of the founding of the People's Republic of China, marking another engagement reflecting Guyana's expanding international relationships.
4: Thank you for watching The President's Diary, your weekly look at the engagements, decisions, and developments shaping Guyana's national agenda.
5: It is time for Weekly Digest, bringing you a quick look at the week's key ministerial engagements and developments from across Guyana. Minister of Housing Colin Kruhl inspected the ongoing Correct the Land of Canaan Highway project. The development spans 8 lots and is expected to be completed by the end of the first quarter of 2027.
7: For a continuation of the highway road that is being built under the Ministry of Housing, I want to highlight that is from Craig to Landon Canaan that is being done in 8 lots. So we're starting here at the 8th lot, that's Landon Canaan. So this will, where we're at now, will be one of the main exit points for the ending of the road. Already we are seeking the alignment from Landon Canaan that goes to Suicide. So we're implementing here about a $52 billion project. That's just in terms of the road network.
5: Guyana and China are looking to deepening cooperation across several sectors. Prime Minister Brigadier Retired Mark Phillips reaffirmed the long-standing relationship between the two countries, pointing to opportunities in healthcare, education, transportation, and technology. From the classroom to the workplace, technical skills remained a major focus. Minister of Education Sonia Parag joined students, educators, and industry partners for the opening of the TVET Expo and Fair 2026.
8: This exposition is one of the important activities being held during Education Month. And if you would have been following our Ministry of Education's page, whether it's on Facebook or whether it's on the website itself, you would notice that every day education is doing something for Education Month. And I dare say that activities have been ramped up over the last 2 weeks, and you will see more of it in the next 2 weeks, but education is not without action. It doesn't take Education Month for us to be active and be a part of everything that's happening for the development of our children. This exposition is one of the important activities being held now, and it is the theme is from classrooms to communities. That's a theme for Education Month.
5: In Suicide, Minister of Human Services and Social Security, Dr. Vindhya Prasad, met directly with residents, sharing information on the Care Economy Initiative. At the 57th anniversary of the National Insurance Scheme, Senior Minister in the Office of the President with Responsibility for Finance, Dr. Ashni Singh, outlined plans for a more modern NIS. 80 healthcare workers graduated from specialized programs at the Georgetown Public Hospital Corporation, GPHC, gaining training in patient care and operating room technology. In Region 6, Minister of Local Government and Regional Development Priya Manachan turned the sod for the New Amsterdam market. And in Region 1, more than $130 million in government investment is reshaping Bunbury Village.
9: And also to our stories. It is reflected in our deep and respectful relationship with the forest, the environment. It is found in the wisdom of our elders and in the curiosity and creativity of our young people. It can also be seen in the way that we work together, especially in times of difficulty. And that is our identity.
5: Minister of Natural Resources Vikram Bharat continued engagement with stakeholders in the forestry sector, meeting with loggers, businesses, and residents in Mara.
10: Mara has come a really far way that today I probably took about 30 minutes from New Amsterdam Freedom House to Mara Community Center. None of us here who are living in Mara and who have been here for a while never thought that we will see this day, where you will take 30 minutes from Mara to New Amsterdam. But it is possible today.
5: And in foreign relations, Minister of Foreign Affairs and International Cooperation, UTOD, welcomed Suriname's ambassador, Ivan Fernal, during a meeting in Georgetown. That's a wrap on this week's Weekly Digest. Join us next week for another look at
11: that
5: what
11: has brought
5: our
11: us to the end of Information for Nation Building. This program serves to bring you updates on the work and initiatives being undertaken by the government of Guyana.
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O Heavenly Father, on this my wedding day, I sense as never before thy presence. It seems to me like the first glorious Sabbath in paradise, when all was good and beautiful, when the universe lay at thy feet in reverent awe, when the first man and the first woman listened to thy voice in their perfect joy and innocence. Behold, the woman thou hast given me as my companion for this life's journey kneels trustfully at my side. I thank thee for joining our paths and for granting us the privilege of sharing thy power in perpetuating the work of thy hands. I know that she is thy gift to me, and I vow in my deepest soul to love her, treasure her, and keep her with unswerving fidelity until my dying breath. May the love which knits our souls together today never lose its ardor, its charm, its sweetness. And may spiritual wisdom and maturer understanding ever strengthen our holy bond as the days roll by, and as the bloom and vigor of youth give way to advancing years. In joy and sorrow, in triumph and failure, I will stand by her side, not as her lord and master, but as a devoted friend and protector, sharing with her lovingly all I have and hold. I will build her a home, enduring, beautiful, peaceful. She shall be my queen, my comfort, the pride of my life.

Over at this home, we will together write the holy name of Jesus. Grant, O Heavenly Father, that the charm of this beautiful Cana day may abide in it forever, that Jesus may be our constant guest, and that I may be permitted someday to present to thee this bride of mine, to whom I have pledged constant fidelity before thy altar. O Father, this is the prayer of my heart. Bless us and keep us in your holy grace.

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1: Would you state that you're an ardent patron of ballet?
0: Quite so. And might I say that I dig your tour jeté.
1: Crazy man.
0: Where did you get

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O Supreme Lord, let me have a drink of the nectar of your divine love. Like a confused bird, my boat of life is in midstream crying out. O Lord, please be kind to take my boat across to the other side of the river. In this body city of mine is housed all that is sinful. O my beloved Lord, I have no one else to rescue me except you. Kindly extend your divine blessings to me. Let my life be spent in the service of my country, and may this body of mine be always beneficial to others. Teach me, O Lord, how to best serve the country of my birth, and do teach me of how to best sing thy song of love. Mujhe prem ka amrit pila do, Prabhu.

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God will break you to position you, break you to promote you, and break you to put you in your right place. But when he breaks you, he doesn't hurt you. He doesn't, when he breaks you, he doesn't destroy you. He does it with grace. Ah! 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Ooh. Thank you, Lord. Thank you. So, Father, tonight we're broken before you. Thank you for handling us with grace.

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The death is announced to Jonathan Trevor Rupan of the USA, aged 36, who died on Saturday, September 19. He was the father of Amelia and Alicia Rupan, son of Linda Hall and Trevor Rupan, brother of Francina Wilson, Malika, Aquila, and Samuel Rupan, nephew of Patricia Goodman, Fabiola Rupan, Diana Rupan, Julius Rupan, Shillian, Sandra, Christine, Dan, Tan, and Raymond, cousin of Candy, Ray, Levar, Janelle, Jermaine, Jonathan, Anessa, Chevon, Anastasia, Anthony, Mario, Shamar, Daria, Naria, Paul, Anthony, Shadia, and Trinity. The funeral and cremation of Jonathan Trevor Rupan will take place in the USA. The date will be announced later. The National Communications Network Incorporated extends sympathy to the relatives and friends of the late Jonathan Trevor Rupan.

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Kakwapan unaw at kay Wanamaj Deik. 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

0: With over 123,000 followers and growing, NCN continues to lead in the digital space with the launch of our NCN app. To tell us more, I'm joined by technical and digital media colleagues Devon and Shaquan.
1: Thank you, Michelle. 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
1: Awesome.
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1: This is awesome. 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
2: The answer is we got to evolve. If we want to keep up with what's happening in our world, we have to be able to give people news now. One of the things our CEO here at NCN says a lot of the time is that the deadline for news is no longer at 6 o'clock.
1: Yeah.
2: It is right now.
1: It's right.
2: And we have to be able to answer that question. 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
5: Morning orange blossoms opening on the blue skies, voices of the people soft and low, girls with sun-touched faces laughing with each other, making magic movements as they go. 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Pictures of past days come to

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1: BBC News with Moira Alderson. The US artificial intelligence giant OpenAI says it's alerted governments, universities and other global institutions that their websites may have been accessed improperly by rogue autonomous models. In one instance, information accessed from the US financial regulator, the SEC, was later published by AI agents on another website. Here's our North America technology correspondent, Lily Jamali.
2: One example that OpenAI provided was of one AI agent autonomously retrieving U.S. census data using online credentials that it found on its own. And, you know, the context here is that we've been hearing about these agents going rogue or breaking out of the proverbial sandbox, the testing environment. And then also, you know, agents that are actually live and being used by real people are also not fully under the company's control.
1: Iran has put forward a new plan for the reopening of the Strait of Hormuz to maritime navigation within a one-week time frame. But reports say President Trump is set to reject it. John Donison is following developments from Jerusalem.
3: This sounds like a breakthrough, but it will come to nothing unless America agrees to Iran's plan, and reports suggest it won't. The Iranian Foreign Minister, Abbas Araghchi, told journalists in New York that the strait could be reopened in a week's time. It's reported for that to happen. Tehran wants a complete cessation of US and Israeli hostilities in the Middle East for 7 days, including in Lebanon. It has also reiterated its demand for the release of billions of dollars of frozen assets, as well as the lifting of sanctions on Iranian oil.
1: The Saudi-led coalition in Yemen says its forces have intercepted two drones fired by the Houthis towards the Saudi capital Riyadh, as well as two ballistic missiles targeting the south of the country. The Iranian-backed Houthi movement has been launching attacks against Saudi Arabia from Yemen since July. The authorities in the Thai capital have declared a disaster after 2 days of heavy rain left canals overflowing and roads submerged. Bangkok has witnessed almost 300 millimetres of rain since Thursday, as Jonathan Head reports.
4: Thais are used to thunderstorms and flooding at this time of year, but the 48 hours of continuous rainfall experienced by Bangkok since Thursday is exceptional, and it has overwhelmed the low-lying city's drainage system. The main thoroughfares are now flooded with enough water to cause cars to break down, adding to traffic chaos on Friday night, which stranded thousands of commuters. The city government has declared all 50 of Bangkok's districts flood disaster zones and sent emergency warnings to residents via mobile phone, advising that water levels in the canals have reached critical levels, threatening homes located near them.
1: BBC News. The top military prosecutor of the Democratic Republic of Congo, Lieutenant General Mutombo Katelia Nentedez-Joseph, has died in a plane crash, along with the Auditor General of the Armed Forces and 12 others. Military officials say there were no survivors when their plane crashed and burst into flames near Kenge, the capital of the southeastern province of Kwango. At least 19 people have died in northeast India after consuming suspected toxic bootleg alcohol in the state of Nagaland. The deaths happened in two districts, Mokokchung and Tuensang, and police have warned residents not to consume unidentified, unlabeled illicit liquor. Pope Leo will celebrate Mass today in the centre of Paris on the second day of his visit to France. For the service in the capital, an altar has been built on the Place de la Concorde and hundreds of thousands are set to attend. Our religion editor, Aleem Makbul, reports.
5: Though only 5% of people in this famously secular country are estimated to attend church regularly, the French welcome for the Pope has been warm and effusive, with large crowds lining the streets as the Pope passes, and his speech at UNESCO, his homily at Notre Dame Cathedral, and his prayer vigil at the Stade de France getting rolling coverage. He'll later head to the foothills of the Pyrenees and the pilgrimage sites of Lourdes, visited by millions of people from around the world each year.
1: A Turkish medical trial suggests virtual reality headsets showing images of rivers and trees accompanied by classical music could help calm patients who visit hospitals with high blood pressure. The trial in Ankara found patients had markedly lower pressure within 15 minutes of donning the headsets. Dr. Safa Donmez from Ankara Research Institute said lowering blood pressure as soon as patients turn up could be a useful tool in busy emergency departments. BBC News.
0: You're listening to The Voice of Canada. The time is 6 hours 7. At this time, there is one announcement of death. There is no message.

0: the death is announced of Jonathan Trevor Rupan of the United States, aged 36, who died on Saturday, September 19. Jonathan Trevor Rupan of the United States, aged 36, died on Saturday, September 19. He was the father of Amelia and Alicia Rupan, son of Linda Hall and Trevor Rupan, brother of Francina Wilson, Malaika, Aquila, and Shemuel Rupan. Nephew of Patricia Goodman, Fabiola Rupan, Diana Rupan, Julius Rupan, Shailene, Sandra, Christine, Dan, Tan, and Raymond. Cousin of Candy, Ray, LeVar, Janelle, Jermaine, Jonathan, Anessa, Siobhan, Anastasia, Anthony, Mario, Shamar, Dario, Nari, Paul, Anthony, Shadia, or Shadia, and Trinity. The funeral service and cremation of Jonathan Trevor Rupan will take place in the United States. A date will be announced later. National Communications Network Radio extends sympathy to the relatives and the friends of Jonathan Trevor Rupan of the United States, aged 36, who died on Saturday, September 19. There is no message at this time. Our next announcement of death and messages will be at 7 hours 35.
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0: The time is 6 hours 11. Here's the weather forecast for you as issued by the National Weather Watch Center at T-Mary.
2: With a check of your weather, I am Oshana Hapiwana. A mix of sunshine and clouds is expected across Guyana. Some inland areas may experience clouds and isolated thunderstorms during the afternoon. Rainfall is expected to be less than 20 millimeters, highest values over regions 1 and 2. A gentle southeasterly breeze is expected during the morning, becoming moderate to fresh breeze from the northeast to the east by the afternoon. Maximum temperatures will range between 21 and 33 degrees Celsius along the coast and between 32 and 34 degrees Celsius elsewhere. For your springtide advisory, it remains in effect through Thursday, October 1st, 2026. Residents of low-lying and coastal areas should remain alert for possible overtopping due to higher-than-normal tides. Now for your extended forecast. On Sunday, sunny skies are expected during the morning, becoming cloudy by the afternoon with brief showers and isolated thunderstorms. And until next time, be safe and have a great day.

0: That was your weather forecast, as issued by the National Weather Watch Center at T. Murray.
1: Guyana, get ready! 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
0: The time is 6:13. It's Saturday, September 26. Saturday, September 26. Let it sink in, Guyana. It's the last Saturday in the month of September, the merry month of all the months. September, September, September. So here we are, one more day giving thanks. And what can we look back at for this month already? How many days? 4 days to go. 30 days in September. And many of us remember 30 days in September, April, you know, but what else? April, which other one? Now I'm trying to get it right. Good morning, Una. Hi, Jerry. Good morning. Good morning. Yes, so it's good to give thanks for family and friends, for this land that has given us birth, for so many things, so many blessings. The blessing of a good memory, of being able to be out there, send the children to school, you know, have a friend, be able to. Let's think about all the things that are positive, and somehow they tend, you know, it's not always easy to outweigh those ones that are not so welcoming on occasion. Here's this bit that says, the little things you forget. Sometimes you just need to pause and look around. Sometimes, repeating it, you just need to pause and look around. Not at the money, not at the car, not at the things you're still chasing, but at what's already here. And think about what's already here. Think about those blessings, the blessings of sight, the blessings of being able to, if you, you know, you can't see it, you have a cane, there are devices, there are people who help you along. You can walk, maybe not as quickly as you'd like, sleep in peace, eat, so many things. How about breathing? Each of us is breathing today. Some may be hospitalized, we may be sorrowful this morning, having lost a loved one. On the other hand, we could be celebrating because there's a birthday, there's an anniversary. But we're celebrating life, we're celebrating family and friends, and so many other things. So let's keep the little things we tend to forget in mind as we sort of begin to wrap up, yes, the month of September. We're going to bring Hilton Hemeding, as we usually do, and he takes us to the refreshing Atlantic out there. So, you know, it helps us to breathe easier, to think about what Mother Nature offers and see what we can learn from it.

0: Oh, isn't that refreshing? Hilton Hemmerding Forest, beautiful Guyana. 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
0: Okay, 6 hours 22. That's where it's headed this Saturday, September 26. Hello, Burbies, Icy Cribble, Demerara. Good morning. So it's sing along time, and we hope you sang along with Hilton there in beautiful Guyana. Now we continue singing Roger Whittaker. We ought to. Hopefully, we know this one by now by heart. Good morning, Starshine. Let's see what the earth is saying to us one more time.

Okay, what are we doing? Laughing a song, singing a song, humming a song, just going, yes, just being grateful, just being grateful. 6 hours, 24 and counting. Let's tell you, coming up at 6 hours, 30, it will be time for road safety talk, and that will come to us with the compliments of the Ghana Oil Company. That's Sky Oil, excellence in service. But let's talk to Essie Crebo now. This one's for you. Dr. Jose De Silva of Modern Optical Service will be holding an eye clinic at 54 Bush Lot Old Road, Essie Crebo Coast, today, Saturday, September 26, and tomorrow, Sunday, September 27, from 9 hours. All are invited to attend.

Johnny Nash there for us, Old Man River, taking the time to 6 hours 28, reminding us not to lose hope. Someone sent me a quote, an inspirational bit, and there's a picture of a caterpillar on one side, and to the other side there's a picture of a butterfly. Pretty butterflies, you know, butterflies are usually mostly pretty. And it simply says, don't lose hope, you never know what tomorrow will bring. Just that, picture of a caterpillar. And for us, for those of us, yes, we know that caterpillar would have morphed, would have been transformed into that beautiful butterfly. So look at the caterpillar and think about the butterfly and don't lose hope today. You never know what tomorrow will bring. Earlier, we were talking about the little things we forget. These things seem small until we meet someone who's lost one of them or perhaps even more than one of them. We're continuing to give thanks. 6 hours 29. Coming up, we have road safety talk for you, reminding you to please be careful on the roadways.

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3: In today's tough driving conditions, every engine faces three powerful enemies: engine heat, pollutants, and frequent short trips. 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This triple threat demands triple protection. Castrol GTX's Triple Protect Power is engineered to fight these three main causes of engine sludge.
4: 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Road safety is something we must teach, practice, and reinforce from an early age. The Guyana Police Force Traffic Department continues to conduct road safety education across the country. Between August 31st and September 4th, traffic ranks conducted lectures at 32 schools across several regions, reaching children and young people with important road safety messages. This is important because children are among the most vulnerable road users. Parents and guardians also have an important role to play. Teach children to use designated crossings where available. Look carefully before crossing. Avoid running into the roadway and pay attention to traffic around them. And drivers, when you see children near or crossing the roadway, slow down and be prepared to stop. Road safety education should not end when the lecture is over. It should continue at home, at school, and every time we use the road. Teach them well, lead by example, protect our children. And remember, careful driving saves lives. 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
3: 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This triple threat demands triple protection. Castrol GTX's Triple Protect Power is engineered to fight these three main causes of engine sludge.
1: 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Coming up at 6:53, thereabout, we will have the sport news for you, followed by the news at 7.
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1: 6 hours 35. Let's welcome Tom Jones with A Minute of Your Time. That's all we're asking, a minute. And he'll be followed by Stevie Wonder, From the Bottom of My Heart. Once more, hello to SUK Berber Bass and Demeraro. Would you believe 1 month has passed already since schools reopened? How are the children faring? Parents, guardians, teachers, still celebrating Education Month, still celebrating Amerindian Heritage Month. Still celebrating, yes, life. 6 hours, 35.

What are your thoughts, God? Oh, forever is a long time. Forever, forever. That's Stevie Wonder for us, taking it cool this last Saturday in the month of September. He did for us from the bottom of my heart, and before him, another gentleman, Tom Jones, A Minute of Your Time. A Minute of Your Time, and the time is moving to 6 hours 44, coming up at 6 hours 53. We will have the sport news for you, but we can have another selection as we... Yes, ease into this Saturday. What are you doing, Guyana? Let's welcome the Stylistics. You make me feel brand new.

0: Okay, you can sing along too. Sing a song for somebody today. Hum a song, laugh a song, smile a song. Music does something to us, doesn't it? That was the Stylistics. You make me feel brand new. We say good morning to Michael LaCruz and family. Hope you're having a great day. And Brother Alvin there in the Pomeroon, yes, at Friendship Canal, sending lots of love this morning to his neighbor and friend, Reginald Manning, and family. And you being wished God's blessings, continued blessings for the rest of today and always, really. And to all of us listening from Brother Alvin with love, thank you so very much.
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1: With the sports news at this time, I am Tyreek Waters. First, we start by telling you that the annual Amerindian Heritage Game got underway yesterday at the Everest Cricket Ground, Georgetown. The four-day event, which runs from September 24 through 27, will see over 750 athletes participating.

0: The traditional opening ceremony featured a colorful march pass by the participating athletes, along with a display by the Ghana Defense Force paratroopers. The games were declared open by Prime Minister Mark Phillips, who reaffirmed the government's commitment to sport development.
1: Ladies and gentlemen, boys and girls, you have a government that is connected to the people, a government that will continue to support the development of sports in all your communities, in every region, every part of Guyana.
0: Meanwhile, Minister of Amerindian Affairs, Sarah Brong Shadik, encouraged the athletes to embrace the competition while maintaining the spirit of sportsmanship throughout the games.
2: And I want to encourage you to continue to be good sportsmen and women, and I eagerly look forward to a weekend of camaraderie, good sportsmanship, and a successful heritage sports. Thank you, and once again, welcome. Best of luck to all of you.
0: Also participating in the opening ceremony was Minister of Culture, Youth and Sport Charles Ramson Jr., who highlighted the government's continued investment in sports and opportunities for Amerindian communities. Athletes will compete in four disciplines: football, cricket, volleyball, and archery, with male and female divisions across the sporting categories. For Indian Sport, I'm Tarek Walters. Golden Jaguars head coach Marco Bonofiglio says Guyana's 1-0 victory over Puerto Rico was about more than just securing the 3 points. Guyana opened its CONCACAF Nations League Group A campaign with a 1-0 victory over Puerto Rico in Dominica, thanks to Jose de Rosario's 78th-minute penalty to settle the contest. In a post-match comment, Golden Jaguars head coach Bonofiglio was pleased with the way his players handled a disciplined Puerto Rican side.
3: You remember from the day that we got here, it was one of the objectives, right? We wanted to dominate the game. We wanted to dictate the tempo. I thought we did well today. Obviously, there's a couple of things that we're going to tweak for the next match, but not only the important was the win of winning 1-0, but it was the way we did it. We fought, and everybody that knows me knows how much I love the clean sheets, and it was very important to get 0 goals against, and a 1-0 win front at this moment, I'm very happy.
0: The Golden Jaguars now turn their attention to Cayman Islands, with the teams set to meet on Sunday, September 27. Bonofiglio, looking ahead to their next matchup, whilst pleased with the win, says recovery will be crucial, given the demanding schedule.
3: Going into the next match, obviously we play Cayman Islands. I think the first issue right now is we recover properly, we get some rest in us, because again, the way the schedule is not favored for any club to play 4 matches in 11 games, but I'm sure we'll be ready for Cayman Islands. The objective was, on the 6 matches, we wanted to get that first block, and that first block meaning the foundation of our win, right? So with that win, we build off it, and we obviously go for an next win, and with 2 wins in our pocket before we can go to Puerto Rico and play against Dominica, I think would be key, and we're off to a good start.
0: Now, Cricket West Indies has suspended this year's men's Super 50 and women's T20 Blaze tournaments as part of a major restructuring of its domestic cricket program. The decision comes amid financial pressures, with the regional governing body redirecting resources towards the West Indies ODI preparations and the ODI World Cup. This year's Super 50 tournament will not go ahead as Cricket West Indies move to reduce costs and reshape its domestic calendar. CWI CEO Chris Deering says the decision is necessary as it addresses a cash flow challenge and rising costs associated with staging regional tournaments.
4: Because of our small size and limited resource base, we are frequently impacted more negatively than most. Faced with this reality, we have taken the decision to redirect scarce resources to programs that are more impactful and cost-effective, with longer-lasting benefits to West Indies cricket in the
0: As it relates to retainer contracts of players, CWI CEO had this to say.
4: Our domestic franchise program is also being reviewed in the context of the limited resources available, with retainer contracts for domestic players reduced to 7 months. International retainer contracts will remain at 12 months, but there will be a 25% reduction on the retainer fees.
0: He added that resources that would have been used for the Super 50 will instead support preparations for the West Indies ODI team, with the World Cup qualifiers scheduled for February and the 2027 ICC Cricket World Cup to follow in October. Deering further noted that the current ODI series in India, an upcoming white ball series against England, A in November, and subsequent ODI team camps will form part of that preparation. For Indian Sport, I'm Tariq Walters. And finally in sport, we turn to news coming out of Europe. Manchester City have reportedly been found guilty of 114 of the 115 charges, alleged breaches rather, of the Premier League financial rules, according to The Athletic. The charges referred to an independent commission in February 2023 covers alleged breaches spanning from 2009, 2010 to 2022 to 2023 seasons. Among the most serious allegations were claimed that City failed to provide accurate financial information concerning revenues, including sponsorship incomes and operating costs. The hearing began in September 2024 and concluded in December. After nearly 3 months of proceedings, City have consistently denied wrongdoings and are expected to appeal the reported findings. The club says the Premier League process remains ongoing, with significant elements still to be completed, while the Premier League has declined to comment, citing confidentiality.

0: Sunburst Orange Juice for a burst of refreshment. Sunburst Orange Juice time.
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2: The news. Featuring the personalities, issues, and events that make the news in Guyana, the Caribbean, and around the world. The news is compiled and edited in the newsroom of the National Communications Network.
1: With the news, I am Andrea Joseph. Good morning. President Dr. Irfan Ali says international partnerships are helping Guyana expand its capacity in key areas, including healthcare, energy, technology, and food security. The president made the point while addressing the Clinton Initiative, where he highlighted partnerships as an important tool for small developing states.
3: We do not have the enormous resource budget of the larger economies. 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Yet, importantly, we can be the perfect sample size or pilot size for many research. But we do have something equally important. We have political will, human resources, and most importantly, the ability to bring the right people around the same table.
1: President Ali pointed to Guyana's partnership with Mount Sinai to strengthen the public health system, as well as the use of telemedicine and robotic surgery. He highlighted Guyana's energy partnerships, including financing from the U.S. Exim Bank and other international stakeholders.
3: Important in our transition is also energy, energy security. 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Our partnership on energy is diversified. We have InterEnergy here. We are partnering with energy providers from the Middle East, from the U.S. Even the financing of these energy projects is from a diverse pool of stakeholders, U.S. Exim also included in that.
1: The president said partnerships are also being used to advance digital services, biodiversity, and food security, giving Guyana access to technology, expertise, and the financing. Ministry of Education School Health Director Jessica Anthony is urging parents, teachers, and students to use the ministry's anti-bullying platform to report cases of bullying. She says reports can be made anonymously and will remain confidential. She made the call during an interview on the EDU Pulse podcast as part of an ongoing nationwide anti-violence and anti-bullying campaign.
4: The reporting system is actually a platform where you can go onto the link and you can access it from your phone, your laptop. It's very easy. We made it as easy as possible. You can report cases of bullying anonymously if need be. Because again, we recognize that students are concerned about their confidentiality.
1: Anthony explained that once a report is submitted centrally, it is routed to the relevant local school authorities while the ministry tracks its progress to ensure a resolution. Further, the platform complements rather than replaces the duty of care held by educators and parents.
4: But it doesn't absolve the responsibility of the school, of the parents, of the people who are actually around. It just gives us another tool to support the overall school environment, safe architecture, making sure that there are ways that students, parents, teachers can use if what's already there is not working. So we're listening. We've been listening to the comments, and we are trying to find ways to make help more accessible to our students.
1: Emphasizing that peer voices are one of the most powerful tools against bullying, Anthony invited young people to become student ambassadors and submit content by reaching out via social media or emailing at school.health@education.gov.gy. That's school.health@education.gov.gy. Roadworks will be conducted on the east bank of Demerara tomorrow, Sunday, as part of the government's ongoing nationwide infrastructure program. The works are intended to improve connectivity, ease traffic congestion, and to support continued development along the East Bank corridor. The project includes the shifting and reconfiguration of GPL's L1 transmission line at South Dam Garden of Eden. This will accommodate road expansion works being undertaken by the Central Housing and Planning Authority. As a result, Ghana Power and Light customers in South Dam Garden of Eden will experience an electricity supply interruption from 9 a.m. to 5 p.m., that's 9 to 17 hours, tomorrow. GPL apologizes for the inconvenience this may cause and thanks affected customers for their understanding as the works progress in the national interest. In news coming out of the region, Hurricane Polo regained a Category 5 strength yesterday as it moved away from Mexico's Pacific coast and into open waters with maximum sustained winds of 285 kilometers per hour. The U.S. National Hurricane Center says Polo was about 470 kilometers southwest of Cabo Corrientes and was moving west at 19 kilometers per hour. Polo continues to generate dangerous surf, heavy rainfall, and strong winds along parts of Mexico's Pacific coast, where evacuations, port closures, and school cancellations were ordered earlier this week. Forecasters warn that Polo could approach Baja California Sur early next week, while a separate disturbance could develop into another tropical cyclone. And finally, in international news, U.S. President Donald Trump's plans for building a massive arch appear to be moving ahead after a federal advisory council terminated talks on how to handle the 250-foot structure's possible effects on nearby historic sites. The council, led by Trump appointees, announced on Thursday it was ending required consultations on the project. It said historic preservation officers from Washington and Virginia had refused to sign off on harm mitigation plans. Construction was already expected to begin this month, but opposition has been growing. Yesterday, Democratic Senator Tammy Duckworth blasted plans to use the arch for defense as foolhardy and called it yet another Trump vanity project. That's the news to the moment.
2: This has been The News, featuring the personalities, issues, and events that made the news in Guyana, the Caribbean, and around the world. The news was compiled and edited in the newsroom of the National Communications Network.
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1: With a check of your weather, I am Oshana Hapiwana. A mix of sunshine and clouds is expected across Guyana. Some inland areas may experience clouds and isolated thunderstorms during the afternoon. Rainfall is expected to be less than 20 millimeters, highest values over regions 1 and 2. A gentle southeasterly breeze is expected during the morning, becoming moderate to fresh breeze from the northeast to the east by the afternoon. Maximum temperatures will range between 21 and 33 degrees Celsius along the coast and between 32 and 34 degrees Celsius elsewhere. For your spring tide advisory, it remains in effect through Thursday, October 1st, 2026. Residents of low-lying and coastal areas should remain alert for possible overtopping due to higher-than-normal tides. Now for your extended forecast. On Sunday, sunny skies are expected during the morning, becoming cloudy by the afternoon with brief showers and isolated thunderstorms. And until next time, be safe and have a great day.

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0: The time is 7 hours 13 this Saturday, September 26th, last Saturday in the month of September. And let's tell you, Saturday tidbits today, we have a Japanese, yes, inspirational proverb. Oh, no, that's not what we have today. We have a Greek proverb for you. We've looked at the Japanese proverbs, French, Spanish, African, and there might have been another one. Yes, but so we're going to look at that this morning. And we also want to look at, what's cooking, what's the aroma coming out today? Looking at Cynthia Nelson's Tastes Like Home, we want to talk about continuing those, refreshing fruit drinks, those refreshing homemade. We're still experiencing some hot weather. We have learned from the weather forecast that in between we'll have some rain, but in the meantime, we need to keep hydrated, keep refreshed, and use all those fruits. Just about any fruit, even some vegetables, make refreshing drink. Persons have made squash drink and cucumber drink and smoothies. Oh man, we are coming up with some exotic and refreshing and tasty and mouth-watering beverages and meals. Just take a look around. And some time ago on another program, we used to talk about, what's the signature dish in your home. Somebody comes, you're well known for cooking metamji or pepper pot or tuma pot or roti. You make the best roti in the neighborhood. Start a competition among yourselves in your communities. We're getting to Tourism Awareness Month. Think about it. As you get with Babisa and Demerara, we know we have great cooks out there. Great cooks. So World Food Day is coming up next month. We have World Teachers Day also to be celebrated then. United Nations Day, as we get ready to say thanks for all the blessings that we've enjoyed so far in the month of September. Amerindian Heritage Month, and we heard earlier about the sports for Amerindian Heritage Month began yesterday, and they continue all weekend with the games. And on Wednesday, the 30th, there will be the Miss Amerindian Heritage Pageant in 19 hours at the National Cultural Center. So there's a lot happening, in and around. What's happening in your neighborhood? What's happening, according to Juanita, in your neck of the woods? Well, it's already moving on to, 7 hours 16. We have some housekeeping. Let's do that at this time.
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0: When last have you read a story or a book? 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So grab your favorite book and a phone and send your videos to 743-0613. 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

0: 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The time is 7 hours 20.
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1: There's Hilton for us, yeah, once more today, taking the time to 7 hours 24. Coming up at 7 hours 35, we have no messages, but there is, however, one announcement of death. At 7 hours 50, we will have Edwin Siraj tell us all about what's happening in cricket history. At 8 hours 30, it will be time for the Central Assembly of God's presentation of Christ is the Answer. And in the spotlight today, their youth department. At 9 hours, Information for Nation Building. 9 hours 30, Tarlin Harris comes with music flavor. So what's flavoring your morning, Guyana, this Saturday, September 26th? We've been talking about music. We always talk about music and how good it is. You know, it can be soothing, can be uplifting sometimes. Yes, it takes our mind off things. It tells us about, and we can sing just about any topic. You know, you can think about something and sing about it. Hi, Jerry. No, you're having lots of fun this morning. And Jerry's telling me about, you know, squash drink. Yeah, someone made squash drink. It's having the flavor with added spices. You know, cinnamon gives a kick and ginger to most beverages. I'm sure you're finding this as you go along. Yes, that dash of or cinnamon or ginger or cloves, whatever it is you combine, you know, make it your own and write it down so that when it comes out super beautiful, when it comes out super refreshing, super tasty, you can go back, you know, tend to put a little bit of this and a little bit of that. That's what we were taught. But we need to document, you know. Yeah. Recipes are worth quite a lot. And you can make some money. What are you saying, Jerry? Yeah, you can make some money from that recipe. You never know down the line. 7 hours, 26. But at this time, though, we have a birthday celebration. And if you are celebrating, you're joining George Seals this morning, who's celebrating his 74th birthday. And George is so, so proud to be 74, 3 score and 10 and 4. Got that right. So George Seals Day of West Rhymefell celebrating today. Lots of love to you, George, from your wife, Valerie, all your family circle, you know, the nurses. And we're going to include here Nurse Bibi Salim and team. And you know them, yeah, where they're from and all that. So all your friends down there, and by extension, those are the Guyana Society for the Blind, all of us here at NCN, and Valerie also has her section of friends. We know Miss Tinnis would love to join in these wishes too, and you're all those who remember you from Consumers, yes, Consumer Affairs. So George, as you celebrate today, may God continue to bless you, keep you in good health, and help you to be, yes, the best version of you. Happy, happy 74th birthday. And we're going to bring El Martino for you. I'll never find another you.

Al Martino there, second time around, 7. Taking the time to 7 hours, 33. Selection, I'll Never Find Another You. Played specially for George Seals and all those, yes, celebrating a birthday today. If it's a new selection to you, we hope, you know, you can sing it along, yes, as the years continue. Happy, happy 74th birthday, George Seals, from your loving wife, Valerie, and the rest, yes, from the rest of your family and friends. Saying good morning to Joseph Barnes. Hope you're enjoying a good day and by extension, have a lovely weekend. Coming up at 7 hours 35, we have one announcement of death for you. There is no message.

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1: It is 7:35. Please stand by for one announcement of that.

Jonathan Trevor Rupin of the United States, has died at the age of 36. He died on Saturday, September 19. Jonathan Trevor Rupin of the United States died on Saturday, September 19, at the age of 36. He was the father of Amelia and Alicia Rupin, son of Linda Hall and Trevor Rupin, brother of Francina Wilson, Malaika, Aquila, and Samuel Rupin, nephew of Patricia Goodman, Fabiola Rupin, Diana Rupin, Julius Rupin, Shailene, Sandra, Christine, Dan, Tan, and Raymond. Cousin of Candy, Ray, LeVar, Janelle, Jermaine, Jonathan, Anessa, Siobhan, Anastasia, Anthony, Mario, Shamar, Daria, Nari, Paul, Anthony, Shadia or Shadia, and the Trinity. The funeral service and cremation of Jonathan Trevor Rupin will take place in the United States. A date for the funeral and cremation will be announced later. National Communications Network Radio extends sympathy to the relatives and the friends of Jonathan Trevor Rupin of the United States, who died on a Saturday, September 19, at the age of 36. This brings us to the end of our announcement of death. There is no message at this time. Our next announcement of death and messages will be at 12 hours 25. You're still with us on The Voice of Guyana. The time has moved to 7 hours 38. Guyana, it's moving along swiftly. How are you doing? How are you making out? Essequibububis, Demerara. You've got to be somewhere there unless you're out of Guyana. So you're hearing us this morning. We understand in Linden, they are hearing some of our ads. They're hearing our ads clearly, but not our announcers. Not sure what's happening there. So thank you for bringing that to our attention, and we are going to forward that information to our engineering team. It's time for some music but before we get there, let's pop over. It's time for the Saturday Aroma, where we pop by your kitchen for that mouth-watering whiff. What will it be today? And whatever it is, Guyana, we hope you are giving thanks for every sip, every bite this morning. Haven't eaten yet? Well, think about it, but when you get there, remember to give thanks. So over at Parfait Harmony, we know we can always stop by Jamir and family and find something. Yes, get something. Hear what's on today. Oh, he didn't tell me what beverage, but we are thinking that it's lemongrass or fevergrass tea, you know, spiked really with lots of cinnamon and spices. But to accompaniment that, it's cassava and sweet potato, yes, with edibles. Is it boiled and fried sweet potato and cassava. And that is yum, yum, yummy good. And he's topping it up with butterfish stew. Do you like butterfish, Guyana? You know, it's so soft, but it's yummy, yummy good. Any fish, really, your preference, you know, take your pick. Take your pick of your favorite fish. All of our fish, yes, all of our fish species are good, depending on what you like, where you live, and so much more. And Jami says, you know, this butterfish is reminding him it's Amerindian Heritage Month, and he's thinking, you know, about the tuma pot, even as he savors his butterfish. So, you know, we can come up with innovative ways to do things. Last week, we were talking about somebody had cassava bread pizza. And, you know, they're enhancing, they're making rich farine porridge, and you name it, it's happening. So as we get into Agriculture Month next month, yes, in a matter of days, think about the produce and, you know, what we have and what new we can come up with. Somebody comes by to visit, you must be able to say at the snap of a finger,
this is my favorite dish, you know, this is what I excel in, and have them sample it. You never know. You never know how far that will take you. So, Jamir, thank you so very much. Very good morning to your wife, Sati, and the rest of the home circle. All our listeners there at Perfect Harmony. And that's Pauline Dainty, and Edwin Daniels, and family, and all those of you. Yes. On the west side, Aftabkan, good morning once more. 7:41. Well, let's go upbeat now and see if we can join Eddie Grant and really do justice. Here he comes, walking on sunshine.

Yeah, walking on sunshine. What are you walking on, Guyana? It's beautiful outside. The last time, yes, I checked, it's beautiful sunshine. And we continue to give thanks. So you're doing your laundry today, you know, and nothing like good sunshine for healthy drying of your clothes. So you have space and you can do that. Put them on the clothesline. You know, save on some power. Don't use the dryer. Wash them and just hang them out there and watch them, you know, look at them sizzle in the sunshine. Look at them glow. Well, my grandmother and my mom too, I'm sure you would have had this bit added to your old bits, you know, they tell us. You do not put the colored clothing, your good clothes, yeah, they were described as your good clothes, out in the sun. You put them in a cooler area because the sun can get them white. But other items, your lingerie and so on, they can go out in the sun and really sizzle. I had a grandmother, she literally ran behind the sun, turning, you know, everything up. If this part is not dry, she turns it. She's like, no, this part has to get the sun. And in the midday sun, she's with her hat on and catching the sunlight. What Mother Nature offers. It's not always possible, especially when it's raining, then you've got. But once the sunshine is there, use it. Use it to its full advantage. Use that energy. Okay, so let's see. We heard from What's cooking? Oh, let me tell you, I met Miss Kim. Hi, Miss Kim. Good morning to Anna Regina. Met Miss Kim during the weekend. It was such a delight. And thank you for, you know, yeah, coming up and then saying hello. Really appreciated that. So, Miss Kim, happy, happy weekend to you and all our listeners there at Anna Regina. Saying good morning to Dr. Tika and our listeners at Enterprise. Let's get to that Greek proverb. And when we were looking at, you know, whether it's Japanese or French, Spanish, African, oh, well, many, and we have our own, our Creole sayings here, and they are applicable to us. So no matter where we go, wherever we find life, we find humans, there always is an analogy. We can do an analysis of, if we're talking in France, you know, they can liken something to a marble when we had done that quote. I don't remember what it is right now. But it was all, I think it had something to do with endurance. And they likened it to art and to durability in the forms of marble. And if we look around, we can do the same. We can do the same. And this is how many of the sayings came into being. But let's quickly look at what it says. This Greek proverb, motivational one. It says, it doesn't matter how many times you fall, but how many times you get up. It doesn't matter how many times you fall, but how many times you get up. Why resilience beats perfection, a lesson on patience and perseverance. And isn't this what life's all about? Life's plans often unravel, leaving us as individuals feeling exhausted and questioning our efforts. Repeated failures can make giving up seem like the only reasonable choice available, but it really isn't. And you know that because you've gotten up, dusted off. Hi, Jillian. Very good morning to Jillian Phillips. Gotten up, dusted off, and done so many things. Mm-hmm. All because life's still worth living. The reality of human struggle, it continues, and failure is at the heart of this proverb. Literally, the meaning acknowledges that falling down is an unavoidable part of living. But it's not a permanent defeat, but focuses on the art of rising again. So look at you getting up, dust. Hi, Cherry. Getting up, dusting off. You know, I think Cherry fell earlier this morning. I think so, running behind the dog or something. So, but yeah, he got up all right. No broken bones or anything.

0: This is the Voice of Guyana. The time is 7 hours 50. Good morning to Edwin Siraj.
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0: KFC. 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
1: September 26, 1943. Where to start with Ian Chappell, who was born in Adelaide on this day. An Aussie to the core, Chappell was a brave, adaptable batsman, good enough to make 1,400s in 75 tests and an excellent slip fielder, but he will be best remembered as one of his country's finest captains. Dennis Lilly rated him the best captain he played under. Chappell was at the helm in the 1974-75 series against England when they were crushed and regained the Ashes. He was also in charge when Australia held on to the Horn in 1975. His blunt, plain speaking ways led to several brushes with the cricket administrators. His unhappiness with them led him to play a leading role in the setting up of Kerry Packer's World Series cricket. He was a respected and hard-hitting TV commentator. September 26, 1931, the birth of one of India's greatest batsmen, an outstanding player of quick bowling at a time when most of his countrymen played the pacemen like startled rabbits, Vijay Manjrekar was a master technician and better than his test average of 39.12 suggests. In his first test innings overseas, he hit a memorable 133 against Fred Truman and Alec Betts at Headingley in 1952. He made 700s in 55 tests, including an unbeaten 189 against England in Delhi in 1961-62. Nimble on his feet despite carrying a few surplus pounds, he also made an unbeaten 102 in his final test innings in 1964-65. He died at the age of 52 in Madras in 1980. His son Sanjay was an Indian regular in the 1980s and 90s. September 26, 1995, a famous victory for Sri Lanka in Sialkot. They beat Pakistan by 144 runs in the third test to seal their first ever victory in a three-match series overseas. It was also Pakistan's first home series defeat since 1980-81 and only the fourth instance, three of which had been in the previous year, of a side winning a three-test rubber after losing the first match. It came after the sort of collapse that only Pakistan are capable of. They slipped to 15 for 5, chasing an unlikely 357 to win, after which, for all the admirable defiance of Moin Khan's unbeaten 117, there was only ever going to be one winner. And before we go today, September 26, 1999. A red-letter day for Indian slow left-armer Sunil Joshi, who made the most of a spinner's paradise in the LG Cup match in Nairobi to return the remarkable figures of 10 overs, 6 maidens, 5 for 6. There were no cheap wickets here either. Joshi's famous five were both Dipanar, Herschel Gibbs, Hansi Kranya, Jaunty Rhodes and Sean Pollock. With South Africa routed for 117, India won by 8 wickets with over 27 overs to spare. But the South Africans would have the last laugh in the final. So that's it for today then. See you tomorrow.

0: By conserving water today, we protect tomorrow. GWI time.
1: It is 8:01. So before we took that time signal, you were listening to The Mighty Tass with Oriala. And before him, another gentleman, Basil Rodriguez, with Nine Amerindian Tribes of Guyana, reminding us that there are nine tribes. And we hope that refreshed your memory so that we can remember them all as we continue to celebrate Amerindian Heritage Month. And we're also celebrating, observing Education Month. And we got a call from Uncle James there in Linden. Thank you, Uncle James, for always filling us in on what's happening sport-wise, especially. Well, before we get there, he's saying hello to all of Guyana, wishing you an enjoyable weekend and encouraging you to take good care. So over at the National Cultural Center, that's next door to us on the tarmac, the schoolboys, the secondary schoolboys, are meeting this morning from 9 hours for what he calls a super matches. That's cricket. So let's go out and support them as best we can, our secondary school boys at the National Cultural Center tarmac from 9 hours today. And it's all about that big tournament as they continue not just talent spotting, but encouraging our young men to be active in sport. Coming up at 8:30, it will be time for Christ is the Answer, a presentation of the Central Assembly of God, their youth edition.
2: It's time for the Saturday Aroma, where we pop by your kitchen for that mouth-watering whiff. What will it be today?
1: So we're getting all kinds of whiff, you know, thinking we are getting some shrimp and some choker of sorts. Mm-hmm. And speaking of choker, let's go to Cynthia's Taste Like Home, our Saturday tidbit. And she begins by, here's what, how she opens this particular segment. It says, I don't know about you, but I believe that there is a lot about our food and the Caribbean food, and by our she means Guyanese, and Caribbean food to discover. Remember we were talking about that earlier. I don't know about you, quoting Cynthia Nelson, Tastes Like Home, but I believe that there is a lot about our food and Caribbean food to discover. Often, she says, it is how familiar ingredients are prepared differently to create other dishes, snacks, treats, and sweets. And sometimes, it is different varieties of familiar ingredients. What does she mean? You getting the picture? Remember, she had wrote about choker sometime, but she says, while she had yam choker, Edo choker, when someone talked about Edo choker, she's like, what? Earlier we were talking about drinks, you know, and taking different fruits or the skins of those fruits and making a refreshing beverage. So yes, they are familiar. It's just the preparation that's different. And how differently they come out all depends on the method, doesn't it? All depends on the method. So that's it for, you know, looking at different dishes and encouraging us. But here's another bit. There is something else. And this here now, it's about all about those fruit juices and fruit drinks and homemade beverages. And Cynthia says, getting back to basics by making homemade fruit drinks. She says it allows us to do a number of things. See if you agree. Here's the list. It helps us to control the amount of sugar we consume, save money from, yes, the increased taxes on soft drinks, and provide some nutrients through the use of the variety and bounty of fruit we are privileged to have in these parts. And in these parts, she meant this side of the Atlantic, in the Caribbean. So if you've come up with something that's innovative, some new, you know, we salute you. We can't hear from you, but we'd love for you to share that with your family and with your friends. Document it. Yeah, write it down somewhere and make it again and then try something else. Using less sugar and adding flavor as best you see. There was a time when all the sweet drinks, and that's what we call them, we consume now with soda, huh? you know, we've gone different. There was a time when all the sweet drinks we consumed were homemade. Here's what. They came from pitchers. Take your mind back, for those of you who can, and maybe it's good to bring back the mugs and the jugs on our tables. They came from pitchers and jugs, but more importantly, we could taste the flavor of the fruits from which the drinks were made. Tasting the flavor of the fruit. So adding sufficient fruit, this is what it's all about, not making it watered down. You know, we need to get back to enjoying flavor and taste and knowing, but unless we know, we would not recognize something that's not of good quality because we only know poor quality. So let's get back to, you know, the basics, getting back to basics. So that's, there's a little bit more, but we're going to take a break. You know, let's have some music while you do the laundry, while you, yes, ensure that if you're doing some ironing this morning, ensure that you plug it out before you leave the house. If you must leave, be very careful as you head out there. We're going to bring on Precious Pearl now with this one, Old Age Like a Criminal.

0: That was Precious Pearl there for us, Old Age Like a Criminal. Say good morning to Valerie. Yes, Valerie enjoyed that one so much. And to George once more. And we got a call from, yeah, all the way Pomeroon. Good morning. Good morning to you. And we saying hello to Terence LaFleur and to Deborah MacPherson, to Lynette King, to Brother Ivan Backus. A very good morning to you. Auntie Ruby is saying hello too to all those of you listening, sending wishes for an enjoyable weekend. Good morning to Carmen Khan, to Camille Khan and Darwin, to, yes, all those of you there at Diamond, to Doris Welch. Hope you're enjoying today. We have some housekeeping to do a little bit more before we wrap up to bring the Central Assembly of God's presentation of Christ is the Answer at 8:30.
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3: When last have you read a story or a book? 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
0: It is 8:16 and counting, so let's wrap up this bit from the kitchen. Yeah. So Cynthia was talking in this one about recovering from some respiratory bug in Barbados. That's where she lives. And she says it was presented like a cold, tickling throat, hoarseness, congestion, coughing, stuffiness, and fatigue. And because of this change in weather, many people here right now, because we're like from the heat into an air conditioning room, into our cars, we need to take a break, you know, like a few minutes before we go. Some people, they can cope. Others are complaining about the same thing. Sore throat, and it's because it's so hot. It's so hot on occasion. So she was trying to find out what's really happening. She says, as a result, she lost her taste for almost a week. You don't realize how much joy taste truly brings until it quietly slips away. And we've walked this road before, where you just lose your sense of taste because of what's happening, whatever the bug is. And it happens. She said all she was tasting was salty or sweet, hot or cold, texture without meaning. So she was curious and she wanted to find out what's happening. So she decided to do some research. It turns out, according to the research, that it wasn't her taste buds, she says. It's not my taste buds that are failing. It's my nose. She remembered, you feel stuffy and you think it's your taste, but it's really your nose. So you'd want to check this out. Can't smell a thing. It turns out that when you have a cold, inflammation blocks our olfactory receptors. These are cell membranes that detect odor molecules, allowing us to perceive smells. If this is happening to you, we encourage you, and this is what she's talking about. We don't have all the time to finish this, but try refreshing fruit juices. Not too much sugar. And for some people, it will go away in a week. For others, it may take a little longer. But it all helps, too, to build up our resistance because it's hot, really hot, unusual weather, according, and we know we've been experiencing it. Many people are, and it's wise to be out of the sun, if you can avoid it, during the hours of between 10 and 2, maybe even 10 and 4. It's still pretty hot then. So see how best you can stay hydrated with not too much sugar, with homemade beverages that really help. That really help. Okay, so yeah, enough. That's about it. Saturday tidbits we're going to, because we are in the clock, and we want to enjoy Terry Gajraj now with Guyana Babu, and then there's the song of the week before we thank you for joining us. It's a good morning, don't you think, Guyana? Hello there, S.E.K. Berber Bees and Demerara. Good morning to Zorina. We say good morning to Shakira and all our listeners there on the Essequibo Coast. To Joyce Duport, and we're saying hello to Roxanne and Angelo, to Grace James. Hi, Grace. Good morning to you, Myrtle Janssen, Lynette King, and to Alex. Hi, Alex. Hope you're enjoying today. Guyana Babu.

0: There you go, George Forrest, Kayana Babu.
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3: Morning orange blossoms opening on the blue skies, voices of the people soft and low. Girls with sun-touched faces laughing with each other, making magic movements as they go. And in the dawn, the red sun rising in the sky, lighting the wings of the Wississi as they fly. Pictures of past days come

Sometimes the warm rain stayed away for very long, but all the people worked together, sun or rain, until the corn and the cassava grew again. Bronze men playing quattros, brown eyes twinkling brightly, fingers flying on the singing string. Dancers wild and weary, drinking cool kasiri, forgetting what tomorrow's tides might bring. Sharing the fruits of the good harvest all around, showing each other all the secrets that were found. Not strangled yet by all the strangers lying ways, this was the way the gentle

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Long gone Indian heroes in the flickering fire dance before their dark eyes as they sing. 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Go up above, the silver plane is flying high. Your green lands were taken from you with a lie. 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
2: And it's time to say thank you for this segment of the morning. Continue to be you, listeners, handsome, good-looking, hard-working you, giving thanks for each and every blessing. Remember the little things we forget that we are so grateful for. And like that caterpillar that turns into a butterfly, don't lose hope. You never know what tomorrow will bring. Andrea saying, so long, always a pleasure keeping you company. All across our country, it is 8 hours 30. At this time, the Central Assembly of God presents Christ is the Answer.
3: Good morning. When you hear that team song, it means that the Christ is the Answer broadcast youth segment is on top. We want to thank you for joining us this morning. Hallelujah. Praise the Lord. And we're happy to bring you, hallelujah, the Word of God and three beautiful songs this morning, plus a little announcement somewhere in between. So don't you touch that dial. This is Christ is the Answer youth segment.

Praise God. Hallelujah. Father, we want to thank you for this broadcast. And we want to thank you, God, for bringing us here another Saturday morning to share your word with your people. I thank you today that the songs and everything that will be done in this broadcast will bless somebody and help somebody to grow in you. So minister like only you can, oh Father God. And do something phenomenal. Heal the sick. Open blind eyes, oh God. Bring a soul to you, Lord, today. In the name of Jesus, we thank you for our country. We thank you for our government. We thank you for Jerusalem. And we thank you, oh God, that you'll have your way in this land called Guyana. Just minister to this broadcast as only you can, God. In the name of the Father, and of the Son, and of the Holy Spirit. We look to you, Father God, for what you're about to do. In Jesus' name, amen.

again and welcome. Hallelujah, praise the Lord. Hallelujah. For those who are just joining us to the Crisis Answer Broadcast Youth segment, praise the Lord. It's now time for the announcements. 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Praise the Lord. 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We've been bringing the good news of the gospel since August of 1961, and we thank you for tuning into the broadcast. Praise the Lord. Hallelujah. We trust you've been enjoying our music so far and the word of God that will come, hallelujah, just after the next election. Praise the Lord. Now for what's happening here at Central Assembly of God Church, praise the Lord, hallelujah. The Royal Rangers and Missionettes meet every, hallelujah, Saturday at 3 in the afternoon, and we want to encourage you to send out your kids. It's geared for young boys and girls between the ages of, hallelujah, 3 and 17. So parents, send them out. Praise the Lord. I promise you won't regret it. Hallelujah. Every 4th, 2nd, and 3rd Saturday, we have what is called Crisis Counseling right here at Central Assembly of God Church from 10 a.m. Hallelujah. And it goes up until 1 if you have a crisis and you need counseling. Hallelujah. Check us out. Hallelujah. Remember, you can give us a call. Hallelujah. You can call 638-88. That's 226-388. Praise the Lord. You have a crisis, you need counseling, contact us at Central Assembly of God Church every 4th, 2nd, and 3rd Saturday at 10 a.m. Hallelujah. We have crisis counseling on at Central Assembly of God Church. Praise the Lord. We go over to Sunday morning. Our doubleheader kicks off at 7:30 in the morning. It's a doubleheader because we have our worship service happening at, praise the Lord, happening at 7:30. We have our worship service happening, and then we have, praise the Lord, our junior church, 7:30 every Sunday morning, happening simultaneously right here. Junior church is church geared for children, so parents, you come with the children, they go up to junior church, and you come down to our worship service, and everybody's happy, praise the Lord. At 9:45, we have our Sunday school hour, praise the Lord, and then, hallelujah, usually at 4, the youths meet, praise the Lord, right here at Central Assembly of God Church. Praise the Lord, we have intercessors meeting on Tuesday, praise the Lord, at 10 a.m. And then we go live at 5 on Wednesday for midweek Bible studies. And then on Friday, we have our Heal America rally at 10 a.m. in the morning. And then in the afternoon at 6 p.m., we have, hallelujah, our Holy Ghost rally, praise the Lord. And that sums it up for the announcements we have on the Crisis the Answer youth segment. So stay tuned. We have one more song and the word of God coming your way. Don't you touch that dial. This is Crisis the Answer Youth segment.

Praise God. Let's pick right up where we left off last week. For those just joining us, let me just give a brief recap. We're talking about doubt, a hindrance to a life in God. We are looking at John chapter 11, verse 40, and John chapter 20, verse 29. In John chapter 11, verse 40, Jesus said to her, the Bible says, "Did I not say to you that if you would believe, you would see the glory of God?" And hallelujah, in John chapter 20, verse 29, the Bible says, Jesus said to him, "Thomas, because you have seen, you have believed. But blessed are those who have not seen and yet believe." Praise the Lord. Hallelujah. We talking about the dangers of doubt as against fear. We said that both fear and doubt, hallelujah, are beliefs. Praise the Lord. Fear is the positive side of, hallelujah, your belief. And doubt is the negative side of your belief. Praise the Lord. We said faith produces anticipation. Praise the Lord. Because we believe that God will do what he said he will do. Hallelujah. The Bible says God knows the plans he has for us. Plans to prosper us and give us an expected end. All of us expect good. When bad happens, we don't expect it. Praise the Lord. Hallelujah. And doubt is the negative side of, hallelujah, the facts. Praise the Lord. And that in itself produces fear. Praise the Lord. We stopped last week because we were looking at, hallelujah, doubt is the root of unbelief and it produces fear, not faith. It produces fear, not faith. So we said last week that the seeds of doubt become the root of unbelief. Hallelujah. Praise the Lord. In Genesis chapter 3, the devil asks Eve, "Had God said," praise the Lord, what the enemy does, he plants seeds of doubt against God's word and character. Praise the Lord. Against God's work and work, trying to mar God's character. Praise the Lord. The devil knows that he does not have power to beat God. So he tries to get us to doubt God. Praise the Lord. Hallelujah. We have to understand that, hallelujah, even the master, he tried, hallelujah, in the gospels to plant seeds of doubt. If you are the son of God, yes, past Jesus, hallelujah. And the enemy will use situations and circumstances to plant doubt in the believer's heart. Hallelujah. Praise the Lord. See, I want

blossom into a tree of unbelief, bearing the fruit of fear, unfaithfulness, and eventually, hallelujah, everything antichrist. Hallelujah. What is the difference between doubt and fear? I think we said that already last week. We looked at that. Fear is emotionally based and can overpower the mental faculties by the virtue of how it influences our emotion. While doubt, hallelujah, is the manifestation of self-confidence, uncertainty, hallelujah, praise the Lord. I should say negative self-confidence, uncertainty, and an intensive questioning of the truth. So God doesn't want us to doubt. Instead, he wants us to have faith. If any man comes to God, he must first believe that he is, and he's a rewarder of those that diligently seek him. If any man comes to God, he must first believe that he is, and he's a rewarder of those that diligently seek him. So how do we deal with doubt? Just believe God. Just believe God. Hallelujah. The scripture tells us, hallelujah, Jesus speaking, did I not say to you that if you would believe that you would see the glory of God? So those of us that want to see the glory of God, all we have to do is believe. Praise the Lord. And when we believe, God, hallelujah, acts on our belief, acts on the fact that we're anticipating him, do something phenomenal in our lives, and he does that. But how do we deal with doubt? Praise the Lord, just believe. Number one, proof your life from ever doubting God. Hallelujah. Proof your life from ever doubting God. How do we do that? Submit to God's sovereignty and accept his plan for your life. Submit to God's sovereignty and accept his plan for your life. God is sovereign. Hallelujah. We need to submit to that fact. Hallelujah. And whatever the plan that he has for our life, we don't fight God's plan for our lives. Praise the Lord. We accept it. And we flow in the name of Jesus. Understand something. You need to build your life on what God says. Hallelujah. When doubt arises, hallelujah, all around you, turn to God and to what he said. God's word is true and it's the ground and pillar of truth that we can believe God's word and flow with God's word. Secondly, understand how life works for the believer. Understand how life works for the believer. The Bible says in Romans chapter 8, verse 28, and we know that all things works together for the good to those who love God, to those who are called according to his purpose. I feel like I'm talking to somebody. Hallelujah. Praise the Lord. This is how life works for the believer. God works life for the believer, and he works all things together for the good. I feel like I'm talking to somebody. Number three, have confidence that God will complete in every detail as planned what he started in your life. Hallelujah. What he started in your life, hallelujah, he will do it not only in you, but will do it for you. I'm talking to somebody. Philippians 1:6 says, be confident of this very thing, that he who has begun a good work, hallelujah, in you will complete it until the day of the Lord Jesus Christ. I feel like I'm speaking to somebody. Hallelujah. God wants to do something phenomenal in your life, but you, hallelujah, have to make sure, hallelujah, that you put your confidence in God. Number four, be assured that God will not withhold what is good for you. I feel like I'm talking to somebody. Be assured that God will not withhold what is good for you. The Bible says, Psalms 84, verse 11, for the Lord God is a sun and shield. The Lord will give grace and glory, and no good thing will he withhold from those who walk uprightly. Hallelujah. Who are you that is walking uprightly? You need not fear. You need not doubt. You need to put your faith in God. The Bible says all good things he will bring your way. He will not withhold it. Number five, once you have been fulfilling your God-given responsibility, or your responsibility given by God, the Bible says God will supply all your needs. Philippians chapter 4, verse 19, and my God shall supply all my needs. Hallelujah. All your needs according to his riches in glory by Christ Jesus. Number six, hallelujah, we should obey God's command, not doubt. If God says to do something, our response is to obey God's command, not doubt. Hallelujah. John chapter 14, verse 27 says, peace I leave with you. My peace, hallelujah.

Hallelujah, I give to you. Not as the world gives, do I give to you. Let not your heart be troubled, and neither let it be afraid. What is he saying? If he gives you a command, follow that command. Don't worry, hallelujah, because I find the greatest peace when I decide that I will do what God says he wants me to do. And that's the greatest peace that you could find on earth. Praise the Lord. A satisfaction within that money can buy. Number seven, hallelujah. At the first sign of apprehension, turn to God. At the first sign of apprehension, turn to God. Hallelujah. Psalms 55 verse 22 says, cast your burden on the Lord and he will sustain you. Hallelujah. He shall never permit the righteous to be moved. Cast your burdens on the Lord and he will what? Sustain you. He will never permit the righteous to be what? Move. Who am I talking to? And finally, be unmovable in your faith in God, even in the face of bad news. Bad news will come. We can't stop that. Proverbs chapter 3 verse 25 says, do not be afraid of sudden terror, nor of the trouble from the wicked when it comes. Why? God got you. The conclusion matters this. Blessed are those who have not seen, who have not seen and yet believe. Blessed people don't doubt. They believe God and receive his goodness in the land of the living. That brings me to the end of this message. Hallelujah. Praise the Lord. If you're out there and you don't know Jesus Christ as your personal Lord and Savior, hallelujah. The Bible says faith cometh by hearing, and that by hearing the word of God. So what I've given you is the word of God to strengthen your faith. You don't have to doubt. You don't have to fear. All you have to do is accept Jesus Christ as your personal Lord and Savior. And if you want to do that now, let's say a simple prayer. Hallelujah. Repeat after me, Lord Jesus. I now accept you as my personal Lord and Savior. I thank you for dying on the cross for my sins. And I give you my entire life. I confess my sins. And I ask your forgiveness, Lord Jesus. Come, Holy Spirit, and have your way in me. Father God, thank you for your son. Have your way in my life as I accept him today in Jesus' name. Amen. You pray that prayer, find a Bible believing church, continue to follow after God. Thanks for tuning to the broadcast and join me next week for another youth edition of Christ is the Answer. Bye-bye.

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4: Hello and welcome to this week's edition of Farming Today. I'm Christopher Holder. On this week's presentation, Martin Lopez is at Hope Estate on the east coast of Demerara, and he is having a conversation with the general manager of Hope Estate Industries Limited about the government's seedling program, the coconut seedling program. Of course, you know that a few years ago, government announced that it was decentralizing the seedling program. Initially, it was solely at Hope Estate, but now that program has been rolled out to the regions across the country and easily accessible to farmers, coconut farmers across the country at concessionary prices. Martin and Ricky discusses this program and its impact on the local coconut industry. Later on in the program, we will hear from a farmer in East Berbice, Quarantine. He has planted an initial number of the Brazilian variety of water coconuts, the dwarf kind, and he is planning to cultivate another 1,000 acres of coconuts in the not-so-distant future. He has already prepared the land for the first 200 acres, and this preparation will continue on into the rest of this year and into the new year. And as he acquires the water nuts, or the seed nuts, seedlings from Nari and Hope Estate, he will roll out this 1,000 acres. As you know, the Ministry of Agriculture has earmarked an increase in coconut cultivation by 5,000 acres this year. So far, we've already had a significant amount of that achieved. And so with these new farmers joining in the cultivation of coconuts, describing it as a particularly lucrative industry at this time, with the coconut water in huge demand. As a matter of fact, demand outstrips supply. So there's a big gallop towards bridging this gap, increasing the acreage of water coconuts. The acreage of water coconuts, and by extension, the amount of water nuts available to consumers. Again, great things are happening in the coconut industry, and that's the focus of this week's edition of Farming Today. We will be back after these messages.
5: Agriculture is changing, and Nari is helping to lead the way. Through the Agricultural Innovation and Entrepreneurship Program, AIEP, modern hydroponic farming systems are being introduced to increase the production of fresh vegetables across Guyana. Hydroponics allow crops to be grown using nutrient-rich water solutions while using less land and less water than traditional farming methods. 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
7: Good viewers, and welcome once again to Farming Today. So today we're going to be having a look at the future of Guyana. We're going to be looking at the coconut industry, having a little talk about where it has come from, but especially looking forward to where it is going. I have here with me Mr. Ricky Rupchand. Ricky, welcome to Farming Today.
8: Yeah,
7: and he is the general manager of Hope Estate. Right? So, Ricky, the first thing, tell us a little bit about what is being done at Hope Estate and especially why it is being done.
8: Okay. One of our main projects here is the production of high-quality coconut seedlings for the country, for the country's coconut sector. And it falls under the Ministry of Agriculture National Coconut Decentralization Program. So the word decentralization means that we try to make it easily available to farmers throughout the country. And as a result, we have 10 coconut nurseries around the country to provide the service to farmers.
7: What is it you're producing there? What is special about the nuts that you're producing at these nurseries?
8: Well, firstly, we have to carefully select the nuts so it's of the best quality, both locally and overseas. And overseas means, in this case, Brazil. Mm-hmm. It comes from Coimbra, the overseas nuts. So we have two from Brazil. We have the Brazilian Green Dwarf and we have the Brazilian Hybrid. And in Guyana situation, we concentrate mostly on the Suriname brown, what we commonly call the 18 months, which is suitable for water only.
7: Well, let's back up a little bit. Let's look at the coconut industry in Guyana, which has been around for, probably 200 or 300 years, quite possibly. Mm. And what is the old variety that was here all the time? The ones people see all these tall coconuts all over the place. What are those?
8: Okay, in Guyana we have currently about 7 varieties. But the old varieties are the Jamaican tall, mm-hmm. and the Panama tall. Those are the varieties that are suitable for coconut water, copper, and oil. So they are dual purpose.
7: Okay.
8: So, but now people are not cultivating those varieties. They try to move away because of the demand for coconut water. This variety takes to come into production, uh-huh. which is 5 years, as I mentioned. But these new varieties that we are introducing will come into production average 22 months.
7: Okay. And tell me a little bit about how productive they are as compared to these old tall varieties.
8: All right, for the Brazilian Green Dwarf, you have a coconut that will produce on average about between 7 to 750 mils of water per nut.
7: And the
8: average production for the Panama Tall and the Jamaican Tall that we have in Guyana is about between 350 to 400. And the Suriname brown, which we are producing now for water only, is about 450. So the Brazilian is superior, the Brazilian variety is superior.
7: So you're looking at about half more water than the Suriname variety.
8: Yeah.
7: And roughly double the amount that you're getting from the old varieties. So basically the whole thrust is to upgrade the germplasm, upgrade the genetics, upgrade the type of coconut that is being grown here.
8: Yeah, well that was one of the main objectives actually, because for the past 40 years, according to my research, we never had any injection of new varieties. Mm-hmm. And over the past 5 years, we have managed to introduce 3 new varieties. We had managed to introduce the Brazilian Green Dwarf, the Brazilian Hybrid, and the Philippine Green that we brought from Costa Rica.
7: Mm-hmm.
8: Right? But the others were mentioned, like the 18 months, the Suriname brown, and the Panama tall, Jamaican tall, and we have what you call the Malaysian green dwarf and yellow dwarf, you see about it. Those were here already.
7: Right, so you had a lot of these, you had some small ones, then you had the normal big ones, but before, the main reason why people planted coconuts was for copra, right?
8: Copra and oil.
7: And oil, right? Yeah. Well, you didn't get the copra to get the oil. Yeah. Has that market changed?
8: It's still there because people still produce copra and oil, but it's the economics of it now, because the demand for coconut water has increased significantly. Actually, the demand has surpassed supply, so that is why you see a spike in the price.
7: So what you're saying then is that whereas before you were planting basically for oil, now you find there's a big demand for water.
8: There is a shift, yes. There is a shift.
7: I think before we leave the question of coconut oil, there was a point in time, probably up to the early 2000s, when everybody was saying how terrible coconut oil is and all that. Mm-hmm. But what we're realizing is that recent research that is coming out there is talking about the benefits of coconut oil. And we've seen coconut oil itself receiving, having a resurgent in the market. It is no longer considered this
8: something bad harmful
7: oil, but it's considered a very, very beneficial type of oil. So we still have that. So that is there. But what we also have is an increase in the taste for coconut water. So your big demand is for coconuts are going to be producing a lot of the water.
8: Yes, that's our focus. And we'll try to continue this program of introducing new varieties from overseas, especially because we don't have a coconut breeding program as yet in Guyana. Mm-hmm. We are working on that. So our only choice now at the moment is to select varieties from countries overseas, countries that are willing to sell us or make these nuts available to us. But Brazil was very receptive in doing this, and yeah, they're very helpful to this up to this point.
7: You're also telling me that in terms of us producing our own seed coconuts, we have to wait at least 7 years for the tree to have some sort of age before we could get quality.
8: Yes, that is correct, because if you use coconut seeds from a very small plant, say the 18 months that, or the Brazilian variety that start about coming to production between 22 months and 2 years, it's advisable not to use those nuts because the tree has not fully matured as yet. And when you select nuts from those plants, you will not get the production that you actually expected when those plants come into production. So the advice that is that you wait until, and this is generally across the board, the waiting time is about between 7 to 8 years, average, generally, for coconut.
7: And by that point in time, then, Guyana will be able to produce its own seeds.
8: Yes.
7: And therefore, we'll be able to multiply.
8: So we are addressing that because right now we are we have established at least 5 germplasm where we selected farmers to grow the Brazilian varieties especially. So in the future, we'll get our own seed now. So we don't have to continue to depend on countries to produce our own. Ricky, but that would take time.
7: Yeah, but Ricky, this what we're doing here, very pleasing to me in particular, right? Because you go up and down the coast of Ghana and you used to see these basically abandoned coconut estates, right? Coconut trees there, they're looking very sorry for themselves, full of bush and all that. And it's really great to know that industry is being revitalized through a whole new market of coconut water. Could you tell us a little bit, though, about how you would advise farmers to treat these plants? Are there things that you would say, hey, you got a better plant now, you got a better tree, you got a tree that's going to be producing much younger. You as a farmer had to do your part to support this tree. What advice are you giving the farmers these new plants?
8: We have an issue in the coconut sector, and you would know visually when you go around. Many of the plants in our country are what you call, they're old, they're called senile plants. Senile. They have reached the production peak and time to get rid of them. So many of the old estates would have that. So your only solution now is to cut them down. So clear the area and replant.
7: So your first advice is to go ahead and replant.
8: Yeah, replant with new varieties. You will have to wait it out. It's an investment. But once it gets into production, coconut, as you know, will serve you for about 40 years.
7: Can't you actually plant before you actually cut down your tree?
8: It's advisable to clear.
7: To clear
8: everything out and start new. You could always intercrop as well, like a popular farmer in the Pomeroon is doing, Mr. Ramatar. Yeah. You know, he intercrop a plant in and bananas and stuff, and he's doing excellent. Other farmers we have doing that as well.
7: I think one of the things we're probably going to look at as the industry grows is that back in Trinidad and in Tobago especially, you would be using grazing animals under the coconuts. And that was found to be beneficial, basically, in getting rid of your, controlling your weeds, fertilizing your plants, and you're getting an offtake of animal product as well.
8: Yeah.
7: But that is something I think that is probably into the future as the industry develops itself.
8: Okay. Yeah, people do, but they will normally you get more benefits from small ruminants, like goats.
7: Well, yes, because
8: or sheep. Because cattle will normally, coconut is fibrous root. Cattle will normally damage the fibrous root because of their weight, right? But it's advisable. And we see it in Brazil. I saw it there, that they use goats and the small ruminants, and they get better results in that. The same weed control,
7: the same concept.
8: They don't use cattle for that reason, right? Because they damage the
7: What about some advice to the farmers in terms of what they should do for fertility, how they should fertilize, how they should treat the soil, whether they should irrigate, or what they should do for things like pest and disease control?
8: Well, coconut is a plant, but many farmers sometimes will plant it and just leave it like that. But it's a plant. Why don't you take care of it? For example, the Brazilian varieties, we have the disparity with farmers. Mm-hmm. Some of them don't take care of the plant as they should. And those that really took care of the plants and continue to fertilize get production in 22 months instead of 3 years. And those that don't will have to wait 3 years and above.
7: So basically, you have to take care of the plant before the plant will take care of you.
8: Yeah. In terms of pests and diseases, it's normal. We follow the guidelines for coconut. And we fertilize. One of the main fertilizers we use in Guyana is 12-17-2, which Caribbean Chemicals would sell to the farmers, make available to the farmers. Also, you'll have to add boron when you start coming to production. You should know that to hold the bearing and stuff.
7: Well, we
8: farmers are using that, but we have the problem with what we call cockle. Because these varieties they have high sucrose level, and the cockle are attracted to the softness of the husk and the sugar.
7: Well, I think these are some things that we are beginning to address. Remember, up until recently, the coconut industry was not all that. Frankly, people just didn't do anything about it. Everybody, all they wanted to do was spray some herbicide and I need to keep control. But now, I think we're getting to the stage where we need to look at proper fertility. We need to look at controlling these things. We need to look at controlling these things, not with those old chemicals that were used before. Those old things are really, really too toxic. I think we have some nice products out there at Caribbean Chemicals that are far less toxic, but work well. Things like the Protector, things like the Secure that will handle the red spider mite. And I think we have a lot of new chemical technology out there that is a lot safer and a lot more effective than was there before. So. I think going forward is going to be really exciting to see how it goes.
8: Well,
7: but you could tell us a little bit about some of the differences between these varieties. I think you brought here some examples of some seedling nuts that could give us an idea of the size.
8: This is a typical 18-month variety.
7: This is a local one?
8: Yeah, this is a local one. We call it Suriname Brown.
7: Yeah.
8: They might grow bigger than this. But this is a normal Brazilian green duvar. So you could see the size difference.
7: Yes, much difference, yeah.
8: Right, in terms of things. This one here, as I said before, is dual purpose. Oil, water, copper, you could use it. This one is for water only.
7: Yeah.
8: Right? So this one was genetically engineered, bred for that purpose only. And this took 15 years to develop at Cohibra.
7: Okay.
8: That is what we were told. So, and when you order now, you have to join a line there because other countries are there before you gobbling
7: which
8: it
7: is
8: up.
7: Which is going to be important for us to keep it.
8: That is why we have to produce our own right?
7: Seeds.
8: Because you have to wait in line.
7: Yeah, so this is the variety.
8: 18
7: well,
8: months.
7: Well, Ricky, thanks so much. It was really great having you here, taking time out of what you're doing. And it's great to look at some new some new developments in agriculture these days. Now, viewers, in today's program, we've been talking with Ricky here, who is the general manager at Hope Estates. It has been fascinating talking to him, looking at the new things that are coming into agriculture in Guyana. It was a pleasure bringing it to you. I hope you've enjoyed it as well. Remember, we're part sponsored by Caribbean Chemicals. This is Martin Lopez saying, so long, till next time.
8: These are the two main varieties that are demand in Guyana currently. In my left hand here is the Brazilian Green Dwarf. And in my right is what you call the Suriname Brown. People know it commonly as 18 month. Or the dwarf variety in Guyana. So you could see the difference in the size. Right? You have the Brazilian and the 18 months. What we're going to demonstrate now today is the volume of water. This Brazilian green dwarf came from a tree that is just about 3 years and 2 months old, and this one about the same age. So we'll do the demonstration in terms of the volume of the water. We'll measure the volume of water in an 18-month variety, and then compare that with the Brazilian green dwarf. Right? So that's it. I have a measuring cylinder here. So you have about 350, just above 350 mils, right?

0: So you must take note that the volume of water in the Brazilian variety will increase with the age of the coconut plant. This variety, as I mentioned, this coconut, as I mentioned, came from a very young plant. So I'm going to measure here now. Remember, the 80 months had about 350 mils. So there you go. So that is about 500 mils. So I'll have to empty this and add the rest. So we'll add again, and we have an additional 70 mils. So this one average about 570 mils. But as a Brazilian variety, as I said, the tree becomes more mature, it will average out about 7 to 750 mils. And it's very sweet, and that is why I encourage farmers to plant this variety. This is two of the seedlings that we produce. This is the 18 months, and this is the Brazilian green dwarf at the very early stages of germination. So you can see the size difference as well. So the Brazilian green dwarf is actually superior to the 18 months, but farmers have different preferences, and we supply based on what they desire.
1: My name is Anand Singh, and this area is Jackson Morrison, Crabble Creek, Jackson Morrison.
2: So tell me your motivation for getting into coconut. The government has been doing a lot of work in pushing the development of the coconut industry. It has expanded significantly over the last 5 years or so. Tell me what motivated you now to get involved and to tell and this area that you've identified.
1: All right. What we know, the world, everybody is getting health conscious. Sugary drink is not good for you, for anybody. Sugary drink causes 101 diseases. And I see that in the next 2 or 3 years, everybody will switch from all sugary drink, like sour drink, to coconut water, which is the most viable option. And it's both so refreshing, and there is a local demand for it. All the time there's a demand for coconut. We don't have enough. So that motivated me to go in a semi or large-scale coconut farm.
2: You've cleared this area here. Tell me about your plans for this and the acreage we're talking about.
1: All right, we get 200 acres here. We clear our 60-something acres here right now. And we continue clearing. And I plan, to this initial stage, I want to plant 200 acres of coconut. Plant them in such a in mechanized systems that we can get slasher, we can avoid too much labor, manual labor. So we design it for mostly highly mechanized way in terms of reaping and weeds control.
2: But long term, you plan to go?
1: Long term, we plan to go maybe at 2,000 acres.
2: Okay.
1: Yeah.
2: But generally, government's policies regarding the coconut industry and the help they've been offering farmers, what are your thoughts on that?
1: Wonderful. I think the government is most encouraging. My government is so encouraging to me. That's what motivates me. That will give me the energy to come. Because the agriculture ministry, anything you want, you can help. Nauri officer, extension officer, you get plant, you get drainage and irrigation. The main thing, we don't have drainage something. Now we get the best drainage, we get the best irrigation system, and that is, we get all the tools available. We only got to put it in use stuff.
2: You've got some initial planting materials for the coconuts that you plant. Tell me about that.
1: I just went and asked for some coconut plant that shows Rabindranath Prasad, and he immediately gave me 200 the Brazilian dwarf right away, and we get some fertilizer to fertilize it. I got all the help. I am so thankful. I think that I'm never me alone. The government helps everybody who want to help themselves. And I'm most grateful and thankful.
2: So what's the time frame you're looking at for the development of your large scale, your 2,000 acres?
1: I wanted, if I get this El Nino, I could develop at least 200 acres first, and then we'll go another, we'll see how you come, 200 acres, and then we'll stage, that's stage one. Stage two, we'll take another 500 acres. Stage three, we'll take on 1,000 acres. We have the machinery, we get the tools, and we get all the tools that are necessary for going large scale coconut production. And I see there could be a ready market for it.
2: But you don't only want to sell the nuts, you have some plans for value added production.
1: Yes.
2: Tell me about that.
1: Yes, we plan now this is that coconut fiber can make rope. I noticed, I see some YouTube video where you get coconut fiber, you get the coconut branch can make a lot of things, you get the shell can make a lot of ornament. Coconut is a product get 101 uses. So apart from coconut water, we can make a virgin coconut oil, which is coconut become now so health conscious. Apart from olive oil and avocado oil, coconut oil is the next best. Far better than sunflower oil and all them other oils, the green oil. Coconut oil is so healthy now.
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2: Well, that's all the time we have on this week's edition of Farming Today, a presentation of Caribbean Chemicals and brought to you in association with the Ministry of Agriculture. I'm your producer and host, Christopher Holden, on behalf of the entire production team then. So long, be good to yourselves and to each other.
4: That has brought us to the end of Information for Nation Building. 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
0: It's 9 hours 30.

Hey there, music lovers. Welcome to Music Flavor. I'm Tarlin Harris, and it's time to turn up the flavor with this week's Billboard Hot 100 Top 10. Of course, we're doing things the Music Flavor way. We've got country, pop, R&B, some familiar names, and some chart movement. Of course, a few little switches along the way. You know how we like to do it. So let's get into it. Coming in at number 10, we're kicking things off with a little Zara Larsson flavor. The Billboard gives us Ella Langley's Be Her, but here's Midnight Sun.

There's just something about her voice that makes you want to lean in a little bit more. All right, coming in at number 8, we're staying with Olivia. This time it's So Easy to Fall in Love.

beautiful, warm vocal quality every time. And the title on that one alone sounds like some trouble. All right, we're rolling right on to number 7. The Billboard gives us Karol G with Judeline and Rosowski. They bring us Baby Wow, but we're switching it out. Here's Bruno Mars with I Just Might.

We're halfway through the countdown now, heading straight into number 5. The Billboard gives us Tame Impala and Jenny with Dracula. But we're bringing in Olivia Rodrigo with Stupid Song.

Over your number four song this week. Sounds like somebody who knows they have a little too much power in somebody else's heart. Here's Ariana Grande with Hate That I Made You Love Me.

All right, Music Flavor family, we're here, your number one spot on Music Flavor. Well, the Billboard has Ella Langley's Choosing Texas holding down that spot, but we're bringing in Bruno Mars with Risk It All. And on behalf of my audio engineer, Ronnie Beard, I'm Tarolyn Harris, inviting you to come on back next week for more great chart-topping music.

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3: Hello and welcome to a very important conversation on something that we're currently experiencing here in Guyana and of course around the world as well. We're talking about the heat, yes, and we know that the heat is on. We're going to delve into some of the things that have brought on this phenomenon of El Nino. There's a whole talk of the super El Nino as well. So today we're going to be delving into that and how that will affect Guyana's water resources, our agriculture, our soil, and even the physical environment in which we exist. Now, recently we heard from the Hydromet office and they would have issued a major advisory talking about the strengthening of the El Nino conditions, and that would bring unprecedented heat extending deep into the first quarter, yes, of 2027. I've got some folks who are going to help me to have that conversation, and hopefully by the end of it, you'll get a better perspective, a better understanding of what we're talking about in terms of El Nino. I've got with me the Chief Hydromet Officer, which is Dr. Garvin Cummings. He is to my right a little bit before we've got a climatologist, Kamal Chan Dairam, or is it Dairam or Dairam? Dairam. And I've also got the geologist, Javis Bash. So I've got three distinct perspectives, and hopefully, like I said, by the end of this conversation, we're going to be able to get a better understanding of why we say the heat is on. Gentlemen, thank you so much.
4: Thank you for having us.
3: The heat is indeed on, isn't it? We've seen a lot more ACs being used. We've seen a lot more these folks who sell water on the side of the street. They're probably doing good business right now because people need to stay hydrated. But I want to start with you, Dr. Cummings. And recently, of course, I mentioned the advisories that came from the Hydromet office. We're seeing a lot more hotter spells or dry spells in particular regions, like maybe 4 or 5, 6, 8, and 10. And they're expected to bear, as we're told, the brunt of the El Nino conditions. Let's talk a little bit about what is expected by the end of this year.
4: I thank you, Lyndon, and hello to the viewers. Well, we've been issuing from Hydromet this forecast for some time now for extreme heat because of the onset of El Nino. We've seen that now. We're going to see some of the impacts already on the ground. Mm-hmm. We expect, like you said, that these conditions will persist until the first quarter of 2027. I know your question directly speaks to the secondary rainfall mm-hmm. season that we expect at the end of the year, as people call it, Christmas rain.
3: Yeah.
4: The forecast right now is indicating that we will have a suppression in rainfall. What is not very clear right now is how much of a reduction we'll have.
3: Yeah.
4: But as we get closer to the November-December period, I'd say in a month's time, we'll have a better perspective of what the rainy season should look like.
3: Yeah.
4: So right now, we know for sure that there will be a reduction in rainfall. The percentage, the range, is somewhat uncertain right now.
3: Mm-hmm. Yeah. And earlier, before we got in here, we were talking about the fact that we're seeing rainfalls now, and you're talking about there's a decrease of rainfall. So it's not unusual for us to have some amount of rainfall during the El Nino period.
4: Right, so this is a critical point that we've been making over and over again. El Nino does not mean zero rainfall. Mm-hmm. It means a reduction in rainfall. But what is typical for this time of year, and especially in an El Nino phase,
3: yeah.
4: is that you can have what we call short-duration, high-intensity rainfall. It can be somewhat erratic, difficult to forecast. So you can have a whole lot of rain being poured down in a very short space of time,
3: right.
4: having significant impacts on a local scale.
3: Mm-hmm.
4: I think we are already seeing some of that as well. But like I said, in other places, that as soon as the rains are gone,
3: yeah.
4: the heat is back on.
3: Yeah.
4: So that's what we're seeing.
3: rains obviously bring water, and sometimes that is associated with flooding. In these parts, given the period that we're in, we don't expect too much flooding. But because of the change in climate that we've been seeing, obviously in these parts, we are getting a lot more drier spells or extreme temperatures. But in other parts of the world as well, we're seeing what's happening in terms of maybe some flooding, a lot more rain, that type of thing. I mean, folks may be wondering, well, what is happening if we're talking about El Nino period? Why is it that we are experiencing drier spells or longer drier spells? And in some parts, you're seeing some of the flooding happening.
5: So El Nino is a natural phenomenon that reoccur every 2 to 7 years. So mm-hmm. It come from the word ENSO, that is the El Nino Southern Oscillation, and it has three phases.
3: Mm-hmm.
5: El Nino, that's when the sea surface temperature is warmer than usual,
3: yeah.
5: And La Nina is when it's cooler than usual, and there's a neutral phase. But it's a sinusoidal wave kind of thing.
3: Yeah.
5: So when one part is warm, the other part is cool.
3: Mm-hmm.
5: So you want to see that the coolness that I'm talking about is because of rain.
3: Right.
5: So what is really responsible for that? It's something that you call a Walker circulation.
3: Mm-hmm.
5: So the Walker circulation is responsible for the shifting of El Nino mm-hmm. and La Nina. So naturally, when the Walker circulation becomes weak during the El Nino time, it suppresses rainfall in Guyana
3: mm-hmm.
5: and it enhances rainfall in the Pacific.
3: Okay.
5: So that is what really is responsible for that. It's a phenomenon that is called the El Nino that is linked with the Walker circulation.
3: Yeah. Is it that we can experience El Nino and La Nina in different parts of the world? Is that what you're saying? Or is it that because of the phenomenon itself and how it affects the atmospheric pressure and what you just explained, that we are having extreme temperatures in different parts of the world?
5: So when there is El Nino, there is El Nino throughout the globe.
3: It's just
5: that the phase, the experience, in one part of the world, the rain is enhanced,
3: mm-hmm.
5: and in other parts is suppressed. In this instance, in Guyana,
3: mm-hmm.
5: is suppressed.
3: What does that have to do with what we're seeing in terms of maybe the soil or soil composition here in Guyana? He explained a little while ago the extreme temperatures that we're experiencing, and I know you obviously have these short bursts of rainfall that could be unpredictable. Does that in any way affect the soil composition, particularly for us here in the low coastal plain where you have predominantly agriculture and stuff being done, compared to maybe what you're seeing in where you work a lot in terms of like interior locations?
6: Okay, yeah, that's an excellent question. So as we know, Guyana has two distinct zones of soil, of extensive soil. I'm not referring generally to the rainforest because
3: mm-hmm.
6: yes, there's soil there, but the organic content is so high in those areas that it really creates a kind of buffer to
3: mm-hmm.
6: the change in moisture and temperature. But particularly the low coastal plain and our savanna areas, the low coastal plain, as we know, are layers of sand and mud. The clay layers, we have the Demerara clays and the Corpina formation.
3: Mm-hmm.
6: And in the Rupununi, we have the Rupununi formation, we have the Manari formation, we have different sand formations.
3: Right.
6: Now, basically, a little simpler way of thinking of it is that on the coastal plain, it's more clayey, and in the savannas, it's more sandy. What happens is in the clayey areas on the plain, on the coastal plain, you have the clays giving up water.
3: Mm-hmm.
6: Which is expected, where mud cracks and these other things develop. However, what the major problem that develops over time is that if you have extended heat where a lot of water comes out of these clays, they will shrink, they will lose their volume,
3: mm-hmm.
6: and you may have uneven subsidence. For a homeowner, that can be something serious. If the foundation is not good, it means that your house will have a weaker foundation.
3: Right.
6: For roads, for other infrastructure, as a government, we have to make sure that the various public infrastructure remains safe during this period of time.
3: Mm-hmm.
6: Because there's another side of it. While this thing like a sponge, you can squeeze it dry. When it gets back water, it expands rapidly.
3: Right.
6: And that rapid expansion is again a risk. So
3: how do you find the balance?
6: Well,
3: during this period.
6: Okay, good. So what happens during this period is that the clays may desiccate. Once they reach that critical point, they actually don't take back in water as much as quickly as possible.
3: Mm-hmm.
6: So the areas that have the dangerous types of clay, we actually monitor those. In some cases, they've already been removed.
3: Right.
6: They've been removed and they've been put for other purposes, like building dams and these other things, rather than being left nearby to or important infrastructure.
3: Right.
6: So you may see a lot of mud trucks moving mud around and sort of thing. The Ministry of Public Works actually does a good job. They've already identified these areas and they've already moved a lot of this clay.
3: Mm-hmm.
6: However, you know, you don't catch all of it. You can't necessarily catch all of it. There is some stuff that is happening in deeper in the earth.
3: Mm-hmm.
6: But remember, the El Nino event does not affect the deeper layers.
3: Mm-hmm.
6: And so a lot of our bigger buildings, this one for example, we will have piles driven down all the way down to the Corpina Formation, which doesn't have, is not impacted by El Nino or La Nina.
3: Mm-hmm.
6: The ones that are more impacted are actually smaller buildings. So it's actually significantly less risk than these bigger, heavier buildings with a change in the foundation.
3: Yeah.
6: Again, though, we urge the public, if they see any kind of changes, cracks, these things developing, they should take note, because it could be a sign of something more significant.
3: Yeah.
6: As for the savannas, it's a lot different. El Nino events actually cause flooding right after. The reason is that with the sands, they allow water through easily.
3: Mm-hmm.
6: But during dry season, when the top is extremely dry, water comes up by capillary, and it brings up minerals from the bottom and it forms a hard pan or a catch cow. And so when you have extended dry periods, you have this catch cow forming an impenetrable layer for the water.
3: Right.
6: It didn't exist before, but now in these heavily dry periods, these periods of intense drying, you now have this hard pan develop, and then you have rapid rainfall, intense rainfall events.
3: Mm-hmm.
6: The water cannot drain down as it normally does, and then you have flooding. So a couple of years ago, when we had the last El Nino event, would have noticed Latem had extensive flooding, which wasn't something that happened before to that level. It's directly tied to that hard pan being and developed, and we're not getting infiltration as we used to. As an agency, of course, our job is to make sure that these things don't happen.
3: Yeah.
6: We don't necessarily break up the hard pan. What we do is we fix the geomorphology, the way in which the water will drain off the land, to prevent these kinds of flooding from happening.
3: Mm-hmm. And I'm assuming that means that you have agents or your officers who go into these areas to do monitoring, and once it's found, then you
6: So we do it two ways. We do it physically, but we also do it using satellite imagery.
3: Okay.
6: So satellite imagery, we can actually check moisture content around the country and areas that it's significantly low. For a long period of time, we know, okay, these areas we got to make sure that they're okay to avoid that kind of flooding. Now, I know some people are worried about landslides and these other things. Because of the hard pan, it doesn't allow that movement of it kind of holds the soil together.
3: Yeah.
6: So there's only a small layer on top that can move. So generally speaking, we're not worried about landslides and any kind of mass movement of soil or rocks or these kinds of things, just because of the conditions in the interior.
3: Yeah.
6: On the coast, of course, we don't have the angle to have any kind of movement. In other countries, yes, they have to be aware of that. Our biggest concern is actually because the soil dries out, water holds the soil together, and so it becomes very dusty. You have a lot more action by wind, moving material to different places. But on the coast, you don't have that problem because, again, it's clay.
3: Yeah.
6: It hardens, it forms a nice bed. The problem comes up, however, again, so you may have some similar, where sand and clay interact, you may have hard pans developing. We are hoping that so far we don't have those issues because we don't have the heavy minerals beneath our coast that we have in the interior to bring up to form the hard pan. You need a lot of iron, you need a lot of manganese and these other things. Mm-hmm. They're not in the coast. Our coast is mostly organic clays, so we shouldn't have hard pans developing. We have had in some rice fields, and so we've had reports of them.
3: Yeah.
6: We've checked them. They were very localized. It's not something that on the coast we're worried about.
3: Yeah. And I really want to thank you for that extensive response, so folks did understand exactly what you're talking about in terms of not just soil composition, but also in terms of water levels and how that's impacted. But during this period as well, water is vital, as you know. And I know recently, because he alluded to the previous El Nino, we had one in 1997 and 1998 and 2009, 2010, where water levels in terms of our conservancies were severely affected. where we know, I mean, we know initially in the initial period of the El Nino phenomenon, where we know in terms of our water levels, and should there be cause for concern in terms of the conservancy levels?
4: Right. So I think the reports coming out of the National Drainage Irrigation Authority indicate, 2 weeks ago at least, that the conservancies were at full supply level, which mm-hmm. means that they have full capacity really to supply all the water that we need. In the last 2-3 weeks, we've seen a drop in water levels, maybe by 18 inches or so.
3: Mm-hmm.
4: We expect that these levels will continue to drop as these conditions, the El Nino conditions, persist over the coming weeks and months.
3: Yeah,
4: I think the greater concern now is really the heat. I think the water supply, we've been assured by NDA that there is sufficient water for agricultural purposes, for domestic purposes. But it's still critical, though, to note that NDIA are in fact putting measures in place
3: mm-hmm.
4: to ensure that there's a good supply of water for farming, whether that's rice or cash crop. I'm advised that pumps are already strategically positioned across the coast to ensure that farming communities have a good supply of water.
3: Mm-hmm.
4: I think as it is a phased approach, really. As the water levels drop, then different measures will be implemented by the NDIA.
3: Mm-hmm.
4: Gravity flow, for example, when you have a full supply level, works well.
3: Yeah.
4: When the water levels drop too low, then you have to introduce irrigation pumps into the system. So those pumps are being positioned now. In terms of the East Demerara Water Conservancy, I'm told that water is now being pumped from the Mahaika into the East Demerara Water Conservancy to ensure that there's a good supply of water.
3: Right.
4: Again, that too has to be measured, and it's a really delicate balance, because if you over pump from the Mahaika into the conservancy, then you can well be pumping salt water, because you're now going to be taking water from the lower depths of the river, which can have some level of salinity.
3: Mm-hmm.
4: So at this stage, I would say from all reports, all the information we have, there's a good supply of water to take us through to the end of the year. Again, how well we navigate to the first quarter of 2027 really depends on what happens at the end of the year with respect to rainfall.
3: Yeah.
4: So the key is not really to panic, I would say, but to really prepare, to ensure that you're being informed, having the best information. If you're into farming, then you are in constant contact with NARI for the best advice. If you're into livestock, GLD,
3: mm-hmm.
4: or poultry, whatever it is, to ensure that you have the most recent information, follow the HydroMet pages for the most recent weather updates as well, and the outlook. So water supply, again, I say, is not a major concern
3: yeah.
4: at this stage, but we have to ensure that we prepare well. The immediate concern would be the temperatures
3: mm-hmm.
4: and what that's doing.
3: You mentioned something which I think is important to kind of get into, because you mentioned the lower the levels of water in our trenches and on our rivers, it means that we're getting into salinities, which you alluded to just now. And I want us to delve into that and what that means for farming, particularly in farming communities where farmers may have pumps that are connected to trenches, and obviously the water levels gets lower, how that will impact our farmers, especially in some of these regions like region 2, 5 that are predominantly known for farming.
4: Right. So the concern is always if you have a reduction in freshwater levels, especially for channels that don't have a control mechanism in place, for example, the copper that you can close or
3: yeah.
4: prevent the seawater from coming. That would apply to the rivers, the creeks, and so on. To some extent, the canals would have some amount of control. Whether it's the Hope Canal, you can close the gates and so on. In the case of the Mahaika, for example, where you don't have such a mechanism in place, if you're removing fresh water, then you're creating a differential, which means the salt water can then move inland, further inland.
3: Right.
4: And some areas that where farmers are now accessing fresh water, because there's a depletion in that fresh water, the salt water would take the place of the fresh water. So
3: mm-hmm.
4: instead of pumping fresh water, you might in fact be pumping salted water into the farmlands. There is some level of tolerance for salinity
3: mm-hmm.
4: in some crops. Notwithstanding, you would not want to introduce an excessive amount of salt onto the soil.
3: Right.
4: What the NDIA and HydroMet will be doing in the coming months is to really intensify our testing of some of these waters.
3: Mm-hmm.
4: Where we typically would test once a quarter, we might well be going out there once a month. In the case of NDIA, for some of their infrastructure, it might be once a day,
3: yeah.
4: twice a day, as the situation intensifies. So it is important to ensure that we keep monitoring the situation, which I think the NDIA, the Ministry of Agriculture, we have a commitment to do to ensure that we provide the type of advisory to farmers and the farming community to ensure that we manage it well to ensure that we're not over-pumping, yeah. over-extracting, and in the long run, destroying our soils as well.
3: Yeah, and you mentioned soil, which is what's coming to in terms of soil management, because our farmers, obviously, you gave an extensive response just now when I asked about what happens here compared to what happens in the Rupununi. But isn't soil management going to be a key component of what he's talking about in terms of maybe if water levels get to that point where there's a lot of salt being given to farmlands and stuff?
6: Yes, definitely. So we definitely don't want salt or saline water being introduced to farm soils.
3: Mm-hmm.
6: It will degrade the soil. The soil will already be under a lot of stress because the water that it's accustomed to holding it together is now evaporated. And you now have a situation where whatever water is going in will now be held very tightly in capillary.
3: Mm-hmm.
6: Now, if that water is saline, you have a problem now, mm-hmm. because the fresh water now can't replace that. If you introduce back fresh water at some point,
3: mm-hmm.
6: it doesn't just knock out the salt water. It goes over it. And if you dry out the salt water, the salt is still left.
3: Yeah.
6: You introduce fresh water, it becomes saline again.
3: Mm-hmm.
6: So it's a problem that we would absolutely not want to have. Even in our regular wells, the GWI wells, pumping and the amount of pumping is monitored heavily so that we don't have salt water intrusion into our coastal aquifers. It's very important, that especially during this time, that
3: yeah.
6: water management, you know, and it goes down, it comes down even to a personal level with you monitoring your water usage, because, you know, leaving on a pipe, leaving on a faucet somewhere, it might seem inconsequential, but, you know, every drop really counts in this period of time where a mistake will be very difficult to correct.
3: Yeah.
6: It's not something that you can just say, oh, we can, you know, just fresh water comes back, it'll fix. There is what we call salt fresh interface.
3: Mm-hmm.
6: During these times, the interface is pushed to its limit. Once it passes that limit, it becomes extremely difficult for it to move back.
3: Mm.
6: So
3: the damage is almost irreversible.
6: Exactly. So you don't want it to reach that limit. You don't want it to reach. So, for instance, what my colleague was describing here, you know, if you reach a stage where you're pumping salt water out the Mahaika, it will take years and years and years for that interface to reach back to the front.
3: Mm-hmm.
6: People who may be using it for the water for regular house use, they wouldn't be able to do that because the water is now salty, it's now seawater. So that managing that interface is very important above the ground and below the ground.
3: Mm-hmm.
6: Yeah. In other, of course, this only applies to the coast.
3: Yeah.
6: As you go inland, or aquifers, there's no saline aquifers or there's no saline water being introduced. However, if you keep moving water upstream,
3: mm-hmm.
6: you can pull water from the sea because you're reducing the amount of water. When it's in a river or in a stream, you may have, once you're reducing the flow of that water, that flow is being reduced. That interface that I'm talking about is happening hundreds of miles away,
3: right.
6: but it's affecting you. For the soil will degrade. There is very little that you can do to prevent it because you simply don't have the amount of water available to maintain that soil.
3: Right.
6: Normally, it's naturally maintained by a rainfall.
3: Mm-hmm.
6: You can't, you know, we got a saying, I know rain can't fold, you can't fold.
3: Mm-hmm.
6: We can't substitute that rainfall with our local freshwater sources. So there will be some degradation, yes. There's some techniques that I know the Agriculture Ministry is recommending, you know, the shade houses, these other kinds of the old-fashioned putting the banana leaves over the soil and these kinds of things,
3: mm-hmm.
6: to keep that moisture so when you don't need to necessarily water as much and these other things to avoid that water loss. Because, yes, you're going to lose water, your soil is going to degrade. As a farmer, as somebody, you know, I come from farming background, so
3: mm-hmm.
6: I know about, you know, the life of how these have to, you care the soil, because next year you want to plant back on that same soil. Next year you want to make sure that soil is in the right condition.
3: Yeah.
6: And so you don't necessarily want to be doing actions now that can harm you for the next year or the next crop or the next season, you know.
3: Yeah. You know, we started off by talking about the fact that the heat is on, and you went into why we're experiencing the El Nino period as it is. And we were talking a little while ago before you got on air as well in terms of the temperatures that we're seeing. And you alluded to the fact that we are seeing above normal temperatures. And what are those temperatures we're talking about? Are we talking 1-2 degrees on any given day? And what sort of impact does that have on maybe our ocean levels? Because you were talking about degradation. And I'm wondering what that does for our sea defenses as well in terms of our mangroves and stuff. So maybe we can get into that. But what sort of temperatures are we talking about?
5: So by now, all Guyanese are aware that we are in the warmest phase of the year. So the month of September and October, that's just our peak heat season. Naturally, you feel hot during this time of the year, whether it's an El Nino year, neutral year, or La Nina year. But as a result of climate change now adds more into the impact of El Nino. So what we have observed so far is that, for example, the month of August that has been completed, we have experienced between 1.2 to 2.2 degrees increase in certain areas. Of course, it varies across the country. But speaking on that increase alone is isolating some of the real measures or elements to be looking at, or some aspects. Naturally, during the day, you feel hot. But you're supposed to be cooling down later in the night. But what we observe with our from our sensors and our stations across the country is that the extremes are really being felt in the temperatures recorded in the night. So having experienced already, let's say, an increase of 1 degree during the day, but the increase in the night compared to relative to normal nighttime temperature is between 2 to 3. So that is what really is having this heat existing and prolong and persist. So even if you have a day of rain that would likely to cool down the environment itself, because of the persistent heat, it become very challenging.
3: So you're saying essentially that the temperatures you're experiencing, or the increase in temperatures compared to normal temperatures, are more experienced in the evening time rather than daytime, because in the evening time you're expecting more cooler temperatures. So based on what you're saying, is you're a lot of what you're seeing is increased temperatures in the evening, which therefore means that if you have a lot more increase in temperatures, that you're going to put a lot more pressure on, if you buy more ACs, obviously, and because of ACs, there's a lot more demand for energy and for electricity, which is, again, is a whole nother conversation by itself. But I'm wondering, based on those temperatures that we're seeing, are they normal in terms of the El Nino period? Are they normal temperatures for us to talk about 2-3 degrees Celsius increases?
5: So what we refer to those are in the extreme. So the technical term we use is that they're in the 95th or the 99th percentile. So once they are recording and they've been observed during that period, they are considered as extremes. So these temperatures are, have never been recorded on in Guyana before.
3: Wow. And that says a lot, because, I mean, we're definitely feeling that in terms of the heat, and that in terms of effect, in essence affects rainfall, which is what you alluded to earlier. So when we have these short bursts of rain, place cools down, and then it almost feels like the place gets hotter than before the rain fell. Is that a fair assumption, or no?
5: Well, naturally there should be evaporation. But because of the phenomena that I explained earlier, there been sustained heat.
3: Sustained heat.
5: So you now have the sustained heat, a brief passing shower or a downpour, and then the heat continues. The extreme heat continues.
3: So. Are there hotter than regions that are considered to be regions that are hotter than normal, or maybe regions that should be looked at as regions that are more impacted or most impacted?
5: So what we observe, region 4, region 5, Region 3, Region 10, and Region 8 are the regions that we've been experiencing most of the extreme heat.
3: Yeah, and is there a reason for that in terms of geographic location? I'm not sure.
5: Well, naturally, geographical location and urbanization also. That's one of the things, economic activities and so on. And also because we are right next to the Atlantic Ocean, yeah. And ocean heat is really what controls everything, the weather phenomena, some of the climate phenomena.
3: Mm-hmm.
5: Because naturally the El Nino is because of the warming of the Pacific Ocean.
3: Right.
5: Naturally the Atlantic Ocean is also heating up.
3: Mm-hmm. How does that affect what we spoke about just in terms of degradation? We do have our mangroves, which really helps to protect our coastline and all that. How does that in any way have any impact on those types of infrastructure?
4: Directly, no. Perhaps in the short term, no. But I think as you look long and look at climate scenarios and climate impacts, yes, you would expect that there might be some impacts. I think one of the things that Kumar was pointing out that I really want to hone in on is...
3: Mm-hmm.
4: is the fact that typically what you would expect is that you'll have a hot day.
3: Yeah.
4: And in the evening you can recover.
3: Yeah. But there's no recovery.
4: But there's no window period for you to really have recovery because the differential between your daytime temperature and your nighttime temperature is very, very limited. So you may have 32 degrees in the day or 35,
3: mm-hmm.
4: and you're expecting in the night you come down to 24, 25 or something, right. to be comfortable. But because the ocean is already warm, the winds that are coming is warm wind as well. So you're mm-hmm. not getting that reduction in the temperature, and it can be very, very uncomfortable. And I also want to spare a thought, not taking you off your question,
3: yeah.
4: but also for the folks in the hinterland. We talk a lot about what's happening along the coast. But in Region 9, for example, where households are heavily dependent on shallow wells
3: mm-hmm.
4: for the supply of potable water, in these types of situations, those wells become totally depleted. The river levels drop.
3: Mm-hmm.
4: And for me, from experience and that area, while we're talking about the coast surviving on a good supply of water in the conservancy and in the canals and the rivers that all flow north, those areas don't have they do not have that luxury.
3: Mm-hmm.
4: And I think for me that's a really big concern about how do we treat with our hinterland citizens and how do we ensure that they have a good supply of potable water throughout this period.
3: Yeah.
4: For us, we think a lot, I think along the coast, we think a lot about the agricultural side of things and having enough water for that. But for Region 9, Region 8, some of these areas, it's for your usual, your typical daily routine. How do you get a bath to show when water might not be easily accessible? So I think for those areas, conservation, water conservation, cannot be delayed. It's a now thing that you have to do
3: yeah.
4: because those wells are going to be depleted. You may not have salt water intrusion as a thing, but you simply may not have enough water.
3: Yeah.
4: You recall a couple of years ago, I think it was 2016, we had support from Brazil after that event for drilling of wells in the hinterland as well.
3: Mm-hmm.
4: So for me, getting the message to those communities is really equally important.
3: Yeah, and the mere fact that we are in the initial phases of the El Nino period, because if we're forecasted to go into the first half of 2027, I think that advisory is very important and key, because we really haven't gotten started yet. And then obviously you mentioned earlier you can't necessarily depend on what is considered to be normal rainfall in that December period to say which replenishes what would have been lost. So I think that is pretty important for folks who are watching us in the Region 9 area and some of these other regions, maybe Region 7 perhaps, and 8 as well, to be able to take that into consideration. I want to turn our attention to a little bit more to... before we move on, let's talk about the what I mentioned in terms of our sea defense and mangroves. How is that impacted? Because you alluded to degradation earlier.
6: Yeah, so there isn't mangroves are actually something that are pretty hardy, and that's why in fact we've invested so much in making sure that we have mangroves, because mm-hmm. the mangroves won't react to short term change,
3: yeah.
6: you know, instantaneously or whatever. They take a little while for the even degradation. They actually prevent degradation of our coastlines. They hold the soil together. Mm-hmm. They shade the roots. Water is kept there over a period of time. Because remember, even though we're talking about an increase in heat, we're not talking about a reduction in sea level.
3: Mm-hmm.
6: The sea levels are roughly the same,
3: mm-hmm.
6: and the mangroves insulate the soil, so they actually prevent degradation.
3: Right.
6: That's actually why the regions that we're talking about, Region 9, Region 8, you know, the regions that you called 7, 4, and whatever, all these regions are regions that are heavily urbanized and don't have the kind of vegetation that protects the soil.
3: Mm-hmm.
6: Because vegetation in this period of time is very important. It's what's protecting the soil. It's what is, you know, keeping the temperature down, keeping the moisture there. The plants need water. Yes, the plants will suffer. However, it insulates the soil from long-term changes or degradation, as we were talking about.
7: Yeah. You alluded to earlier, before you got in here, you talk about some experiences in terms of heat, folks who may be working on the outside a lot, what that does for them. But now we're talking about even in evening time, people are not really getting relief because the temperatures are extreme in the evening time as well. What would you say to the average man who's watching, whether they're watching from region 1, 2 to region 10, where temperatures are sometimes above normal? What would you say to the average man who may be going home in the evening expecting, okay, the place is hot today, but in the evening time expecting some relief and relief is not coming? What are some of the advice would you give to folks in terms of being able to stay safe?
4: Yeah, I think the first thing is higher than normal temperatures. So you want to ensure that you're hydrated. That's the first thing that we said. Last time, I remember we had El Nino, we talked about all of the different types of juices you can have,
7: yeah.
4: Having a good supply of water. That's really the key thing, to take care of yourself, because you really can't take care of anybody else unless you will take care
7: yeah.
4: of them. Ensure you're hydrated. Wear appropriate clothing as well. Right? It might not be a good time to be outside in a suit and tie,
7: yeah.
4: walking in the midday sun. You may have to reschedule the way you do work if you're an outdoor worker. Try to get out there at 5:30 in the morning. The sun is up about 5:30.
7: Yeah.
4: You take a break during the hottest time of the day. That's 11 to 2, come out of summer. And that time there, take your break then. And you mm-hmm. come back at 3 and you work on as long as the sun would allow you to. The other thing that you really need to do is to ensure that there's proper ventilation. Some of those heavy window curtains might not be the best thing for this time of year. And I'm particularly concerned about schools, for example, ensuring that those classrooms are properly ventilated, that children have good access to air, give them a break.
7: Mm-hmm.
4: Maybe the class sessions can't go for an hour now.
7: Yeah.
4: You need to think about 4 to 5 minutes and then 50 minutes break, something like that. So you really have to improvise to match the conditions that we have. Another thing that we perhaps haven't talked a lot about is the idea of reducing the risk of wildfires.
7: Yeah, I'm sure we're going to come to, but you can get into it. Yeah.
4: So I think burning in the open is an issue. That's something that should be absent totally. You know, you can't just burn in the open, whether there's dry grass or trees or shrubs in there. You have to avoid that, because that can have impact on agriculture, on livestock, if the fire goes wild.
7: Yeah.
4: So I think the final thing that I will say is to ensure that you have the best possible information. As I said, knowledge is power.
7: Yeah.
4: So ensure that you have the best information. If you're in agriculture, you contact the Ministry of Agriculture, have the latest information. Hydromet has its daily updates, its monthly seasonal outlooks. Ensure that you're properly informed
7: mm-hmm.
4: so that you can make decisions that are evidence-based.
7: Yeah. You know, we've been talking a lot about the human impact of it and not necessarily getting into how it affects our wildlife and our biodiversity in essence. And I'm wondering what sort of impact that has, particularly if we're talking marine. Is there any impact there on our marine life? Is there any impact there on you know, our wildlife?
4: All right, so there's a side of this that we talk about a lot of called eco-hydrology, but
7: mm-hmm.
4: what amount of water is required to maintain an ecosystem? So this becomes a challenge, I think, but nature has its own way of regulating unless we interrupt. I think animals know how to move from one zone to another to be comfortable. They know how to find water sources. In fact, if we follow the animals carefully enough, it might be a good thing to do, because they know where to find the sources of water and so on. So generally, I think that nature has that way of self-regulating.
7: Yeah.
4: There will be impacts. I think you will see plants would wither and dry, but when the rains comes again, you'll see them shooting again.
7: Awesome. Yeah.
4: So I think if we can reduce the risk of fires, for example, I think animals have this internal mechanism that allows them to survive unless it's really prolonged and really extreme. I think for fisheries, though, I think inland fisheries can be a challenge where, mm-hmm. for example, there might be aquaculture or cage culture. In some cases, I think there are some lakes that might have cages in them.
7: Yeah.
4: If the water levels and the water quality, if that is not monitored carefully, then you can have significant impacts. So as much as we want to monitor water for human consumption, human use, we have to also look at the inland fisheries, aquaculture, ensure that we are testing regularly the water quality, ensuring that there's a good supply of water that we... And it might be that you may have to think about how you size your cage and how many fingerlings you put in there based on the conditions and how conditions change. So yeah, that's an area that we need to pay attention to. I think in the marine coastal environment, not a big issue,
7: but
4: certainly inland and for aquaculture and cage culture, that would be a concern.
7: How about in terms of mining? Are we foreseeing any type of impact in the mining industry, particularly for those? Because you alluded to one such incident in there where somebody might have experienced a heat stroke, which is what he's talking about in terms of the hours of the day that you work, capitalize on early hours instead of later hours, and even the impact in mining in itself.
6: Yeah, so mining is heavily impacted by rainfall, both too much or too little. Mm-hmm. The small and the medium scale miners, the artisanal miners, they utilize natural water bodies to do their activities. And so in these events, we generally see a reduction in mining.
7: Mm-hmm.
6: Because there's simply not the levels of water that are available. In terms of working hours, a lot of miners have adapted because of the climate change that we've actually encountered in Guyana, where miners now, you will rarely see them working in the hottest parts of the day. They'll mm-hmm. actually take a break, as you know, my colleague has alluded to here. He actually said that's pretty much what they do. At 11 o'clock,
7: yeah,
6: they go for lunch and then they come back 3 o'clock after the sun is, well, what they say, after the sun has turned, so yeah, to speak, where the heat is less, and they may have shade from the bigger trees and whatnot. But, you know, it is significantly impacted whether or not we do have recommendations. The TGMC officers in the field, they're warning the people, they're telling them, you know, set up your dams, stockpile the water where you can. Mm-hmm. Obviously, we don't use underground water in mining. It's all surficial. So you do have heavy losses to evaporation.
7: Mm-hmm.
6: You do have heavy losses to when your source is not secured and whatnot. So yeah, make sure you secure the sources that you have for mining. On a more individual level, again, you know, hydration is key. Making sure that you are well protected from the sun. You know, before, you know, you would see miners being bareheaded. Nowadays, it's not a common practice. Almost every miner is wearing a hat in the field. It's because they know that and they're feeling it on themselves.
7: Mm-hmm.
6: But we still will advise it.
7: Yeah.
6: Common wisdom still can be, you know, reinforced and encouraged. Even though it's being practiced, it's still encouraged.
7: Mm-hmm.
6: So that people know that, hey, this is a best practice rather than, oh, this is just something I see and observe and I'm just following it. No, this is the best practice to protect yourself.
7: Mm-hmm.
6: In these conditions, you're not in the same conditions as you were a couple of months ago, and it's going to get worse.
7: Yeah.
6: I think preparing and understanding that it's going to get worse is very important at this stage, because you don't have all the information at your fingertips. The truth is, in the next couple of months, we're not sure exactly what the rainfall situation is going to be.
7: Yeah.
6: When we have that information, yes, of course, keep updated with the Hydromet and the Ministry of Agriculture pages. When we have that information, yes, you can plan better. But for right now, it's better you plan for the worst case scenario than just assuming things will continue the way they've started.
7: Yeah.
6: I think that's the biggest message. Things are going to change. And how you adapt to it, and humans are very adaptable creatures, how you adapt to it is going to determine the success for the rest of the year and the start of the next year. You see, September, and I'm sorry for this little aside, but September in the mining community is what they call the last quarter, the last lap.
7: Yeah.
6: Just before Christmas, everybody wants to make it now to have a good Christmas, so to speak. And so now they're going to push it the most and whatnot. And so now you got to keep reminding people to be cautious. This is the time where you don't want to take risks.
7: Yeah. Yeah, because the temperatures are obviously more extreme than usual. As we look to wrap things up, you spoke about climate and obviously how it has impacted, you know, the weather you're experiencing now. I'm wondering, how has the climate impacted forecasting models? Because you mentioned sometimes it's unpredictable the amount of rainfall that we're seeing. How has that impacted our forecasting models? And more so now that Guyana is under thrust, more so now for development in terms of your infrastructure and all that stuff. As a climatologist, what would you like to see, you know, our leaders take into consideration more so from a perspective of climate and how it impacts everything we do?
5: So all scientists that are involved in climate model will agree that models now are better than ever before.
7: Mm-hmm.
5: And that is a result of available technology, the capabilities of satellites and digitizing and digitalization of historical data. And this is happening globally. Mm-hmm. Global producing centers, for example, the National Oceanic and Atmospheric Administration, European Center of Medium Range Weather Forecasting, they have all improved their models.
7: Mm-hmm.
5: Those models, we use those models and we downscale them with Guyana's local data.
7: Yeah.
5: So you actually do a downscale, whether it's statistical or dynamical downscaling. And what we have observed, and of course it's for the community to decide on that also, how good we have become at the seasonal forecasting
7: mm-hmm.
5: over the past recent years. In addition to that, the same could be said for weather forecasting, because there are different models, weather model
7: yeah.
5: and climate models, they are different. So with investment, as a forecaster, as a modeler, I can feel I'm comfortable mm-hmm. with the resources that I have to produce a highly skilled forecast. But that is one part of it.
7: Yeah.
5: Is it how actionable these information can be and who takes the action. Right now, most of the outputs from our models are available in different formats, that whether it is CSV, in NetCDF spatial data, and they are available and they are ready to be placed in any model,
7: mm-hmm.
5: I mean socioeconomic model and so on. Seasonal forecasting is something new, generally, if you look at it for Guyana.
7: Mm-hmm.
5: We are now, it may not, for us it's not so new, because we are now hosting our 21st National Outdoor Forum,
7: right.
5: where we engage with all aspects in the stakeholders, with agriculture, water, disaster management, infrastructure, and we would issue a forecast, the seasonal forecast,
7: right.
5: And it's issued twice yearly, and of course upon demand, like this, on this note, we are going to have another one next week mm-hmm. because of the heat, so we are now updating that forecast. It is with hope that information, based on the confidence that stakeholders have in us
7: mm-hmm.
5: and the skill in our forecast, that those output can be placed in sectorial areas and aid in decision making.
7: Right. And of course, you can't necessarily ignore the advisories that are coming from the Hydromet office and from, you know, professionals like yourself. And I know the Ministry of Agriculture has been doing a really good job in trying to ensure that farmers and folks across the different spectrums understand what is happening. But I want you to speak directly to folks in their homes at this moment, and know people in the workplaces even, because, like you said, the heat is on, and we've given some advisories in terms of things that people can do. But what can people look out for as we go further and further into the El Nino period? And it's not a normal El Nino, because we're expecting the super El Nino, is what we've been told.
4: So let me preface by what I'm going to say by saying that Hydromet's intent or intention is not to create panic,
7: right.
4: but rather to have a country, a citizenry that's fully prepared to deal with the consequences of what is projected to be an extreme El Nino event. We want the citizenry to pay keen attention to the information that's being provided and to take it seriously. Again, not in panic, but in order to mitigate any potential impact. We want to, as much as possible, reduce the risk of severe impact.
7: Mm-hmm.
4: And from our perspective, we work with all of our partners. One of the partners that we have not mentioned a lot here is the Ministry of Health, to ensure that we have a public health position that can help every citizen to survive this, survive probably is the wrong word.
7: Mm-hmm.
4: To go through comfortably through yeah. this period. I don't want it to be seen as a survival series right. kind of thing. But I think being informed is really, really important, to know, for example, what is your health condition and what does excessive heat mean for you and what actions you should take. For example, if you are operating a daycare
7: yeah.
4: and you have young children in that space, how do you enhance the ventilation in that space? If you're diabetic, what does this mean for you? If you're in mining and agriculture, what does it mean for you? And so it's really taking the information that Kamal and his team at Hydromet is providing to you and applying it to your own circumstance. We are not necessarily in a position to speak to every individual occupation.
7: Yeah.
4: But the information is there, and we are available to provide the kind of support that you need. So I think it's really being informed. That's the most that you can do for yourself, I think. ensure that you have the information, because in our advisory, we tell you how to deal with weather and the weather situation, whether you're in mining, you're in forestry, you're in construction, you're in public health, you're in agriculture. So it's really zeroing in on how this is likely going to affect my life and my livelihood. And then seeking further information from the relevant authority, whether it's the NDIA, the Ministry of Health, the GGMC, the Forestry Commission, the Fire Service. How can I mitigate the impacts of what's going to happen here? So it is not collecting the information today and forgetting about it.
7: Yeah.
4: It's really looking for those updates every day. What's going to happen today? What's going to happen next month, in the next 2 months? And being prepared, taking actions is going to ensure that you remain resilient and remain strong, and you can come out of this experience in a good position. I think we have the resources around us to, if we prepare well, to go through this phase and come out successfully. It, as I said before, things will return to normal.
7: Yeah.
4: So it's not a nightmare that doesn't have there's light at the end of the tunnel.
7: Yeah.
4: But it's just about us preparing to go through the next 6-8 months. The longest might be perhaps 9 months.
7: Right.
4: At worst, 10 maybe. But again, we're optimistic that there'll be some amount of rainfall for coastal communities. Region 9, again, I go back there because that is the region that really has one major rainy season, your May, June rain.
7: Yeah.
4: And if December, as they call it, the cashew rain, I believe is what they call it. Mm-hmm. If that is impacted, then we're asking citizens to really survive until May, June of 2027.
7: Yeah.
4: So for me, if I were a person living in Region 9, I'm going to be extremely cautious and conserve on water. If you got to probably take a bath once a day.
7: Yeah.
4: You choose to do things like that. How do you use your clothing, for example? You reduce the amount of times you have to do the laundry or the dishes. So it's about thinking about every drop of water, as one of my colleagues said earlier, because it builds up and it grows. So conserving and being very, very careful about how you manage your water resources.
7: Yeah, and managing our water resources is so important indeed. I'll give you the final word. I know earlier you alluded to what's happening in the mining sector and how it is impacted from a geological perspective. We spoke a lot about soil composition and soil management and all that stuff. What would you say to folks now, whether you're talking to farmers, you're talking to miners, as we go further and further into the El Niño period, what would you like them to know?
6: Well, I have a little analogy. You know, when you hear there's rainfall, or you hear there's going to be rain, you walk with your umbrella.

0: Because not doing it now, when you wait in the middle of the El Nino season to do it, then there's no water to store in that tank, for instance. You know, you would have failure to prepare is preparing to fail. You're setting yourself up in a situation where it can be an uncomfortable period for you. So preparation, and that's why there's so much warning, there's so much discussion right now, because we're not fully at that bad point. It hasn't reached this point where you can't prepare. You're being told right now, hey, you still have a little bit of time.
1: Yeah.
0: Take that opportunity, prepare, because personally we're all preparing, and we're the professionals, we're the specialists, and we're preparing.
1: Yeah.
0: So we want that message to go out. We want the public to heed the advice, because we're not saying this for our benefit. You know, at the end of the day, we're talking about the soil and the animals and the ecosystems. They will recover very quickly.
1: Yeah.
0: The things that will be impacted are the human situation. So we need to put stuff in place to improve that, to keep that the way it is, so that during this period of time, it doesn't degrade, or it doesn't degrade to any level that we can't bring it back afterwards in our country.
1: Essentially, what we've heard is, especially in the final thoughts, is getting through this period, the El Nino period, requires us relying on the professionals and the advisories coming out from our professionals that will be able to help us to make the best decisions. And that's essentially what we want you to do, to make the best decisions when it comes to what you do when you're on the outside, when it comes to your conservation of water, types of food you eat, types of activity you engage in this period, because that's important as well. And I want to thank you guys so much for stopping by and talking to us. We've got Mr. Kamal Chan Dairam, we've got Dr. Garvin Cummings, the Chief Hydromet Officer, and Geologist Javed Bash there from the GGMC, and Kamal Chan is a climatologist. Guys, thank you so much for stopping by and talking to us. And
2: pleasure.
1: I hope that folks heard you. And of course, like you said, there's no reason for concern just yet. And I know you guys will come back to give us a further update as we get further and further into the season. And today we were talking about the fact that the heat is on. And I know you've been feeling it, but it doesn't necessarily mean that you can't do what you need to ensure that you protect yourself and the things you love. Have a fantastic rest of your day.

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3: We solemnly declare.
4: Guyana's President Mohamed Irfan Ali talks to Al Jazeera.
5: Dr. Mohamed Irfan Ali, President of Guyana, welcome to Talk to Al Jazeera. Mr. President, firstly, welcome to Doha in probably one of the hottest months of the year. You are here while Guyana sits in the middle of an unprecedented economic boom. Add to that all of the recent global energy shocks and conflicts that have been driving up the price of oil in many parts of the world, supercharging the revenues that you've seen in your country. While large parts of the world are struggling economically, how does it feel to be the exception of the rule?
6: Well, I don't know if we are the exception of the rule because we still import refined products and we still depend on refined products to drive economy. Also, the fact is the world economy, whilst crude oil and petroleum plays an important part, the world economy also survived based on a number of important indicators, which include the cost of transportation, cost of logistics, cost of manufacturing, the general cost of energy that drives manufacturing, and a whole ecosystem, the cost of food and the input for the development of food, the supply of food, which include fertilizer, agrochemicals, and all of these, the cost of all of these input would have escalated worldwide. And that has consequential effects on every economy, whether you're an oil producer or not. You have that consequential effect. So yes, we have had increased revenue. We have had more revenue coming in, but we've also had the shocks that the world is facing in all of the other sectors. And this is driven by conflict, driven by the war, is driven by disruption in supply chain routes, in transportation routes. So, you know, when you look at Qatar, for example, I was here, and the type of the initiative that the Qataris administration would have took to stabilize food prices is admirable, given the challenges and the consequences of the war that they themselves face.
5: It is fair to say, though, only a few years ago, your GDP growth was hitting around 40%. I understand it's now stabilized at around 16%. Oil production is scaling past millions of barrels a day. You've basically explained that you feel that it's an oversimplification, though, to see Guyana as being a beneficiary of this hypergrowth, that it's not completely immune from the shocks experienced elsewhere in the world. As such, what is left, do you think, for ordinary citizens in your own country when that growth bubble potentially bursts?
6: So that is why it's important during this phase of economic expansion and transformation that investment is geared towards growth-oriented opportunities, expansion of the economy, diversification of the economy, building out of the infrastructure to create opportunities for more housing, quality education services, healthcare services, and that is what we are doing. I want the story of Guyana to be written 10 years from now, 20 years from now, as the most powerful food producer in the world, as a country that is using its natural resource, which include environmental services and biodiversity services, as not only a custodian of these important services, but one of the most powerful country in terms of environmental services, biodiversity services, ecotourism, nature-based tourism, because our natural assets surrounds these opportunities.
5: We'll get to that in a second. So, there's a lot to talk about in terms of environment.
6: So, yes, the growth is immense in the last year, continues to be excellent, but the non-oil economy is also growing. And a lot of that, of course, when you look at the non-oil economy growth, is pushed because of the investment in oil and gas, the commercial sector, the real estate sector, all expanding, mining expanding, services, because we're investing heavily also in technology, innovation, digitization, because we have to build a country that is globally competitive.
5: But you're also contending with regional shocks as well, some of the biggest next door in Venezuela. The capture of Nicolas Maduro in January, and now the direct reimposition of American control over the country's petroleum sector. What does all of that mean to you?
6: Well, for us, the most important thing, and you know this more than anyone else, is to have a region that is stable. A region that is stable from a democratic perspective, but a region that is stable also from a political perspective, from social perspective, and importantly, in security. And the U.S. is playing a very important role at coordinating the security of the region. A lot of emphasis now is placed on the Western Hemisphere. That emphasis was not as intense as it is today, 3 years ago, 4 years ago, 5 years ago, 10 years ago. And it's important because not the way the world is reshaping itself. Globalization was thought of that concept that would erase borders from across the world. Today, what we are seeing is that the new concept is how do we protect our borders? How do we ensure that we are taking control of our borders, that our policy initiatives are ensuring that we are safe, we are secure, that we are, our borders can withstand shock?
5: Well, on that note of borders, Mr. President, because for generations there's been a threat, hasn't there, from Venezuela over the oil-rich Essequibo region, a massive stretch making up roughly two-thirds of the territory of your country. Now that Nicolas Maduro is gone, his replacement, Dulcy Rodriguez, is running things in Caracas under intense U.S. pressure. Has that border threat, though, actually gone away with a change of leadership in Caracas?
6: So I would say the rhetoric has reduced substantially. This matter, as you know, is before the ICJ. And we're hoping that early in the new year, there will be a ruling at the ICJ. We are very confident. And after that, it is about working with our neighbors with an understanding clearly that this will be something behind us in building a relationship and ensuring that the region remains strong, stable, secure, and that both countries can advance its economic potential and opportunity in an environment that is free from fear.
5: There's no warmth, though, is there, coming from your neighbor at the moment? Dulcy Rodriguez recently at the ICJ said that the existing claims of ownership when it comes to the Essequibo region are a, quote, deceptive fraud, and insisted Venezuela will never recognize the ICJ's authority. I wonder how you square your optimism with words like that coming from Dulcy Rodriguez.
6: So those are words that we have heard many times, but we know the fact and the truth in relation to the 1899 arbitral award. And the court is going to determine the merits of words and facts. And then when the court determines that, what is left before us is how do we walk back from sometimes the harsh realities of your own words.
5: Are you bracing for a new kind of pressure, though, from Caracas? I think that's my question.
6: I wouldn't say we are bracing, but we are prepared for any reaction to the court ruling. We are very conscious of these words, also very conscious of Dulcy's position in relation to not accepting the ruling, notwithstanding the fact that Venezuela has participated fully in every aspect of the case before the ICJ. But we are hopeful that in this new environment, in the effort to have this region stabilize and the U.S. playing an important part in
5: Do you feel that the U.S. is some way in sidelined Guyana by this re-engagement with Caracas?
6: I don't think so. Venezuela is a large country. We have excellent relationship with the United States. We are a member of the Shield of the Americas. The U.S. is an important ally of Guyana. We understand the larger political realities facing the region and facing the U.S. And we believe that the U.S. has consistently stood with us on this matter and they have not changed their position, and we don't believe they will change their position because this is a position of principle and fact.
5: Let's talk numbers, if we may, because despite the staggering GDP figures that we mentioned earlier, everyday Guyanese are grappling with a very high cost of living, partly because of this rapid economic growth. It's a phenomenon that's seen all over the world in economies like yours. The World Bank points out that while your headline inflation looks pretty moderate on paper, it's about 3.9%, food prices are going higher much faster, about 5.7%, according to the World Bank figures. What does it mean for you, for ordinary families, to feel the squeeze right now, to feel the sense that they are struggling while the economy appears to be booming?
6: So it's a number of things that you have to do. One is managing expectations, and one is understanding the changing nature of the economy and the structure of the economy. So if you look, go beyond the numbers and you look at the reality, more Guyanese families today own their own homes. They can own their homes at low interest rate. In the last 6 years, for a low-income interest rate, it has been cut from about 6% to 3.5%, 3.1% in some cases. So owning things, owning your own home, owning your own car. Most families now, especially young professionals, they're owning their own cars, if you look at that. So you're owning more things. Your net asset base is increasing. And yes, we have the challenge that I mentioned earlier of that imported inflation. And also spending pattern is changing with improved living conditions, spending pattern changes. And that too has an impact on day-to-day cost and, at the household level and at the national level. Notwithstanding that, what we have to do is ensure that we increase productivity.
5: I wonder how much of that message filters down to ordinary voters, because your opposition, your political opposition, is doing what political opposition do. They're holding you to account and accusing your administration of rampant mismanagement, a lack of transparency regarding where oil profits and revenues are going to. I mean, how would you answer citizens who feel the wealth is bypassing them entirely?
6: So let's address that that accusation for a moment. First of all, you know that we have an opposition where the opposition leader is sanctioned by the United States, OFAC sanction, and that is long before he was even opposition leader. And so you have that reality. The other thing is that all the revenue from oil and gas goes into a fund. We have the Natural Resource Fund. The Minister of Finance has 30 days to declare all the revenue that comes in. The revenue that is utilized from that fund is utilized through the national budget. It goes through a parliamentary process where every single person is aware of what the resources are used for. So it is not, the government has no direct dip into that fund. It goes through the parliamentary process, then it's audited by the Auditor General. So in terms of transparency and the use of the oil and gas revenue, there is a clear system that is audited, that is announced when revenue comes in. So the reality is much different than the propaganda.
5: Well, let's talk about fairness then,
6: yeah,
5: if we may, because the 2016 production sharing agreement with the American oil giant ExxonMobil, it gave the company a massive share of the pie. 75% of revenues go to them before you get your main cut. Yeah. I mean, is it time to tear up that deal and get something better for the people of your country?
6: So, you know, that was an agreement we inherited when we came into government. So, but what do you do when you have an agreement? You know, the credibility of the country is at stake.
5: But you accept it was a bad deal?
6: Yeah, we do. We never said it was a good deal. It was a deal that was more in the interests. The company benefited more. But it is a deal. You accept that it's an agreement. And as a responsible government, you can't just come and tear away an agreement. The sanctity of contract is there. You have to work within the context of that environment to derive the best possible result for your country and people.
5: But now you know the full scale of the size of your reserves. I mean, can you not renegotiate for your citizens? You talked about the sanctity of the contract. But is that really true?
6: Of course, if you go into the contract, you will see that it is protected. And the other aspect of this is that we promised that future production sharing agreement would not have the same leverage like this one. And we have developed a new production sharing agreement that does not disincentivize investment, that is still welcoming for investment, but that is more balanced.
5: What is it that actually brought you to the region on this occasion? Can Guyana find ties here that are not being offered by those traditional Western partners, some of whom are doing rather well from bad deals in your eye?
6: Well, I don't want to put it the way you're putting it. You had an agreement that was made between the government and the ExxonMobil. It was an agreement that was more in the favor of the company. But you have to go beyond that. Now, I'm here, and even Qatar here, and this region have had a tremendous relationship with Western oil companies. For a matter of fact, a lot of your early days here in Qatar had ExxonMobil, and still has ExxonMobil, playing a very important part in the development of your energy sector. And you have managed to build a relationship that is constructive, one that is progressive, and one that lead to the benefit of Qatar and the benefit of the region and also the company. So here in Qatar, we see Qatar as an important partner for Guyana, not only from an investment perspective, but from an institutional perspective. The experiences, the scale of the country in terms of the population, like our population, the way the country went about diversifying its spending and building opportunities within Qatar itself. And looking at Guyana, you know, the challenges that the region face now, many of the countries in the region has to look at where they can invest in some amount of redundancy, where they can invest in external opportunities that help to diversify their revenue base and opportunities that are viable.
5: Oh, let's go back a little bit and talk about how, because you've already touched upon this, the issue about needing to simultaneously protect the environment while also making the most of your natural resources. I mean, how do you square that massive tension between fossil fuel extraction and your environmental credentials?
6: I don't think you have to square the tension. You have to just, for us, we just look at the reality. The reality is that we are blessed with immense natural assets, which include the forests, 85% of standing rainforests, the lowest deforestation rate in the world, maybe one of the highest biodiversity density in the world, when the world has lost 60% of its biodiversity, and then still blessed with resources in oil and gas that can allow us to realize our aspirations as a country and support the regional growth within our own environment, support regional partners. So we don't see a conflict. We have made it very clear. We did not step back on the low-carbon development strategy. We have expanded it. We have not stepped back on our commitment to global targets. We have now advanced the Global Biodiversity Alliance. We have more than 140 partners signing on, including the United Nations system.
5: But at the same time, you're presiding over one of the biggest oil extraction projects on the planet right now.
6: So you can look at it that way, or look at it in a sense that if we never had this energy resource, if we never had the petroleum, we would have had this asset and presiding over high levels of poverty in the region, like many countries who don't have this asset. We would have had this beautiful environmental product that no one wants to pay for, that no one wants to value, whilst at the same time you have to find money to build sea defenses for a country that is 6 feet below sea level, a country that needs massive investment in drainage and irrigation, a country that needs massive investment in flood protection. Who will bring those resources?
5: Okay, understood.
6: Where would you get those resources
5: You're
6: from?
5: Trying to draw investment. Your human rights credentials are also in the spotlight as well. Guyana's recently officially started taking in foreign deportees from the United States under this new assisted voluntary return arrangement. Human rights groups have come out very vocally criticising this, asking why a sovereign nation, Guyana is stepping back to help handle Washington's own immigration problems. Why agree to an arrangement when you are right now in the spotlight when it comes to those human rights organizations seeing exactly how you manage these kind of requests?
6: So we have exceptionally good human rights credentials. If you look, for example, at our indigenous population, I don't think there is anyone, I can say this without any contradiction.
5: It's not the indigenous people that we're concerned about in this specific question.
6: We're talking about
5: foreign deportees arriving on our shores.
6: I'm coming to your position, but I just want to address the issue comprehensively, the way our land titling arrangements, our support in terms of budgetary support for indigenous people, because sometimes the same international system mix all of these issues. So I have this opportunity to be comprehensive, and I have to do that. We also have a lot of migrants coming into Guyana. You know, right now, as it's from Venezuela, Cuba, wherever, we treat them. They get all the social services. They get all without exception. Now, the IOM is an important global organization. You know this.
5: Yes, the international organization.
6: And the IOM is part of this. The IOM is the entity that is managing. We have an arrangement with the United States where the IOM is part of the ecosystem that is managing this.
5: But does the door remain open for a larger rollout of what we've seen so far? With the limited numbers of people, I will admit, mm-hmm. these deportees, I think six in number so far.
6: Right.
5: My question is,
6: we still have sovereignty.
5: Have you set a precedent? That's what I'm saying.
6: I don't see this as a precedent because we can reject. We can say that we are not accepting this. So that has not been taken away. The agreement is one in which Guyana has full control over what we accept.
5: So, Mr. President, beyond the optics, what independent vetting mechanism is there to ensure that these individuals aren't just simply being dumped on your shores? Because we know that when it comes to El Salvador, for instance, we saw innocent people being mistakenly shipped there and locked up. This is risky business.
6: First of all, I don't see it as a business. It's, of course, everything in life has an element of risk. But here is where we have the names before. We do our own vetting to our own satisfaction, and then we agree with the names. This is not a situation where the U.S. turns up with a plane and just throw people off on your shores.
5: In the time that we have, I'd like to talk to you about CARICOM, because you are a leading voice in CARICOM. That's the Political and Economic Alliance representing 15 Caribbean nations. You fiercely championed that push for historical reparations from European companies. Look, for ordinary viewers watching this, when they hear these big, grand moral demands, how do you plan to go about holding European powers accountable for something that happened hundreds of years ago?
6: So it's beyond holding powers accountable. And you rightfully position it as a moral issue. It's an issue that is alive, one that has had consequential effect over generations, whether it's mental health issues, whether it's the development. If you look at where the revenue went, those economies were able to develop. For a matter of fact, development was stymied in many of these countries that were disadvantaged. So it is not only about correcting an injustice. It's about how the international system responds. And we can't just say that you respond by payment. That's not what we're saying. You can respond by saying that we recognize that our actions created a negative impact on people and country. And we want to ensure that we have a system that not only recognizes this or compensates it, but a system that allows financial flows and other support to allow these countries to make the adjustment. Now, what did we get instead? You have more preferential markets are taken away from CARICOM, whether it's the banana industry or the sugar industry. You have greater difficulties in accessing financing. The cost of financing is becoming higher. So how do we find a way where the countries that benefited, the economies that benefited, can work with those economies and those countries that were affected.
5: Finally, Mr. President, you touched upon this in the start of the interview when you were already thinking about the legacy that you would leave on your own country, what kind of nation you hope Guyana would be in the future. When this decade is written, when your time is in office is over, will Guyana be remembered as a sovereign nation that made the most of its immense potential, of its natural resources, or a small state squeezed by large superpowers and corporate interests?
6: Well, it would never be a state that is squeezed by corporate interests. But, you know, when we speak about large states or superpowers squeezing small states, we have to be realistic. Every state must survive. Every state must find a formula that ensures its sovereignty stay intact, its security stay intact, and its people experience prosperity and growth. And that is all that we are doing. We want to be part of a system that contribute to regional peace, regional development, global peace, and global development. We want to be a country that is playing its role and its part on climate, biodiversity, energy, food, human capital development. These are important aspects of our development path and what we want to leave. I don't want someone to look back and say, Guyana 10 years after is only dependent on oil. Guyana 10 years after is not part of a system that promotes democracy, not part of a system that promotes peace. We are not going to sacrifice our values and our principles, but we recognize that we have to pursue the development of Guyana in a global sphere where we have to choose our allies and allies that we know will also help Guyana.
5: Dr. Mohamed Irfan Ali, President of Guyana, many thanks for talking to us.
6: It was great being here with you. Thank you very much.

0: wapchan nawish ik Radio Aisharton kuatpan Guyana pardan unawat aiji. From the land of the Wapichan people, Radio Aisharton is relaying the voice of Guyana.
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5: It is now 11 hours 28. I am Rihanna with you on Saturday. So today we're going to have our music session, and our first song is definitely Something to Ease Your Worries. And I trust that everybody's having a wonderful Saturday at the moment.

If you know that you are that lovely lady and you're looking good, I hope that you all guys are having that wonderful Saturday, taking in all that sun and so on. Enjoy Girl Like Me by Black Eyed Peas and Shakira.

guys are definitely catching the beat and dancing around just a little, even if it's just the kids. And it shows that the Saturday is looking up nice with that music.

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1: Coming down to the end of this vibrant morning, I should say, we have Ed Sheeran with Justin Bieber, because we don't care. Once we're in the party, we're having fun, yeah? 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

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I trust that you enjoyed my selection and that your day has been bright enough, yeah?

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2: With the news, I am Tracy Romalo. Good day. The Guyana Civil Aviation Authority is warning the public about the increasing frequency of animals crossing airdrome runways, describing the practice as a serious threat to aviation safety. The GCAA says deliberately or negligently allowing animals onto runways can endanger passengers, flight crews, and aircraft, and constitutes a criminal offense under the Civil Aviation Act of 2018. Under Section 83(1) of the Act, anyone who causes an animal to trespass on airdrome property can face a $1 million fine and up to 6 months' imprisonment. The authority says anyone found compromising aviation safety will be prosecuted, with enforcement being carried out in collaboration with law enforcement agencies. The GCAA is urging the public to report suspicious activity or threats to airdrome operations to the relevant authorities via its hotline 608-4222. 19 tourism professionals were recognized Friday, including 12 guides who completed the first phase of Coastal Board Guide certification and 7 Rupununi-based guides who earned Local Board Guide accreditation. Tourism Minister Susan Rodrigues says the program is aimed at improving visitor experiences while ensuring tourism development remains closely linked to conservation. The minister says Guyana's more than 800 identified bird species present significant opportunities for developing birding as a specialized tourism experience.
3: We are not a country that is pursuing mass tourism. We are not interested in welcoming cruises that carry 5,000 and 6,000 people. We don't have the capacity, first of all, to deal with such high volume of tourists.
2: The tourism minister noted that the development of specialized skills will allow Guyana to create greater value for its natural and cultural assets while providing more Guyanese with opportunities to build sustainable livelihoods through tourism. Minister of Labor and Manpower Planning Kioma Griffith on Friday visited the prison facility and interacted with inmates participating in skills training offered by the Board of Industrial Training in collaboration with the Guyana Prison Service. The Prisoner Capacity Development and Work-Based Training Initiative for 2026 to 2029 aims to equip inmates with practical and marketable skills to support their rehabilitation, reintegration, and future employment. Training is being offered in areas including baking, commercial food preparation, welding, electrical installation, and carpentry. Minister Griffith encouraged the participants to make full use of the training while commending the prison officers and staff supporting their development. Now for news outside our borders in the region. Carlin McDonald-Riley, Director of Tourism Linkages and the Tourism Enhancement Fund, says Jamaica's involvement in the Caribbean Week of Agriculture is a natural fit. She highlighted the synergy between attracting tourists and showcasing Jamaica's vibrant food culture, emphasizing the importance of farm-to-table experiences. She also pointed to innovative initiatives such as the Agri-Linkages Exchange Alex platform that connects farmers with the tourism sector and a new digital calendar to coordinate peak food supply times. McDonald Riley says the Caribbean Week of Agriculture opens the door for meaningful discussions between tourism and agriculture stakeholders. Caribbean Week of Agriculture is being held in Jamaica from September 27 to October 2 under the theme, The New Face of Caribbean Food Systems. And internationally, hundreds of thousands have gathered in central Paris to welcome Pope Leo ahead of an open-air mass. The pontiff received a rapturous reception, waving to the cheering crowds from his Popemobile and blessing babies as the head of the Catholic Church made his way to the specially constructed altar at the Place de la Concorde. More than 500,000 people are expected to attend the ceremony in the heart of the French capital. And that's the news to the moment.

0: wapchan na wish ik radio ay sharton kuatpan gayana pardan unaw at aiji. From the land of the Wapichan people, Radio I Shelton is relaying the voice of Guyana.
1: During El Nino, GWI is monitoring water resources in hinterland communities. 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

0: With the sports news at this time, I am Tyreek Waters. First, we start by telling you that the annual Amerindian Heritage Game got underway yesterday at the Everest Cricket Ground, Georgetown. The four-day event, which runs from September 24 through 27, will see over 750 athletes participating. The traditional opening ceremony featured a colorful march pass by the participating athletes, along with a display by the Ghana Defense Force paratroopers. The games were declared open by Prime Minister Mark Phillips, who reaffirmed the government's commitment to sport development.
1: Ladies and gentlemen, boys and girls, you have a government that is connected to the people, a government that will continue to support the development of sports in all your communities, in every region, every part of Guyana.
0: Meanwhile, Minister of Amerindian Affairs, Sarah Brong Shadik, encouraged the athletes to embrace the competition while maintaining the spirit of sportsmanship throughout the games.
2: And I want to encourage you to continue to be good sportsmen and women, and I eagerly look forward to a weekend of camaraderie, good sportsmanship, and a successful heritage sports. Thank you, and once again, welcome. Best of luck to all of you.
0: Also participating in the opening ceremony was Minister of Culture, Youth and Sport Charles Ramson Jr., who highlighted the government's continued investment in sports and opportunities for Amerindian communities. Athletes will compete in four disciplines: football, cricket, volleyball, and archery, with male and female divisions across the sporting categories. For NTN Sport, I'm Tarek Walters. Golden Jaguars head coach Marco Bonofiglio says Guyana's 1-0 victory over Puerto Rico was about more than just securing the 3 points. Guyana opened its CONCACAF Nations League Group A campaign with a 1-0 victory over Puerto Rico in Dominica, thanks to Jose de Rosario's 78th-minute penalty to settle the contest. In a post-match comment, Golden Jaguars head coach Bonofiglio was pleased with the way his players handled a disciplined Puerto Rican side.
3: You remember from the day that we got here, it was one of the objectives, right? We wanted to dominate the game. We wanted to dictate the tempo. I thought we did well today. Obviously, there's a couple of things that we're going to tweak for the next match, but not only the important was the win of winning 1-0, but it was the way we did it. We fought, and everybody that knows me knows how much I love the clean sheets, and it was very important to get 0 goals against, and a 1-0 win front at this moment, I'm very happy.
0: The Golden Jaguars now turn their attention to Cayman Islands, with the teams set to meet on Sunday, September 27. Bonofiglio looking ahead to their next matchup, whilst pleased with the win, says recovery will be crucial, given the demanding schedule.
3: Going into the next match, obviously we play Cayman Islands. I think the first issue right now is we recover properly, we get some rest in us, because again, the way the schedule is not favored for any club to play 4 matches in 11 games, but I'm sure we'll be ready for Cayman Islands. The objective was, on the 6 matches, we wanted to get that first block, and that first block meaning the foundation of our win, right? So with that win, we build off it, and we obviously go for an next win, and with 2 wins in our pocket before we can go to Puerto Rico and play against Dominica, I think would be key, and we're off to a good start.
0: Now, Cricket West Indies has suspended this year's men's Super 50 and women's T20 Blaze tournaments as part of a major restructuring of its domestic cricket program. The decision comes amid financial pressures, with the regional governing body redirecting resources towards the West Indies ODI preparations and the ODI World Cup. This year's Super 50 tournament will not go ahead as Cricket West Indies move to reduce costs and reshape its domestic calendar. CWI CEO Chris Deering says the decision is necessary as it addresses a cash flow challenge and rising costs associated with staging regional tournaments.
4: Because of our small size and limited resource base, we are frequently impacted more negatively than most. Faced with this reality, we have taken the decision to redirect scarce resources to programs that are more impactful and cost-effective, with longer-lasting benefits to West Indies cricket in the
0: As it relates to retainer contracts of players, CWI CEO had this to say.
4: Our domestic franchise program is also being reviewed in the context of the limited resources available, with retainer contracts for domestic players reduced to 7 months. International retainer contracts will remain at 12 months, but there will be a 25% reduction on the retainer fees.
0: He added that resources that would have been used for the Super 50 will instead support preparations for the West Indies ODI team, with the World Cup qualifiers scheduled for February and the 2027 ICC Cricket World Cup to follow in October. Deering further noted that the current ODI series in India, an upcoming white ball series against England, A in November, and subsequent ODI team camps will form part of that preparation. For Indian Sport, I'm Tariq Walters. And finally in sport, we turn to news coming out of Europe. Manchester City have reportedly been found guilty of 114 of the 115 charges, alleged breaches rather, of the Premier League financial rules, according to The Athletic. The charges referred to an independent commission in February 2023 covers alleged breaches spanning from 2009, 2010 to 2022 to 2023 seasons. Among the most serious allegations were claimed that City failed to provide accurate financial information concerning revenues, including sponsorship incomes and operating costs. The hearing began in September 2024 and concluded in December. After nearly 3 months of proceedings, City have consistently denied wrongdoings and are expected to appeal the reported findings. The club says the Premier League process remains ongoing, with significant elements still to be completed, while the Premier League has declined to comment, citing confidentiality.

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2: With a check of your weather, I am Oshana Hapiwana. A mix of sunshine and clouds is expected across Guyana. Some inland areas may experience clouds and isolated thunderstorms during the afternoon. Rainfall is expected to be less than 20 millimeters, highest values over regions 1 and 2. A gentle southeasterly breeze is expected during the morning, becoming moderate to fresh breeze from the northeast to the east by the afternoon. Maximum temperatures will range between 21 and 33 degrees Celsius along the coast and between 32 and 34 degrees Celsius elsewhere. For your springtime advisory, it remains in effect through Thursday, October 1st, 2026. Residents of low-lying and coastal areas should remain alert for possible overtopping due to higher-than-normal tides. Now for your extended forecast. On Sunday, sunny skies are expected during the morning, becoming cloudy by the afternoon with brief showers and isolated thunderstorms. And until next time, be safe and have a great day.

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2: Hello and welcome to Sporting Witness from the BBC World Service with me, Tim O'Callaghan. But for today, I'm telling you the story of a pioneer in the world of football photography, who I spoke to in 2025.
3: Well, I was the first female photographer in England, really, doing football. And never mind the Premier League. I mean, literally, I would go to grounds. I'd get stick from the stewards. So, what are you doing here? I'd say, well, I'm a photographer. And they'd look me up and down and go, well, right, no chance.
2: That's Maggie Haroon. In the 1980s, she found that she had a passion for taking photos.
3: It's seeing through a camera what you can see in real life. I thought it was great. I thought it was terrific. But my ambition was not to do sport photography or football photography. I don't know what I was doing, really. I just meandered along a path and I didn't know where I was going.
2: But it was probably inevitable that Maggie was going to meander down the sporting path. She grew up in a football family. Well, she practically grew up in a football club.
3: I was at Man United since I was 6 years old, so I knew all the old players. They'd get me a Coca-Cola or something after a match and I'd sit there on their knee because I was a child and they were so good to me.
2: Her uncle, Louis Edwards, was the chairman of Manchester United from 1965 until 1980. He was then succeeded by her cousin Martin. Oh, and her dad, Denzil Haroon, was also a director at the club. So, after graduating from Manchester Art College, she embarked on a career in an entirely male-dominated field.
3: I was never taken seriously. If anything went wrong, according to the stewards and the police, I was always picked on because I was the weakest link. If, you know, like the Leeds fans colliding with the Man United fans at Leeds, and I was in the middle of it, and I'm thinking, oh my God, mind my cameras and everything. And it was me that got arrested because I'm the weakest link, I'm a woman.
2: But she didn't let that stop her. This was a woman who knew football, and her knowledge was her power, as she explained to a BBC television programme about photography in 1995.
4: It's very important to know football, to be able to follow the ball. These players are moving at a hell of a speed towards us, and you've got to anticipate when the player is going to come in and lunge at the ball or make a sliding tackle, which always looks fabulous in the picture. Because you know the players, you know where they're going to pass it to because you can read the signs.
3: You had to know what you were doing. You had to be what they call a proper photographer. You had to focus, you had to be quick, you had to process your own film and send it. Oh, the stuff we had to carry, I can't even begin to describe it. It was so heavy.
2: In the 1990s, football was changing in the UK. The five-year ban on English clubs from European competitions because of hooliganism came to an end. And in 1992, the top flight in England would change forever.
5: Football's new Premier League has finally been given the go-ahead after 10 months of argument. The league, which will replace the First Division, will start this August.
2: Maggie's cousin, Martin Edwards, was even one of the five chairmen who initiated the creation of the Premier League. And she was the competition's first female photographer, working for the Today newspaper. It was also the start of Manchester United's dominance of the English game under Sir Alex Ferguson. Maggie would often be assigned to cover the team because she had such a good relationship with the players and the staff. Something which came in handy during a UEFA Cup tie in Moscow.
3: And I've never seen rain like it. It was going sideways and it was heavy drops. If it hit you, it would knock you out. It was dreadful. Anyway, in the second half, came back in the second half, and Alex Ferguson and Brian Kidd were sitting in the dugout. And Alex said, Maggie, Are you a bit wet? I was dripping, literally dripping. He said, don't worry about that. He said, come and sit between Kiddo and myself. So for the second half of that European match, I was sitting between the manager and the assistant manager.
2: Was it a better place to get photographs from than where you'd normally be or not?
3: Not really. I'd rather be behind the goal, but my gear was soaking. Any minute, and my cameras would stop working. We lost on penalties. And the guy who missed the penalties was sobbing into his shirt, and he was facing towards the dugout. Bosh, bosh, bosh. Great picture. Back page. In my bag, I had my flash and my wide angle. I thought to myself, Alex will be really annoyed at this. And he looked at me and he said, if you do that, he said, I'll never speak to you again. I went, right, OK, fair enough.
2: And it's not just football photography that Maggie's known for. She's also got a certain reputation.
3: I have a lot of cats. And I've got 7 at the moment, but at one time I had 23. I got a phone call one day from Kath, who was the receptionist at Carrington. And she said, Maggie, we've got this cat. It's been abandoned. I think it'll have a good life with you. And I said, I've got 23, Kath. For God's sake, Kath, I don't need any more. And there was this Scottish voice from behind, Maggie, take the cat. And I went, OK, Alex, because I reckoned it was him. OK, Alex, I'll come round now.
2: Maggie named the cat Carrington in honour of the Manchester United training ground where he was found. Her great relationship with players in football stretched beyond Manchester United, though. At one European game, she even told the Arsenal striker Ian Wright where to celebrate.
3: I said to Ian, when you score, I will be sitting here and I want you to turn round, yeah, to me. And he did score. And he was going the opposite way. And I thought, what? And you could see him going the other way and then stopping and then looking round and then coming back and, yeah, with the arms outstretched, yeah. So much so, I had to have a wide-angle lens on. Perfect picture.
2: But it wasn't all perfect pictures. Sitting so close to the action did pose an occupational hazard for Maggie.
3: Trabzonspor versus Aston Villa. Well, my God, I was suddenly knocked out because of the rock-throwing supporters. Wayne Rooney, practising, knocked me out one day. Dennis Irwin, he shot at goal, but he knocked me out. And I think it was Brian Robson who turned round and said, God, if you're going to kill a photographer, Dennis, make certain it's not the chairman's cousin.
2: But despite the knockouts and prejudice that she faced, Maggie has no regrets about her choice of career.
3: There was nothing I could have changed. I just went along with the flow. And it was lovely.
2: Maggie Haroon is still working in football photography, but she's now semi-retired. She was speaking to me, Tim O'Callaghan, in 2025 for Sporting Witness.
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7: 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There are no messages at this time, however, there is one debt announcement.
8: The death is announced to Jonathan Trevor Rupan of the USA, aged 36, who died on Saturday, September 19. He was the father of Amelia and Alicia Rupan, son of Linda Hall and Trevor Rupan, brother of Francina Wilson, Malika, Aquila, and Shemuel Rupan, nephew of Patricia Goodman, Fabiola Rupan, Diana Rupan, Julius Rupan, Shilian, Sandra, Christine, Dan, Tan, and Raymond, cousin of Candy, Ray, Levar, Janelle, Jermaine, Jonathan, Anessa, Chevon, Anastasia, Anthony, Mario, Shamar, Daria, Naria, Paul, Anthony, Shadia, and Trinity. The funeral and cremation of Jonathan Trevor Rupan will take place in the USA. The date will be announced later. The National Communications Network Incorporated extends sympathy to the relatives and friends of the late Jonathan Trevor Rupan.
7: 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Coming up next, you have Focus on the Hinterland with Mark Watson, followed by Gospel of the Cross, and you will have Afrofuse coming up at 13 hours 30.

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2: Hello and welcome to this week's edition of Focus on the Hinterland. I am Mark Watson and with me is Roderick Beard, the operator for this week's episode. Focus on the Hinterland is NCN's 30-minute radio program shedding light on activities and events which occurred in our Hinterland locations during the past week. From the peaks of the Pacaraima Mountains to the Rupununi Savannas, from the hilly sand and clay regions to the northwest alluvial wetlands, from the Kearney Rivers to the Tibui Mountains, this is Focus on the Hinterland. Before we bring you our first feature for this week, let us remind you that you can continue sending us that SMS or WhatsApp to 627-6402. We have been sharing your messages with the world via radio, and the feedback has been great. First up, we head to Region 9. Three ATV were handed over to the Region 9 Police Unit with the aim of boosting their transport in border patrol, surveillance, and emergency response accessing far-flung communities. And the police unit also conducted outreach visits, educating residents on matters related to their personal, family, and community development. We go to Alison Kamach.
3: Greetings from the beautiful town of Latham. Time to share with you once again what has been happening in and around our community during the last week. Three new Honda Rubicon ATVs were handed over to the community policing groups in Rukumoto, Tiparu, and the Orangparu in the South Pacaraimas. This forms part of the efforts to strengthen border patrols, community policing, and public safety in the remote areas of the region. National Coordinator for Border Patrol, Mr. Daniel Siram, and Assistant Superintendent Chaitram highlighted that the ATVs will enhance mobility for border patrol, surveillance, and emergency response in difficult-to-reach areas. And as the police continues their community outreach, a team visited the village of Hiawa and did an educational lecture with teachers and students at the Hiawa Primary School. Assistant Superintendent Chaitram spoke to them about bullying, fighting, respect, discipline, good manners, and punctuality. He cautioned them against behavior that could result in provocation and conflict, while on the other hand, encouraging them to demonstrate respect and discipline inside and outside of school. Woman Detective Constable spoke about personal safety, body boundaries, and the importance of speaking up and reporting any situation in which they feel unsafe or uncomfortable. Constable Lewis spoke on road safety. A total of 96 students and 11 teachers attended. Outreaches are also being done by the Regional Executive Officer, Mr. Carl Singh, across the central sub-district. Residents of the villages of Simoni, Katoka, Yupakari, and Kwatata were given the opportunity to raise concerns affecting their communities, be it in health, education, agriculture, or any other matter. And that puts a wrap on my report for this week for Radio Latham 95.1 FM. I am Alison Kamash.
2: As communities in the hinterland continue to host their heritage celebrations, last week it was time for Mainstay in Wayaka to conduct their rich traditional and cultural program. According to Rima Netram, it was quite a spectacle, and the people traveled long distances to join in the celebrations.
4: Mainstay Wayaka in Region 2 was among the first Amerindian community to host its Heritage Day celebration Sunday last, bringing together residents and visitors for a vibrant program showcasing the community's rich cultural tradition and heritage. The celebration featured a wide range of cultural presentations and activities, highlighting the history, tradition, and identity of the indigenous people of Mainstay Wayaka. Delivering the feature address was Director of the Ministry of Amerindian Affairs and Member of Parliament, Sonia Latchman, who joined community members in recognizing the importance of preserving and promoting indigenous cultures. Also in attendance were Regional Chairman Mr. Divin Mohan, Deputy Regional Executive Officer Umesh Seisnarain, and Prime Minister Representative Arnold Adams, among other officials and community representatives. Tusha of Mainstay Wayaka, Marsha Williams, said the occasion was more than a celebration, noting that it provided an opportunity for residents to reflect on and appreciate their cultural heritage. She explained that the Heritage Day celebration was organized by the Village Council with the aim of bringing the community together while keeping its tradition and cultural practices alive. Williams emphasized the importance of passing the community tradition from one generation to the next, ensuring that the younger generation remained connected to its indigenous roots. The heritage celebration formed part of the activities aimed at recognizing the rich contribution of Guyana's indigenous peoples and promoting greater appreciation for their culture, traditions, and way of life. For Mainstay Wayaka, the occasion served as a proud demonstration of indigenous identity, community spirit, and the importance of preserving a heritage that continued to shape the village. Raymond Atran reporting for NCN Radio Essequibo, 95.5 FM.
2: Residents from the communities of Oriala and Siparuta have always been active in sporting activities, and it will come as no surprise that the organizers for the 2026 Heritage Celebrations included a number of sporting disciplines: swimming, cricket, football, volleyball. They were all part of the festivities. But while the community was in celebration mode, quick work and smart thinking by Tushau and a number of residents averted a fire that could have caused serious trouble for the environment.
1: I'm Angela DeVay, reporting for Radio Oriala 95.1 FM with this week's community update. Siparuta Village concluded its Heritage Week celebrations on Friday with their Heritage Day. The day's activities began at 5 in the morning with a cross-country race covering a little over 3 miles. People from Oriala traveled to Siparuta to participate, and monetary prizes were awarded in 8 male and female categories. Following the race, participants and spectators returned to the village telling area for the water events, which included swimming, diving, and canoeing. The activities continued until around lunchtime. The celebrations resumed at 5 in the afternoon, when visitors from Oriala and villages in West Suriname joined Siparuta residents to participate in and enjoy a variety of activities. These included 100-meter races, three-legged races, wheelbarrow races, cockfoot races, raw tukuma eating and drinking competitions, dancing, musical chairs, and several other fun events. The activities continued late into the night, and everyone appeared to have a wonderful time. Participants in the various events also received monetary prizes. Meanwhile, on Sunday evening, Oriala officially launched its heritage celebrations with a church service at the top of Tower Hill. The Tushau councillors and residents were in attendance. Tushau Lawrence Vandenberg addressed those gathered while a group of children entertained the audience with group dances. Former head teacher Clement Edwards delivered the sermonette, and the village council provided food and drinks for everyone after the service. On Monday morning, a fire broke out on Tower Hill. The Tushau alerted residents, who quickly responded and went to the area to help put out the fire. The fire reportedly started after a resident burned garbage at the bottom of the hill and left it unattended. The flames caught the dry grass and quickly spread up the hill. Residents worked together to bring the fire under control. Fortunately, the welcome to Oriala sign was saved, and the fire did not spread to nearby buildings. Then on Tuesday, a team from the Hinterland Electrification Program visited Oriala to assess the community's electricity system and examine ways to improve it. The team received recommendations and requests from the village were also presented. It is hoped that the assessment and recommendations will eventually lead to improvements in the electricity system and allow more residents to gain access to electricity. I'm Angela DeFay reporting for Radio Oriala 95.1 FM.
2: The El Nino phenomenon continues to affect agricultural produce in numerous farming communities, including Region 9 North Rupununi. The Ministry of Agriculture, along with its scientists from NARI, continue to visit these communities to work with farmers seeking solutions for the challenges they are facing. And a traditional healers network was established during last week. Virgil Harding.
5: 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Today's first community radio for the development of tomorrow's people, sharing with you once again how the week went by here in the North Rupununi district of Region Number 9, Upper Takatu, Upper Essequibo. Our Radio Piomac station continued to broadcast in the spirit of the theme for Amerindian Heritage Month Celebration 2026, which reads, Observing Our Cultural Heritage During Our Diamond Jubilee. Over the past week, celebrations were done in the villages of Woweta and Yakarinta. Other villages here in the North Rupununi will carry out their celebration as the days move along in the month. Our Radio Piomac 97.1 Bina FM station broadcasted that a regional traditional knowledge and healers network was established. A group of traditional knowledge experts and healers from Guyana, Suriname, and Brazil had launched a first-of-its-kind regional traditional knowledge and healers network coming from the Amazon Conservation Team and Ivo Cramo. Over 4 days, representatives from indigenous communities within the aforementioned countries assembled at the Ivo Cramo River Lodge to exchange knowledge on traditional medicines, healing, and other cultural health practices. Facilitated by the Amazon Conservation Team, Guyana's, ACT Guyana's, the purpose of this meeting was to build on the two previous exchanges. The central goal of the meeting was to establish a regional network platform of indigenous traditional healers and knowledge holders, supported by clear principles, ethical protocols, communication mechanisms, and an advocacy agenda for respectful recognition by governments and health systems. And Radio Piomac station broadcasted that with the El Nino weather phenomenon expected to continue in Guyana into the new year, our farmers are being encouraged to make themselves fully prepared as the long dry spell could take a toll on the North Rupununi water resources. The present extreme dry spell experienced in this phenomenon is the peanut approach harvesting time, causing farmers great concern since the stems of the peanut plants are very dry and brittle, to be used to extract the peanuts from the soil while the earth is very dry, hard, and compact. It was further noted that addressing farmers and other stakeholders at an El Nino Stakeholders Preparedness Forum at the Artuchung Conference Center, the Agriculture Minister said that the weather phenomenon is already affecting the availability of water, agriculture product, and food prices. With the Hydromet office predicting that the weather pattern will persist throughout the remaining of 2026, with a strong possibility of it continuing into the first quarter of 2027, the Agriculture Minister said that it is important for farmers to get prepared by building resilience. PIMAC station also broadcasted that Anai District residents benefited from the Guyana Police Force outreach services as Sergeant Bourne of the Regional Division 9 Traffic Department conducted the outreach here in the North Rupununi District, bringing essential traffic-related services closer to residents. The initiative was aimed at assisting persons who were unable to travel to Lethem due to the distance, while ensuring greater accessibility to police services within their communities. Services provided by the certifying officer included certificate of fitness renewals, goods transport license renewals, road service license renewals, professional driver's license renewals. A practical driving examination was also conducted for persons who had successfully obtained a theoretical pass letter and held a provisional driver's license. The residents expressed their appreciation to the Guyana Police Force for bringing these services directly to their community and welcome the opportunity for similar outreach initiatives in the future. And that's it for this week. Until the next time, I'm Virgil Harding reporting for Radio Piwamat 97.1 Bine FM and reminding us all to stay safe until the next time.
2: In the Kayuni Mazaruni region this week, Sianna Pasad is reporting on education, community development, heritage activities, sports, health, along with a number of other areas. Here is that report.
6: Hello, Guyana. Welcome back to your Week in Review right here on The Voice of Guyana. We've had a busy, event-filled week across our Kayuni Mazaruni region, so let's get right into the stories and updates that shaped our communities. In education, the Department of Education officially kicked off Education Month 2026 under the theme, From Classroom to Communities, Education Transforms Lives. The month began with an uplifting prayer service and brunch at the department. Education officials also brought together grade 6 teachers and head teachers from across Bartik and our riverine schools. They presented strategic action plans focused on boosting NGSA performance and lifting achievement standards for students across the region. Turning to community development, progress is moving swiftly. Work is officially underway at the new Carroll Village Park, creating a fresh space for recreation, family relaxation, and local events. Over in Batavia Village, residents came together in full spirit to celebrate Amerindian heritage, honoring rich indigenous traditions and culture alongside Tishal Murphy Gomes and REO Dr. Josh Kanai. In environmental news, participants completed their litter warden training with the EPA to strengthen waste management and community cleanliness. Following the training, REO Dr. Josh Kanai announced an upcoming regional cleanup exercise to put these standards directly into action. Out in our Upper Mazaruni communities, residents in Itteringbang received government cash grant distributions, helping support families and invest in local livelihoods. And for sports enthusiasts, big plans are in motion. Organizers from Team STEAM, the Regional Democratic Council, and the Bartka Football Association met to prepare for the One Guyana Bartka Champion and Champion Football Tournament. It's set for late next month at the Bartka Community Center ground with over $4 million in cash and prizes on the line. Now for important public health announcement from the Vector Control Services and the Regional Democratic Council regarding the ongoing fogging schedule. Thursday and Friday, fogging continues in central Bartica, covering 1st to 7th Avenue and 1st to 9th Streets. Saturday and Sunday, teams move to Mongrupa Hill, West Indian, and west of the Secondary Scheme, Old Housing Scheme, Carbis Hill, and Banford Point. Monday and Tuesday, Vector Control will cover Baidarabo Front, Agatash, Baidarabo Back, and Dog Point. On Wednesday, fogging heads to 1 to 4 miles, Bartka Pataro Road, and the 5 miles housing scheme. Safety reminder, please cover all drinking water and food, secure pets and poultry, keep asthmatic family members away from the mist, and keep windows and doors open during fogging. Also a reminder that applications remain open for the Ministry of Health's 3-year hybrid professional nursing training program. You can register at the Bartico Regional Hospital before the end of the month. On a somber note, our community came together on Monday last to bid a final farewell to former mayor, the late Anthony Murray, a dedicated public servant and true son of Bartica. His years of commitment and service leave a lasting mark on our town's history. We extend our deepest condolences to his family, friends, and loved ones. May his soul rest in peace. That brings us to the end of This Week in Review from Radio Bartica 95.1 FM. I am Sienna Passad reporting, reminding you to be responsible on our roadways. Click it before you get a ticket.
2: This week, Nikolai Poon places the spotlight on an elder from the community who continues to teach and share his knowledge in the Wapishan language. More of this interesting profile.
7: For this week's report, we will be featuring a villager from Aishawton Village. His name is Godfrey Paulin, a living voice of the Wapishan language and culture. Uncle Godfrey Paulin is our very own Wapchan elder, translator, and cultural knowledge holder. He is a respected Wapchan elder whose work and knowledge contribute to the preservation and transmission of Wapchan language and culture. His contribution reflects the important role that elders and community knowledge holders play in keeping indigenous languages, traditions, stories, and cultural values alive for younger generations. Uncle Godfrey is the composer of songs and poems. His original compositions were recorded and shared with members of the community, providing an important means of celebrating the Wapchan language and strengthening cultural pride.

0: He has contributed significantly to the bilingual education program for Wapchan children. His creative work is an example of how spoken and written language can help preserve traditional knowledge. Uncle Godfrey has also participated in translation work for the Wapchan Now Cultural Heritage Projects, helping to make cultural knowledge accessible in the Wapchan language. His knowledge is deeply connected to the Wapchan relationship with protecting forests, rivers, mountains, and traditional lands for future generations. He has spoken about the responsibility of today's generation to ensure that children and grandchildren can continue to benefit from the natural resources and cultural landscapes inherited from their ancestors. His life and contribution remind us that language is more than words. It carries history, identity, values, stories, songs, and knowledge of the land. Through translation, storytelling, poetry, songs, and the sharing of traditional knowledge, elders such as Uncle Godfrey helped bridge generations and ensure that Wapchan cultural knowledge continues to be heard, valued, and passed on. Uncle Godfrey Paulin represents the important role of the Wapchan elder as a keeper, interpreter, and transmitter of cultural knowledge, helping to keep the Wapchan language alive for present and future generations. He is also a translator for the Bible so that many Wapchan readers can read in the Wapchan language. And this brings an end to our feature for this week. This is Nicolay Poon reporting for Radio Aishalton. Happy Indigenous Month to all Guyanese, particularly our Indigenous brothers and sisters.
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The Gospel of the Cross is a religious broadcast that comes to you through the auspices of the Mount Carmel Assembly of God Church in Linden, Guyana. 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

Thank you for joining us in another edition of the Gospel of the Cross broadcast. 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Greetings to all our listeners in Guyana and internationally. Shall we pray? Dear Lord, we are grateful for your love. Today I pray that each listener will know and understand the depths of your love and feel the desire to share it with others. In Jesus' name, amen.

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We at the Mount Carmel Assembly of God Church, located in the self-help housing scheme of Amelia's Ward, invite you to come and fellowship with us. 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Our meeting passcode is MCPM. We hope to see you soon.

0: time, I want y'all to help us do it. Lift your hands in this atmosphere and say, I am grateful.
1: Have done.
0: Look at him and tell him, yes.

0: following Jesus is easy if we simply follow his word. So if you want to live like Jesus, I encourage you to delve into his word today. Here now with today's message is Reverend Richard MacDonald.
1: Has it ever crossed your mind that you could miss the grace of God? Carelessness, a callous attitude, and irresponsibility can indeed cause us to miss out on the grace of God. Yes, grace is God's unmerited, undeserved favor, but it can slip us by if we are not careful. I met someone who was very casual about checking their email, paid little or no attention to it. Then one day, as they decided to browse through their mail, discovered an invitation to attend a conference overseas with all expenses paid. Only problem is that mail was sent months before, and by the time the recipient discovered it, they were replaced. Now, this is exactly what can happen to us if we are not careful with how we treat the grace of God that has been extended to us. Now, the writer of Hebrews, in addressing his readers, warned of the callous approach he observed in them towards God's grace. Thus, his emphasis on diligence. He said, "See to it that no one misses the grace of God." There are still many who believe that grace is always there in spite of our wayward living. If that was the case, why would God allow him to issue this warning? While God's grace is there for us to access, we could be the cause of our own downfall by abusing that grace. It tells us then that we have the responsibility to be diligent, to be alert, and to be watchful lest we miss the grace of God. In Hebrews 2 and 3, we are warned, "So what makes us think we can escape if we ignore this great salvation that was first announced by the Lord Jesus himself and then delivered to us by those who heard him speak?" Hebrews 3:7-8 says, "That is why the Holy Spirit says, today, when you hear his voice, don't harden your heart as Israel did when they rebelled. They tested me in the wilderness." All these verses are telling us that grace and salvation are things we can miss. We must therefore be careful not to miss the grace that is available to us. It is very sad to see and hear the commendations and laudations that are poured on a deceased person at your funeral, knowing full well they lived for themselves and proudly did life their own way. Let me assure you, any person who calls on the Lord at your final hour will be heard by God and saved. The problem is, many don't get the opportunity to do so. I'm always stunned at the swiftness and finality of the departure of many of our people. Friends, you cannot take such chances with your soul. That's a gamble you may very well lose. The Bible encourages us in 2 Peter 1 and 10 that while we have opportunity, let us make our calling and election sure. Therefore, my brothers and sisters, he says, make every effort to confirm your calling and election. If you do these things, you will never stumble. Peter wanted to rouse the complacent believers who had listened to the false teachers and believed that because salvation is not based on good deeds, they could live any way they wanted. If you truly belong to the Lord, Peter wrote, your hard work will prove it. If you are not working to develop the qualities listed in 2 Peter 1:5-7, maybe you don't belong to him. If you are the Lord's and your hard work backs up your claim to be chosen by God, you will never be led astray by false teachings or glamorous sin. Paul asks his converts in Corinth not to receive the grace of God in vain. He also warned the Galatians about missing the grace that is available. In Galatians 5:4-10, Paul states, "For if you are trying to make yourselves right with God by keeping the law, you have been cut off from Christ. You have fallen away from grace. But we who live by the Spirit eagerly wait to receive by faith the righteousness God has promised to us. For when we place our faith in Christ, there is no benefit in being circumcised or being uncircumcised. What is important is faith expressing itself in love. You are running this race so well. Who has held you back from following the truth? It certainly isn't God, for He is the one who called you to freedom. This false teaching is like a little yeast that spreads throughout the whole batch of dough. I am trusting the Lord to keep you from believing those false teachings. God will judge that person, whoever he is, who has been confusing you. So, see to it that you do not fall short of the grace of God, that you do not miss the grace that is now available. Some people are under the impression that God's available grace is guaranteed whether we live for Christ or not. Well, it's available for you to tap into. But if you choose to ignore this grace that abounds to us, your choice will have consequences. That is why the emphasis is so much on not allowing ourselves to miss it. Now the question is, how can we miss the grace of God? Verse 14 of Hebrews 12 says, "Work at living in peace with everyone, and work at living a holy life, for those who are not holy will not see the Lord." Living at peace with everyone is not always a walk in the park. It will take tremendous effort. That is why we are encouraged to work at it. Even living holy lives could be a challenge in today's environment. This will also take hard work. You see, the readers of Hebrews were familiar with the ceremonial cleansing ritual that prepared them for worship. And they knew that they had to be holy or clean in order to enter the temple. Sin always blocks our vision of God, so if we want to see God, we must renounce sin and obey Him. Psalms 24:3-4 asks, "Who shall ascend into the hill of the Lord? Or who shall stand in His holy place? He that hath clean hands and a pure heart, who hath not lifted up his soul unto vanity, nor sworn deceitfully." This refers to all lies, especially those told under oath, which is kind of commonplace today. How greatly God values honesty. Dishonesty comes easily, especially when complete truthfulness could cost us something, make us uncomfortable, or put us in an unfavorable light. Dishonest communication hinders relationships. Without honesty, a relationship with God is impossible. If we lie to others, we will begin to deceive ourselves. God cannot hear us or speak to us if we are building a wall of self-deception and risk missing the grace of God. Holiness is coupled with living in peace. A right relationship with God leads to right relationships with fellow believers. Although we will not always feel loving towards all other believers, we must pursue peace as we become more Christ-like. Those first readers of Hebrews could miss the grace of God by turning away from Jesus, their high priest. Likewise, we can miss the grace of God by turning away from Jesus also. Every time you hear the gospel and are convicted in your heart, but choose to procrastinate, to put it off for a more convenient season, like the Roman governor Felix, you are missing out on the grace of God. We receive grace when we read the Bible, when we pray, and when we attend church. We receive grace when we worship, when we give and do good deeds. We receive grace when we resist the temptation to sin and allow God to enter our lives and guide us as we trust Him. Do not miss out on the grace that is available. You may very well run out of time. Shall we bow our heads in prayer? Precious Heavenly Father, we thank You for the grace that is available to us. Oh God, this grace is beyond all understanding. For things that would have caused us to be instantly put to death many, many years ago, we are seemingly escaping with it because of your grace. But Lord God, I pray that you'd help us today not to be deceived into thinking that we are running free, because one day we will run out of this grace that is available to us. I pray, God, for every believer that is struggling to keep the grace of God active in their lives. I pray, God, that you would help them to walk this way, putting their trust and confidence in you. I pray for that person who doesn't know Jesus as Lord and Savior, and they are not experiencing your saving grace. Lord, they are experiencing grace because they are still able to hear this word today. But I pray that salvation will come to their lives. Salvation will come to their homes. Salvation will come to their families. And they will experience the tremendous grace that you have bestowed upon us. Bless us today in Jesus' holy name. Amen and amen.

0: If you would like to contact us, you may contact Reverend Richard MacDonald on 621-1647. That is 621-1647. Here now is Reverend Richard MacDonald with a final word for you.
1: Oh my goodness, once again, it was such a joy to be able to share the Word of God with you. The Word of God is powerful. There's nothing like it, absolutely nothing like the Word. It's His spirit and it's His life, Jesus said. And I trust that you will allow it to take root in your heart that will bring transformation in your life and in the lives of your loved ones. Why don't you join us again next week at the same time and on the same station for another edition of the Gospel of the Cross broadcast. But until then, let me remind you, Jesus Christ is the same. 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
5: Happy Saturday, everybody. Welcome to Afrofuse. I'm your host, Kieran Moore, and I'm so glad to be here with you today. Now, we are talking about gratitude because it's so easy to focus on what we don't have. But today, we take a moment to be thankful for life, for health, and for good music that lifts our spirit. So let's jump right into our first set of songs to set the mood. First, we have Victoni with Slick. Then we'll hear Tyler with Is It Love? After that, we'll hear Tiwa Savage and Wande Cole featuring Mavo with Energy.

That was such a smooth start. We had Victoni with Slick, Tyler asking, is it love? And Tiwa Savage bringing pure good vibes on energy. Now, gratitude gives us good energy. When you start your day saying thank you for the small things, everything around you feels lighter. So let's keep those positive vibes going with these next three tracks. We have Victoni with Sowito, Yemi Alade and Don Jazzy with Alabiki, then Burna Boy featuring Ed Sheeran with For My Hand.

0: is over.
1: You're listening to Afrofuse on this beautiful Saturday afternoon. That was Victoni with Soweto, Yemi Alade and Don Jazzy, and Burna Boy alongside Ed Sheeran on For My Hand. Love and family are huge reasons to be thankful, so take a moment to text or call someone you care about and just tell them you appreciate them. Spread that love. Up next, we have three more amazing tunes for you. Let's hear Chike with If You Know Love. Then we'll hear Thames with What You Need. And that will be followed by Rema with Baby, Is It a Crime?

Chike Tems and Rema, what a combination. You're locked into Afrofuse with me, Kieran Moria. Remember, being grateful is not just about big moments like buying a car or winning a prize. It's about being thankful for peace of mind, a good meal, or even just a song that makes you want to dance. And speaking of good songs, let's get into our fourth set of the afternoon. Let's hear Saw Saw by Odile, followed by Davido featuring Leon Thomas with Tell Everybody, and then we'll hear Tems again, this time featuring Dave with Rain Dance.

let's get the party started. See you at the bar, you was hardly talking. That's when I knew that your heart was scarring. Friends to lovers need a part to star in. Like, wait, babe, let me ask your pardon. This ain't Gucci, this is Prada, darling. If you want something, you can ask me, darling.

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1: That was Saucer by Odile, Davido, and Leon Thomas on Tell Everybody, and Dave featuring Thames with Rain Dance. Beautiful music all around. As we head into the final stretch of the show, I want to encourage you to carry the gratitude with you into the rest of your weekend. Be kind to yourself and be kind to others. Here is our next set of three. Let's hear Darko featuring Asake with That Girl, and a double dose of CK, first with Bye Bye, then Eclair.

Welcome back to Afrofuse. We are almost at the end of the show, but I have one more set of three before a final track. So let's enjoy these three tunes. First up, we have Biyani with Tata, Ira Star and Theodora with Miss Paper, and Ira Star again with Treasure.

That was Biyani with Tata, followed by Iris Starr on Miss Paper and Treasure. Well, thank you so much for tuning into Afrofuse this Saturday afternoon. I'm Kieran Moore. I do hope that you feel happy, refreshed, and full of gratitude. We're going to close out the show with a special track from Iris Starr and Zane called Heaven Baby. Have a wonderful weekend and stay blessed.

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3: 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We're playing for Saturday, the 26th of September, 2026. Good luck. What's up, 12? Followed by four. Up next, six. 14. And finally, five. Let's carefully recap. 12, four, six, 14, and five. Congratulations if you won. Please join us here on Monday, the 28th of September, 2026, for the next payday draw.
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3: 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That is 2X. 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
3: 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Good luck. First up, eight. 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
7: Morning orange blossoms opening on the blue skies. Voices of the people soft and low. Girls with sun-touched faces laughing with each other, making magic movements as they go. And in the dawn, the red sun rising in the sky, lighting the wings of the Wississi as they fly. Pictures of past days come to

Fishing for Haimara, small piraya fatwa, hunting for the labba in the dawn. Picking sweet papaya, planting new cassava, glad when the hot midday sun was gone. Sometimes the floods came yellowing the growing corn. Sometimes the warm rain stayed away for very long. But all the people worked together, sun or rain, until the corn and the cassava grew again. Bronze men playing quattros, brown eyes twinkling brightly, fingers flying on the singing string. Dancers wild and weary, drinking cool kasiri, forgetting what tomorrow's tides might bring. Sharing the fruits of the good harvest all around, showing each other all the secrets that were found. Not strangled yet by all the strangers lying ways, this was the way the gentle

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Long gone engine heroes in the flickering fire dance before their dark eyes as they sing. My brothers never let those gentle moments die. Grew up above the silver flames flying high. Your green lands were taken from you with a lie. 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
4: Thank you, Michelle. 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
4: Awesome.
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5: 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It.
4: This is awesome. 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
5: The answer is we got to evolve, bro. If we want to keep up with what's happening in our world, we have to be able to give people news now. One of the things our CEO here at NCN says a lot of the time is that the deadline for news is no longer at 6 o'clock.
4: Yeah.
5: It is right now.
4: It's right
5: and now. 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

0: When last have you read a story or a book?
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3: Hello and a very warm welcome to This is Africa from the BBC. I'm your host, DJ Edu, the Afro Boss. On today's episode, I'm delighted to be joined by Ilbliss, the rapper and actor from Nigeria. He's an old friend, someone I've known and worked with since way before the global phenomenon that is Afrobeats even had a name. Also known as Oga Boss, he is a legend of the Nigerian hip-hop scene and has helped launch the careers of stars including Chidinma, The Suspect, and Phenom.

0: Ibliss is also the man who is credited with pioneering the use of indigenous languages in Nigerian rap and birthing the so-called Eastern Igbo Boy movement.
1: Every time I made a chorus in Igbo, which is my dialect, the people would relate with it in a different way. The response was crazy because, you know, people could relate with it more than they could relate to English. That's the best brand of hip-hop for Nigerians.
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3: Representing all the corners of the motherland.
2: This is Africa.
3: TIA.

0: Romeo Bliss first got noticed in 2008 with his hit Yugo Wundo, but it was his massive radio and street hit Aye Pogon featuring the man of the moment Terry G that cemented his place in the Nigerian mainstream. Since then, he's dropped banger after banger, adapting his style to stay relevant in the ever-evolving Afrobeat scene and working with global stars such as Wizkid on Many Men, Mr. Easy on Oh My God, and Odumodu Black on Full Chest, as well as Runtown on Can't Hear You, one of his most streamed songs ever. His name is Ill Bliss. Kedu?
1: I'm good, Odima. How are you, Edu?
0: I'm good. It's always good to talk to my brother, man, from another mother.
1: same here.
0: Let's take it back, man. How did Ill Bliss end up becoming a rapper? You know, when you're looking at the African landscape, rapping was not part of our tradition. I know we used to tell stories.
1: Yeah.
0: But how did you end up becoming a rapper?
1: My older brother, much respect to him. His name is Muna. So he came back from school with a 90-minute Maxell tape and said, you need to listen to some records on this tape.
2: Thinking of a master plan. This ain't nothing but sweat inside my hands. So I dig into my pocket, all my money spent. So I just deep up, still coming up with lint.
1: And then the first record I heard was Eric B and Rakim's Paid in Full. And then Queen Latifah's Ladies First. So I listened to these records and I was fascinated immediately. And I kept asking myself, how are people just talking over a beat? The next week, I went back and I made my own tapes. And it was all rap, you know. And then I started to discover rappers from the United States, from England. And from there, I started daring to write my own lyrics, you know. And then I grew with the art form as the years went by, as the eras came and went. Then came the 1992 Dr. Dre Snoop Dogg era. And then came the 94 era with Notorious B.I.G. and 96 era with Jay-Z and up to what we have today. My childhood was dominated with R&B music and pop music, you know, but I found rap rebellious. I loved the dress code as well, the gold chains by Run DMC, the Adidas sneakers with the tracksuits. I just loved everything about it, and the Kangol hats. It was just crazy. Yeah.
0: The bucket hats.
1: The bucket hats.
0: I hear all this American influence,
1: yeah.
0: But you are an indigenous rapper.
1: Yeah.
0: I remember songs like Aye Pogon.
1: Oh, yes.
0: What does indigenous then mean?
1: Over the years, as I grew with the music, we're rapping in English. I found out that every time I made a chorus in Igbo, which is my dialect, the people would relate with it in a different way. It would stir up more reactions from the crowd, from the audience. You know, so I went from writing choruses in Igbo to writing some in Yoruba, then to actually adding a few bars in the rap verses in Igbo. And I found out that every time I did that, the response was crazy because, you know, people could relate with it more than they could relate to English. Nigeria is very heavy on you know, where you're from, can the people really hear you? Can they relate? That's the best brand of hip-hop for Nigerians. That's how I started to infuse dialect in my music. Show me any rapper out with this much audacity. My advice to the young, show more tenacity. Then I'll switch it to Wanena Zugenti Umie, Onyobuna Noche, my money, my shiny bulie.
0: Okay, teach us what you just said.
1: Okay, Wanena Zugenti Umie is my brother. Listen, step back, move away. When you not share my money, my shiny bullier, anybody that dares to step in the way or tries to stop my cash flow is going down.
0: Oh, wow. This almost sounds like battle rap.
1: You know, I come from that era, Edu. I come from classic golden era, New York hip hop. So I can't help myself sometimes. Even when I do the love songs or the conscious songs, I sometimes tend to sound a bit confrontational. Then I now tell myself, you need to calm down, you need to switch up the flow, you know, because this is not battle rap. In uni, I had to go from one hostel to the other, just battling, and then eventually I learned how to now make music, because I've always felt like battle rap is beautiful but very limited.
0: And at the same time, Nigeria was defining itself musically. How were you impacted by the switching things from how we had no genre, no name, to things like Afrobeats coming up?
1: There was a time when all we did was just come to England, perform in very little venues with no proper mainstream PR. England was always our experimental ground, maybe because it's just 6 hours plus from Lagos, you know, and they were also very receptive. I watched it grow. I watched the artists come, attempt to do concerts. Then we just continued to grow. We went from the Plantation Boys era, you know, right into the Two-Face Idibia era, you know, right into the Davido era. I feel like Davido's generation kind of opened the door, like really wide open, you know. Then, of course, the Burna Boy era, the Wizkid era. Their time in Afrobeats was actually what stamped it and gave us that final global approval. I watched it all and knew that as a rap artist, I needed to also adapt. I started moving away from, you know, just classic hip-hop into groovier, more Afrocentric records.

0: And were you finding that it was much more difficult to penetrate markets because it was hip-hop and because Afrobeats was just different and it was connecting? Were you ever tempted to switch lanes?
1: I was always going to be a rapper. It was always about acceptance. I didn't want to be left behind. So I switched up my production, you know, switched up the intensity of the lyrics. You know, because Afrobeat is feel good music for most of it, you know. So I didn't want to be just in a genre where you would just be so militant and so tough, so to speak, sometimes. So I started to mellow it out, started to find out what Nigerians call the lamba and make it work and make non-rap listeners also key into your sound. That was very crucial for me.
0: With hip hop, it's your writing, it's, you know, you have strong messages, yeah. It's very intentional. Did you have to pull back a bit on your content to please the audience?
1: Sometimes. it's a balancing act. Jay-Z has this line that I find it's one of my favorite lines. He said, I dumb down on my audience to double my dollars. So yeah. I feel like it. You're disadvantaged as a rapper coming from Nigeria. It now then depends on how you cook the records, you understand, and what the catchy parts of the records are. It needs to be catchy as hell, or you're going to have to just rap to a limited audience. So yeah, I struggled with that, you know, and I found it. I was able to find it across a bunch of records, which is, they've kept me going till today, and they've given me a lot of notoriety and acceptance.
0: Yeah, because lots of people say, I mean, Afrobeats is quite shallow and, you know, quite repetitive and has no, sometimes the songs have no substance.
1: Yeah.
0: So weren't you a bit disappointed, or wasn't your audience a bit disappointed that you'd watered down your message?
1: Edu, the truth is I never really watered down my message, like lyrically. I would always find a way to cut across, to be able to just cut across but just say, maybe change the cadence. So instead of, why drink the champagne like I do? I'll do, why drink the champagne like I do? Toss money all around, cuddling my boo. You understand? So it's just about, you know, how intense it is. It's a vibe. Afrobeat is a vibe. It's a singy vibe. It's about melodies. That's essentially what it's about. So every time you come at them with those melodies, you win. My bars were still my bars, but I just, you know, played with them, just found melodies here and there, you know, so that I'll stay in the mix.
0: Is there an example of a song that emulates this exact cadence that you're talking about and style and mixture of Afrobeats with hip-hop? Is there a song?
1: Can't Hear You, Alaji, featuring Runtown.
0: That's a big record.
1: It is. There's this crazy part where I go like, see, I'm counting my money, and then the crowd will shout, so I can't hear you. So they see, that's the thing. That's the thing with, you know, Afrobeat. And it must have those liners.
2: See, I'm counting my money, so I can't hear you. See, I'm counting my money, so I can't hear you.
1: The parts of the song that is like call and response is so crucial. It's such a pivotal part of Afrobeat. So, and I remember making that record, I almost didn't put that part because the stubborn part of me, the MC in me, the lyricist in me was like, this is too cheesy.
0: I cheesed up my audience to make
1: more
0: money. Yeah?
1: Yes, you get it.
0: Apart from the music, Illbliss, video production has been one of the other things you've used as a tool to push the music, to put Africa on the map.
1: Yeah.
0: I mean, how did that whole venture start, and why did you decide to go that direction?
1: It started with a joint venture with my very, very good friend, my brother Clarence Peters. So I met Clarence at the very early stages of my career. I found out he had just come back from South Africa from film school, and he wanted to make films, but he wanted to start off with music videos. I learned so much just working with Clarence, just watching him shoot, direct, edit, color grade. I saw him grow the Nigerian music space. I saw him grow artists. I saw him develop mood boards for Tiwa Savage, for Burna Boy, for Wizkid, for P Square, everybody, you know, and I learned a lot without going to film school. You know, and from shooting videos, we conquered Nigeria, and the first country that showed us love outside Nigeria was Kenya. We were in Kenya shooting videos for Camp Mula, for Waire, being treated like kings, getting picked up from the airport. I told Clarence, listen, bro, As an artist, I've never been picked up with a convoy from any African country. This is Kenya. Look at how courteous they are. Shooting in Kenya was incredible. It was easy. It was a lot easier. There were gear houses, so we had places to rent cameras. You know, they had locations and so on and so forth. They had stylists. In Nigeria, you have to work for everything. It was a beautiful experience in South Africa to shoot for South African artists.
0: How important do you think those videos were?
1: Visuals have been very critical for African music. Because then, without the visuals or with poor visuals, the music would go as far as it would go. When we started to make videos in Kenya, in South Africa, in Uganda, and Nigeria as well, the whole world sat up. They started looking at, oh, wow, Africa is here. This is Africa. Africa is coming. It elevated how people looked at African music, and they took us seriously as a continent with the videos.
0: And am I right to say that some of those platforms would not take certain videos because they weren't at a certain level?
1: Yes.
0: So you guys kind of like were able to make that level, high level of video that would be accepted by your MTVs,
1: absolutely,
0: your Trace TV
1: and
0: all those.
1: MTV, and everybody just found it easier to play African videos rather than being lopsided. And even the countries that didn't have incredible videos, they caught up really quick. The artists started to come to Nigeria to shoot or to fly us in to shoot for them.
0: At this time, you were still making music for yourself. I remember you had Suspect, you had Chidinma, who had that big song, KDK, at the time. Yeah, KDK,
1: yes,
0: was massive.
1: It was big.
0: And then you now have transitioned into just not doing music videos. You now make films. Why the need for film?
1: Edu, I'll be honest with you. Afrobeat is a young man's sport. So as you get older and you begin to look at diversifying into the other arms of the art. So when I look at England, I'll use England for an example. Kano was one of the rappers that inspired me so much when I was coming up. I look at Kano and I see everything he does on television. And then when I look at the American side of things, I look at what LL Cool J has done with NCIS, what Ice-T has done with Special Victims, what Queen Latifah is doing with Equalizer, and so on, and what 50 Cent.
0: All these are TV programs.
1: Yeah, like, yeah, TV shows. And I look at it and I'm like, this is where my retirement is. I look at what 50 Cent is doing. 50 hasn't put out an album in over a decade. But I mean, look at G-Unit films, look at Power, look at all the films, look at all the series that he's had to produce. So I told myself that I was going to move into that space as well. Nollywood was also growing as well. Nollywood is the 3rd biggest film market in the world as we speak. So I figured that, you know, it would be beautiful to, I want a career that will last forever, not just a career that is going to last until you run out of musical steam.
0: It was interesting for me watching a Netflix movie, and I see Iblis, yeah, as a big don in the
1: king,
0: club. I was like,
1: king,
0: wow.
1: King of Boys. King of Boys. Yeah.
0: King, yes, of Boys.
1: Yes, yes. Yeah, that was, yeah, my debut.
0: So you,
1: that was my acting.
0: So you transitioned into acting as well.
1: Oh, yes,
0: now.
1: I did. And I'm doing more. I'm doing more films this year. In fact, I've been on set. I was on set for like 4 movies. It's something I want to do, and then use my music as soundtrack, music inspired by the original motion picture. Yeah, that's where my head is.
0: Paint for us a picture of the industry and if it's as lucrative as we see it. Because sometimes you see somebody's got 8 million followers, 10 million views, and you're like, wow, they must be really doing well. Or is there another story behind these numbers? Loaded question,
1: it
0: sorry.
1: It is. I'm trying to figure out the best point to start.
0: It'll bless the politician.
1: No, yeah, but I got to be politically correct. So, Nigeria is so gifted. Nigeria has like so many artists at various stages. Grade A artists, B-list artists, C-list artists. So you've got C-list artists that have 8 to 10 million followers, millions of streams. You know, but the issue about streaming in Nigeria is that I think a million streams is about $250 last time I checked. And I feel like these are dismal numbers because a million streams, 1.5, 2 million streams is probably $4,000, $5,000 in America or even in England, something close. So you look at it like these numbers are probably just for branding, just for PR. But in terms of how much the artists are really making, I don't think artists are not making that kind of money, except you've been an artist that has been able to cross over. A bunch of artists have been able to cross over into other countries in Europe, you know, England, America. Their streaming numbers are solid because they get paid in those currencies. But anything that has to do with streaming in Nigeria is not profitable. And artists realize that, which is why they consistently try to go on tour, consistently try to collaborate with artists from different countries, from the other countries, so they can get their numbers up.

0: Nigeria is absolutely feisty and competitive. The music space is madness, Edo. Like, for every one rapper, you've got like 3,000-4,000 rappers waiting in line with dope records, you know, trying to get in, trying to take over, shooting as much content, powering, collaborating. For the singers, it's times two, times three of that. It's a tough market. If you see anybody tractioning from Nigeria, you got to give them credit, you know, because it takes a lot for you to keep up, you know. And then social media has blown up as well. TikTok is such a huge machinery and has employed a lot of young people, because you have a lot of TikTok influencers now, a lot of dancers on TikTok, you know, that also help the music blow up. So they're making income from that, you know. So that's the new cool. School is dying in Nigeria because young people just want to get on TikTok and create funny stuff, you know, or create music or create content around music, you know, and watch it blow up. So social media changed the game in Nigeria. Every day I'm fighting to keep up, because in my era there was just MySpace and a little bit of Facebook.
1: But do you think things have improved due to social media, or it's just amplified the stuff that's
0: No, it's amplified and improved as well. More people are earning more money. We have a big issue with collecting societies in Nigeria. We don't have a functional collecting society. The two dominant ones, Koson versus P-Man, they've been in court for as long as I know. So all our royalties are hanging. And this does not work well for older artists who probably rely on their royalty checks. You know, so Nigeria is also not the best place to get old as an artist. I say it with all clarity and humility, Edu, it's tough. It's tough for the legendary artists. It's tough for the OGs even. Their music is getting played here and there all over the place, but they're not getting their royalty checks. If I the ball, one night up, I will full chest. If I the hustle man, then not send a full chest.
1: They want to crush us. God forbid. Disconnect us. God forbid. I remember back in the day, cassettes and CDs and the pirates were then sometimes radio. Were the places where you could actually get your music to travel hard. So have those places now been shifted online as well?
0: Yeah, like those were the bootleg years. For your music to blow up, you had to go to some location called Alaba Market. Alaba Market was in charge of distribution and to a large extent A&R in our music. Let me give you an instance. My record Ayepogo was A&R'd by some Igbo marketer that used to sell furniture and cottons. And then from there, he diversified into distributing bootleg CDs. His name is Ike the Don. Shout out to Ike the Don. So when I went to Ike, and Ike said, Iblis, you know what? It's such a dope rapper. Like, I loved your music, your flows, your beats, but this is not going to sell in Nigeria with the way things are now. I need you to go and look for this guy called Terry G, make a record with him. Something that is up-tempo, something that is danceable, created. Look at those stacks of CDs over there. Bring them. I brought it to him. He said, go through them. They are compilation CDs. Whose name is reoccurring in every CD? I said, Terry G. He said, exactly my point. So go get him. And that's how I landed in Terry G's studio, and we made our hit work.

0: The rest is history, Edu, you know. But Alaba was crucial at that point in time. You know, they were the only way people could come to get their music out. Because then you strike a deal with a distributor, a marketer, and then he'll print 10, 20,000 copies of your CDs, you know. They got the music out to the streets, and then you have people pirating, just hawking the CDs in the streets. Whenever you're in traffic, somebody will come to you with stacks of CDs. But now it's different. The internet.
1: Presumably, there's still a place for hawkers and those people who used to pirate songs to give their insight on certain songs, or is that absolutely
0: no,
1: gone?
0: No, it's not totally gone. It's just a niche market. It's more like the vinyl market now. Yeah, it's a niche audience. Some people just want to own for keepsake. They just want to own the music. They want to be able to keep and say, okay, in 2015, I bought this album from Two Face, from Nice, from, you know, from such and such artist.
1: And speaking of this A&R, I go to a record called OMG.
0: Oh, yes.
1: Yes, let's talk about OMG and how OMG came about.
0: OMG. I made this record in 2016 featuring Ricardo Banks. I finished the record. I mixed it, mastered it. The first person I ever sent this record to was yours truly, DJ Edu. I said, bro, please listen to this record. I'm about to release it and I just need to know if I'm good to go. Edu listened to it. I said, hey, this is massive. This is powerful, but it's not complete. I need you to reach out to a young man called Mr. Easy. At that point, Easy was tractioning beyond comprehension everywhere in Ghana, in Nigeria, in England. It was like, reach out to Easy. I hear him on this record. And then I sent Mr. Easy a message on Instagram. And then he responded. The first thing he wrote was, Baba, is this your account or did they hack your account? I'm a huge fan. I'm like, oh, thank God. Because I didn't know him personally then. So I was wondering whether it was just going to be a bit awkward just reaching out to him just out of the blue. I just typed to him. I said, DJ Edu said that I should reach out to you. And he wrote to me. He said, Edu is family. Edu is responsible for a lot of growth for me. You know, send me the record. I sent him the record. He was on tour then. He recorded it in 48 hours and sent me the verse back. I heard the verse and I knew that this was going to be trouble, you know. So we went back, reopened. I remember when I told Suspect, I know you're going to get upset because I know you mastered this record and we're done. But I called Edu and he just raised his hand and said, just tell me what you want to do. You didn't have to mention Edu's name. Just tell me what you want. And I'm like, we're going to have to mix Mr. Easy's vocals and we release the record. You broke the record. That record changed my life, changed my trajectory, changed.
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0: 在。
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1: It is now 15 hours 30.
2: Hello and welcome to a very important conversation on something that we're currently experiencing here in Guyana and of course around the world as well. We're talking about the heat, yes, and we know that the heat is on. We're going to delve into some of the things that have brought on this phenomenon of El Nino. There's a whole talk of the super El Nino as well. So today we're going to be delving into that and how that will affect Guyana's water resources, our agriculture, our soil, and even the physical environment in which we exist. Now, recently we heard from the Hydromet office and they would have issued a major advisory talking about the strengthening of the El Nino conditions, and that would bring unprecedented heat extending deep into the first quarter of 2027. I've got some folks who are going to help me to have that conversation, and hopefully by the end of it, you'll get a better perspective and better understanding of what we're talking about in terms of El Nino. I've got with me the Chief Hydromet Officer, which is Dr. Garvin Cummings. He is to my right a little bit. Before, we've got a climatologist, Kamal Chan Dairam, or is it Dairam or Dairam? Dairam. And I've also got the geologist, Javis Bash. So I've got three distinct perspectives. And hopefully, like I said, by the end of this conversation, we're going to be able to get a better understanding of why we say the heat is on. Gentlemen, thank you so much.
3: Thank you for having us.
2: The heat is indeed on, isn't it? We've seen a lot more ACs being used. We've seen a lot more these folks who sell water on the side of the street. They're probably doing good business right now because people need to stay hydrated. But I want to start with you, Dr. Cummings. And recently, of course, I mentioned the advisories that came from the Hydromet office. We're seeing a lot more hotter spells or dry spells in particular regions, like maybe 4, 5, 6, 8, and 10. And they're expected to bear, as we're told, the brunt of the El Nino conditions. Let's talk a little bit about what is expected by the end of this year.
3: I thank you, Lyndon, and hello to your viewers. Well, we've been issuing from Hydromet this forecast for some time now for extreme heat because of the onset of El Nino. We've seen that now. We begin to see some of the impacts already on the ground. Mm-hmm. We expect, like you said, that these conditions will persist until the first quarter of 2027. I know your question directly speaks to the secondary rainfall mm-hmm. season that we expect at the end of the year, as people call it, Christmas rain.
2: Yeah.
3: The forecast right now is indicating that we will have a suppression in rainfall. What is not very clear right now is how much of a reduction we'll have.
2: Yeah.
3: But as we get closer to the November-December period, I'd say in a month's time, we'll have a better perspective of what the rainy season should look like.
2: Yeah.
3: So right now, we know for sure that there will be a reduction in rainfall. The percentage, the range, is somewhat uncertain right now.
2: Mm-hmm. Yeah. And earlier, before we got in here, we were talking about the fact that we're seeing rainfalls now. And you're talking about there's a decrease of rainfall. So it's not unusual for us to have some amount of rainfall during the El Nino period.
3: Right, so this is a critical point that we've been making over and over again. El Nino does not mean zero rainfall. Mm-hmm. It means a reduction in rainfall. But what is typical for this time of year, and especially in an El Nino phase,
2: yeah.
3: is that you can have what we call short-duration, high-intensity rainfall. It can be somewhat erratic, difficult to forecast. So you can have a whole lot of rain being poured down in a very short space of time,
2: right.
3: having significant impacts on a local scale.
2: Mm-hmm.
3: I think we are already seeing some of that as well. But like I said, in other places, that as soon as the rains are gone,
2: yeah.
3: the heat is back on.
2: Yeah.
3: So that's what we're seeing.
2: Rains obviously bring water, and sometimes that is associated with flooding. In these parts, given the period that we're in, we don't expect too much flooding. But because of the change in climate that we've been seeing, obviously in these parts, we are getting a lot more drier spells or extreme temperatures. But in other parts of the world as well, we're seeing what's happening in terms of maybe some flooding, a lot more rain, that type of thing. I mean, folks may be wondering, well, what is happening? If we're talking about El Nino period, why is it that we are experiencing drier spells or longer drier spells? And in some parts, you're seeing some amount of flooding happening.
4: So El Nino is a natural phenomenon that reoccurs every 2 to 7 years. So mm-hmm. it has a is the ENSO. It's come from the word ENSO, that is the El Niño Southern Oscillation, and it has three phases.
2: Mm-hmm.
4: El Niño, that's when the sea surface temperature is warmer than usual,
2: yeah.
4: And La Niña is when it's cooler than usual, and there's a neutral phase. But it's a sinusoidal wave kind of thing.
2: Yeah.
4: So when one part is warm, the other part is cool.
2: Mm-hmm.
4: So you want to see that the coolness that I'm talking about is because of rain.
2: Right.
4: So what is really responsible for that? It's something that you call a Walker circulation.
2: Mm-hmm.
4: So the Walker circulation is responsible for the shifting of El Niño, mm-hmm. and La Niña. So naturally, when the Walker circulation becomes weak during the El Niño time, it suppresses rainfall in Guyana,
2: mm-hmm.
4: and it enhances rainfall in the Pacific.
2: Okay.
4: So that is what really is responsible for that. It's a phenomenon that is called the El Niño that is linked with the Walker circulation.
2: Yeah. Is it that we can experience El Niño and La Niña in different parts of the world? Is that what you're saying? Or is it that because of the phenomenon itself and how it affects the atmospheric pressure and what you just explained, that we are having extreme temperatures in different parts of the world?
4: So when there is El Niño, there is El Niño throughout the globe.
2: It's just that
4: the phase, the experience, in one part of the world, the rain is enhanced,
2: mm-hmm.
4: and the other part is suppressed. In this instant, in Guyana,
2: mm-hmm.
4: is suppressed.
2: What does that have to do with what we're seeing in terms of maybe the soil or soil composition here in Guyana? He explained a little while ago the extreme temperatures that we're experiencing, and then you obviously have these short bursts of rainfall that could be unpredictable. Does that in any way affect the soil composition, particularly for us here in the low coastal plain where you have predominantly agriculture and stuff being done, compared to maybe what you're seeing in where you work a lot in terms of like interior locations?
5: Okay, yes. That's an excellent question. So as we know, Guyana has two distinct zones of soil, of extensive soil. I'm not referring generally to the rainforest because, mm-hmm. yes, there's soil there, but the organic content is so high in those areas that it really creates a kind of buffer to, mm-hmm. the change in moisture and temperature. But particularly the low coastal plain and our savanna areas, the low coastal plain, as we know, are layers of sand and mud. The clay layers, we have the Demerara clays and the Corpina formation.
2: Mm-hmm.
5: And in the Rupununi, we have the Rupununi formation, we have the Manari formation. We have different sand formations.
2: Right.
5: Now, basically, a little simpler way of thinking of it is that on the coastal plain, it's more clay, and in the savannas, it's more sandy. What happens is, in the clay areas on the plain, on the coastal plain, you have the clays giving up water,
2: mm-hmm.
5: Which is expected, where mud cracks and these other things develop. However, what the major problem that develops over time is that if you have extended heat where a lot of water comes out of these clays, they will shrink. They will lose their volume,
2: mm-hmm.
5: and you may have uneven subsidence. For a homeowner, that can be something serious. If the foundation is not good, it means that your house will have a weaker foundation.
2: Right.
5: For roads, for other infrastructure, as a government, we have to make sure that the various public infrastructure remains safe during this period of time,
2: mm-hmm.
5: because there's another side of it. While it's thing like a sponge, you can squeeze it dry. When it gets back water, it expands rapidly,
2: right.
5: and that rapid expansion is again a risk. So
2: how do you find the balance?
5: Well,
2: during this period.
5: Okay, good. So what happens during this period is that the clays may desiccate once they reach that critical point. They actually don't take back in water as much as quickly as possible.
2: Mm-hmm.
5: So the areas that have the dangerous types of clay, we actually monitor those. In some cases, they've already been removed.
2: Right.
5: They've been removed and they've been put for other purposes, like building dams and these other things, rather than being left nearby to or important infrastructure.
2: Right.
5: So you may have seen a lot of mud trucks moving mud around and sort of thing. The Ministry of Public Works actually does a good job. They've already identified these areas and they've already moved a lot of this clay.
2: Mm-hmm.
5: However, you know, you don't catch all of it. You can't necessarily catch all of it. There is some stuff that is happening deeper in the earth.
2: Mm-hmm.
5: But remember, the El Niño event does not affect the deeper layers.
2: Mm-hmm.
5: And so a lot of our bigger buildings, this one for example, we will have piles driven down all
2: right.
5: the way down to the Corpina Formation, which doesn't have, is not impacted by El Niño or La Niña.
2: Mm-hmm.
5: the ones that are more impacted are actually smaller buildings. So it's actually significantly less risk than these bigger, heavier buildings with a change in the foundation.
2: Yeah.
5: Again, though, we urge the public, if they see any kind of changes, cracks, these things developing, they should take note, because they could be a sign of something more significant.
2: Yeah.
5: As for the savannas, it's a lot different. El Nino events actually cause flooding right after. The reason is that with the sands, they allow water through easily.
2: Mm-hmm.
5: But during dry season, when the top is extremely dry, water comes up by capillary, and it brings up minerals from the bottom, and it forms a hard pan or a catch cow. And so when you have extended dry periods, you have this catch cow forming an impenetrable layer for the water.
2: Right.
5: It didn't exist before, but now in these heavily dry periods, these periods of intense drying, you now have this hard pan develop, and then you have rapid rainfall, intense rainfall events.
2: Mm-hmm.
5: The water cannot drain down as it normally does, and then you have flooding. So a couple of years ago, when we had the last El Nino event, would have noted Latem had extensive flooding, which wasn't something that happened before to that level. It's directly tied to that hard pan being developed, and we're not getting infiltration as we used to. As an agency, of course, our job is to make sure that these things don't happen.
2: Yeah.
5: We don't necessarily break up the hard pan. What we do is we fix the geomorphology, the way in which the water will drain off the land, to prevent these kinds of flooding from happening.
2: Mm-hmm. And I'm assuming that means that you have agents or your officers who go into these areas to do monitoring, and once it's found, and you
5: So we do it two ways. We do it physically, but we also do it using satellite imagery.
2: Okay.
5: So satellite imagery, we can actually check moisture content around the country and areas that it's significantly low. For a long period of time, we know, okay, these areas we got to make sure that they're okay to avoid that kind of flooding. Now, I know some people are worried about landslides and these other things. Because of the hard pan, it doesn't allow that movement of it kind of holds the soil together.
2: Yeah.
5: So there's only a small layer on top that can move. So generally speaking, we're not worried about landslides and any kind of mass movement of soil or rocks or these kinds of things, just because of the conditions in the interior.
2: Yeah.
5: On the coast, of course, we don't have the angle to have any kind of movement. In other countries, yes, they have to be aware of that. Our biggest concern is actually because the soil dries out, water holds the soil together, and so it becomes very dusty. You have a lot more action by wind, moving material to different places. But on the coast, you don't have that problem because, again, it's clay.
2: Yeah.
5: It hardens, it forms a nice bed. The problem comes up, however, again, you may have some similar, where sand and clay interact, you may have hard pans developing. We are hoping that so far we don't have those issues because we don't have the heavy minerals beneath our coast that we have in the interior to bring up to form the hard pan. You need a lot of iron, you need a lot of manganese and these other things. Mm-hmm. They're not in the coast. Our coast is mostly organic clays, so we shouldn't have hard pans developing. We have had in some rice fields, and so we've had reports of them.
2: Yeah.
5: We've checked them. They were very localized, it's not something that on the coast we're worried about.
2: Yeah. And I really want to thank you for that extensive response, so folks did understand exactly what you're talking about in terms of not just soil composition, but also in terms of water levels and how that's impacted. But during this period as well, water is vital. As you know, and I know recently, because he alluded to the previous El Nino we had one in 1997 and 1998 and 2009-2010, where water levels in terms of our conservancies were severely affected. Where we know, I mean, we know initially in the initial period of the El Nino phenomenon, where we know in terms of our water levels, and should there be cause for concern in terms of the conservancy levels?
3: Right. So I think the reports coming out of the National Drainage Irrigation Authority indicate, 2 weeks ago at least, that the conservancies were at full supply level, which means that they have full capacity ready to supply all the water that we need. In the last 2-3 weeks, we've seen a drop in water levels, maybe by 18 inches or so.
2: Mm-hmm.
3: We expect that these levels will continue to drop as these conditions, the El Nino conditions, persist over the coming weeks and months.
2: Yeah,
3: I think the greater concern now is really the heat. I think the water supply, we've been assured by NDI that there is sufficient water for agricultural purposes, for domestic purposes. But it's still critical, though, to note that NDIA are in fact putting measures in place to ensure that there's a good supply of water for farming, whether that's rice or cash crop. I'm advised that pumps are already strategically positioned across the coast to ensure that farming communities have a good supply of water. I think as it is a phased approach, really. As the water levels drop, then different measures will be implemented by the NDIA. Gravity flow, for example, when you have a full supply level, works well.
2: Yeah.
3: When the water levels drop too low, then you have to introduce irrigation pumps into the system. So those pumps are being positioned now. In terms of the East Demerara Water Conservancy, I'm told that water is now being pumped from the Mahaika into the East Demerara Water Conservancy to ensure that there's a good supply of water.
2: Right.
3: Again, that too has to be measured, and it's a really delicate balance, because if you over pump from the Mahaika into the conservancy, then you can well be pumping salt water, because you're now going to be taking water from the lower depths of the river, which can have some level of salinity. So at this stage, I would say from all reports, all the information we have, there's a good supply of water to take us through to the end of the year. Again, how well we navigate to the first quarter of 2027 really depends on what happens at the end of the year with respect to rainfall.
2: Yeah.
3: So the key is not really to panic, I would say, but to really prepare, to ensure that you're being informed, having the best information. If you're into farming, then you are in constant contact with NARI for the best advice. If you're into livestock, GLDA, or poultry, whatever it is, to ensure that you have the most recent information, follow the Hydromet pages for the most recent weather updates as well, and the outlook. So water supply, again, I say, is not a major concern at this stage, but we have to ensure that we prepare well. The immediate concern would be the temperatures and what that's doing.
2: You mentioned something which I think is important to kind of get into, because you mentioned the lower the levels of the water in our trenches and on our rivers, it means that we're getting into salinities, which you alluded to just now. And I want us to delve into that and what that means for farming, particularly in farming communities where farmers may have pumps that are connected to trenches, and obviously the water levels gets lower. How that will impact our farmers, especially in some of these regions like Region 2, 5, that are predominantly known for farming.
3: Right. So the concern is always if you have a reduction in freshwater levels, especially for channels that don't have a control mechanism in place, for example, the coker that you can close or prevent the seawater from coming. And that would apply to the rivers, the creeks, and so on. To some extent, the canals would have some amount of control. Whether it's the Hope Canal, you can close the gates and so on. In the case of the Mahaika, for example, where you don't have such a mechanism in place, if you're removing fresh water, then you're creating a differential, which means the salt water can then move inland, further inland.
2: Right.
3: And some areas that where farmers are now accessing fresh water, because there's a depletion in that fresh water, the salt water would take the place of the fresh water. So instead of pumping fresh water, you might in fact be pumping salted water into the farmlands. There is some level of tolerance for salinity in some crops. Notwithstanding, you would not want to introduce an excessive amount of salt onto the soil.
2: Right.
3: What the NDIA and Hydromet as well will be doing in the coming months is to really intensify our testing of some of these waters.
2: Mm-hmm.
3: Where we typically would test once a quarter, we might well be going out there once a month. In the case of NDIA, for some of their infrastructure, it might be once a day, twice a day, as the situation intensifies. So it is important to ensure that we keep monitoring the situation, which I think the NDIA, the Ministry of Agriculture, we have a commitment to do, to ensure that we provide the type of advisory to farmers and the farming community, to ensure that what we are doing, we manage it well, to ensure that we're not...
2: You gave an extensive response just now when I asked about what happens here compared to what happens in the Rupununi. But isn't soil management going to be a key component of what he's talking about, in terms of maybe if water levels get to that point where there's a lot of salt being given to farmlands and stuff?
5: Yes, definitely. So we definitely don't want salt or saline water being introduced to farm soils.
2: Mm-hmm.
5: It will degrade the soil. The soil will already be under a lot of stress, because the water that it's accustomed to holding it together is now evaporated, And you now have a situation where whatever water is going in will now be held very tightly in capillary.
2: Mm-hmm.
5: Now, if that water is saline, you have a problem now, mm-hmm. because the fresh water now can't replace that. If you introduce back fresh water at some point,
2: mm-hmm.
5: it doesn't just knock out the salt water. It goes over it. And if you dry out the salt water, the salt is still left. Yeah. You introduce fresh water, it becomes saline again.
2: Mm-hmm.
5: So it's a problem that we would absolutely not want to have. Even in our regular wells, the GWI wells, pumping and the amount of pumping is monitored heavily so that we don't have salt water intrusion into our coastal aquifers. It's very important, that especially during this time, that
2: yeah.
5: water management, you know, and it goes down, it comes down even to a personal level with you monitoring your water usage, because, you know, leaving on a pipe, leaving on a faucet somewhere,

0: it might seem inconsequential, but you know, every drop really counts in this period of time where a mistake will be very difficult to correct.
1: Yeah.
0: It's not something that you can just say, oh, we can, you know, just fresh water comes back, it'll fix. There is what we call a salt-fresh interface.
1: Mm-hmm.
0: During these times, the interface is pushed to its limit. Once it passes that limit, it becomes extremely difficult for it to move back.
1: Mm.
0: So for our...
1: So the damage is almost irreversible.
0: Exactly. So you don't want it to reach that limit. You don't want it to reach... So for instance, what my colleague was describing here, you know, if you reach a stage where you're pumping salt water out the Mahaika, it will take years and years and years for that interface to reach back to the front.
1: Mm-hmm.
0: People who may be using it for the water for regular house use, they wouldn't be able to do that because the water is now salty, it's now seawater. So that managing that interface is very important above the ground and below the ground.
1: Mm-hmm.
0: Yeah. In other, of course, this only applies to the coast.
1: Yeah.
0: As you go inland, or aquifers, there's no saline aquifers or there's no saline water being introduced. However, if you keep moving water upstream,
1: mm-hmm.
0: you can pull water from the sea because you're reducing the amount of water. When it's in a river or in a stream, you may have, once you're reducing the flow of that water, that flow is being reduced. That interface that I'm talking about is happening hundreds of miles away,
1: right.
0: but it's affecting you. For the soil will degrade. There is very little that you can do to prevent it because you simply don't have the amount of water available to maintain that soil.
1: Right.
0: Normally, it's naturally maintained by a rainfall.
1: Mm-hmm.
0: You can't, you know, we got a saying, I know rain can't fold, you can't fold.
1: Mm-hmm.
0: We can't substitute that rainfall with our local freshwater sources. So there will be some degradation. Yes, there's some techniques that I know the Agriculture Ministry is recommending. You know, the shade houses, these other kinds of the old-fashioned putting the banana leaves over the soil and these kinds of things to keep that moisture. So when you don't need to necessarily water as much and these other things to avoid that water loss. Because yes, you're going to lose water. Your soil is going to degrade. As a farmer, as somebody, you know, I come from farming background, so
1: mm-hmm.
0: I know about, you know, the life of how these have to, you care the soil, because next year you want to plant back on that same soil. Next year you want to make sure that soil is in the right condition.
1: Yeah.
0: And so you don't necessarily want to be doing actions now that can harm you for the next year or the next crop or the next season, you know.
1: Yeah. You know, we started off by talking about the fact that the heat is on, and you went into why we're experiencing the El Nino period as it is. And we were talking a little while ago before you got on air as well in terms of the temperatures that we're seeing. And you alluded to the fact that we are seeing above normal temperatures. And what are those temperatures we're talking about? Are we talking 1-2 degrees on any given day? And what sort of impact does that have on maybe our ocean levels? Because you were talking about degradation. And I'm wondering what that does for our sea defenses as well in terms of our mangroves and stuff. So maybe we can get into that. But what sort of temperatures are we talking about?
2: So by now, all Guyanese are aware that we're in the warmest phase of the year. So the month of September and October, that's just our peak heat season. Naturally, you feel hot during this time of the year, whether it's an El Nino year, neutral year, or La Nina year. But as a result of climate change now adds more
1: mm-hmm.
2: into the impact of El Nino. So what we have observed so far is that, for example, the month of August that has been completed,
1: mm-hmm.
2: we have experienced between 1.2 to 2.2 degrees increase
1: mm-hmm.
2: in certain areas. Of course, it varies across the country. But speaking on that increase alone is isolating some of the real measures or elements to be looking at or some aspects.
1: Mm-hmm.
2: Naturally, during the day, you feel hot.
1: Yeah.
2: But you're supposed to be cooling down later in the night.
1: Right.
2: But what we observe with from our sensors and our stations across the country is that the extremes are really being felt in the temperatures recorded.

0: temperatures. So based on what you're saying, is you're, a lot of what you're seeing is increased temperatures in the evening, which therefore means that if you have a lot more an increase in temperatures, that you're going to put a lot more pressure on, if you buy more ACs, obviously, and because of ACs, there's a lot more demand for energy and for electricity, which again is a whole nother conversation by itself. But I'm wondering, based on those temperatures that we're seeing, are they normal in terms of the El Nino period? Are they normal temperatures for us to talk about 2-3 degrees Celsius increases?
1: So what we refer to those are in the extreme. So the technical term we use is that they're in the 95th or the 99th percentile.
0: Mm-hmm.
1: So once they're recording and they've been observed during that period, they are considered as extremes. So these temperatures have never been recorded in Guyana before.
0: Wow. And that says a lot, because, I mean, we're definitely feeling that in terms of the heat, and that in terms of effect, in essence, affects rainfall, which is what you alluded to earlier. So when we have these short bursts of rain, place cools down, and then it almost feels like the place gets hotter than before the rain fell. Is that a fair assumption, or no?
1: Well, naturally, there should be evaporation.
0: Yeah.
1: But because of the phenomena that I explained earlier, there being sustained heat.
0: Sustained heat.
1: So you now have the sustained heat, a brief passing shower or a downpour,
0: mm-hmm.
1: and then the heat continues, the extreme heat continues.
0: Yeah. So. Are they hotter than regions that are considered to be regions that are hotter than normal, or maybe regions that should be looked at as regions that are more impacted or most impacted?
1: So what we observe, region 4, region 5, Region 3, Region 10, and Region 8
0: mm-hmm.
1: are the regions that we've been experiencing most of the extreme heat.
0: Yeah, and is there a reason for that in terms of the geographic location? I'm not sure.
1: Well, naturally, geographical location and urbanization also.
0: Mm-hmm.
1: That's one of the things, economic activities and so on. And also because we are right next to the Atlantic Ocean,
0: yeah.
1: and ocean heat is really what controls everything, the weather phenomena, some of the climate phenomena,
0: mm-hmm.
1: because naturally the El Nino is because of the warming of the Pacific Ocean.
0: Right.
1: Naturally, the Atlantic Ocean is also heating up.
0: Mm-hmm. How does that affect what we spoke about just in terms of degradation? We do have our mangroves, which really helps to protect our coastline. And all that. How does that in any way have any impact on those types of infrastructure?
2: Directly, no. Perhaps in the short term, no. But I think as we look long and look at climate scenarios and climate impacts, yes, you would expect that there might be some impacts. I think one of the things that Kumar was pointing out, though, that I really want to hone in on is
0: mm-hmm.
2: is the fact that typically what you would expect is that you'll have a hot day.
0: Yeah.
2: And in the evening, you can recover.
0: Yeah. But there's no recovery.
2: But there is no window period for you to really have recovery because the differential between your daytime temperature and your nighttime temperature is very, very limited. So you may have 32 degrees in the day or 35,
0: mm-hmm.
2: and you're expecting in the night you come down to 24, 25 or something right. to be comfortable. But because the ocean is already warm, the winds that are coming is warm wind as well. So you're mm-hmm. not getting that reduction in the temperature, and it can be very, very uncomfortable. And I also want to spare a thought, not taking you off your question,
0: yeah.
2: but also for the folks in the hinterland. We talk a lot about what's happening along the coast. But in Region 9, for example, where households are heavily dependent on shallow wells
0: mm-hmm.
2: for the supply of potable water, in these types of situations, those wells become totally depleted. The river levels drop.
0: Mm-hmm.
2: And for me, from experience, and that area, while we're talking about the coast surviving on a good supply of water in the conservancy and in the canals and the rivers that all flow north, those areas don't have they do not have that luxury,
0: mm-hmm.
2: and I think for me that's a really big concern about how do we treat with our hinterland citizens and how do we ensure that they have a good supply of potable water throughout this period.
0: Yeah.
2: For us, we think a lot. I think along the coast, we think a lot about the agricultural side of things and having enough water for that. But for Region 9, Region 8, some of these areas, it's for your usual, your typical daily routine. How do you yeah. get a bath or shower when water might not be easily accessible? So I think for those areas, conservation, for water conservation cannot be delayed. It's a now thing that you have to do
0: yeah.
2: because those wells are going to be depleted. You may not have salt water intrusion as a thing, but you simply may not have enough water.
0: Yeah.
2: You recall a couple of years ago, I think it was 2016, we had support from Brazil after that event for drilling of wells in the hinterland as well.
0: Mm-hmm.
2: So for me, getting the message to those communities is really equally important.

0: Yeah. And the mere fact that we are in the initial phases of the El Nino period, because if we're forecasted to go into the first half of 2027, I think that advisory is very important and key, because we really haven't gotten started yet. And then obviously you mentioned earlier you can't necessarily depend on what is considered to be normal rainfall in that December period to say which replenishes what would have been lost. So I think that is pretty important for folks who are watching us in the Region 9 area and some of these other regions, maybe Region 7 perhaps, and 8 as well, to be able to take that into consideration. I want to turn our attention to a little bit more to... before we move on, let's talk about the what I mentioned in terms of our sea defense and mangroves. How is that impacted? Because you alluded to degradation earlier.
1: Yeah, so there isn't... mangroves are actually something that are pretty hardy. And that's why, in fact, we've invested so much in making sure that we have mangroves, because the mangroves won't react to short-term change, you know, instantaneously or whatever. They take a little while. But even degradation, they actually prevent degradation of our coastlines. They hold the soil together. They shade the roots. Water is kept there over a period of time. Because remember, even though we're talking about an increase in heat, we're not talking about a reduction in sea level.
0: Mm-hmm.
1: The sea levels are roughly the same, and the mangroves insulate the soil, so they actually prevent degradation.
0: Right.
1: That's actually why the regions that we're talking about, Region 9, Region 8, you know, the regions that you called 7, 4, and whatever, all these regions are regions that are heavily urbanized and don't have the kind of vegetation that protects the soil.
0: Mm-hmm.
1: Because vegetation in this period of time is very important. It's what's protecting the soil. It's what is, you know, keeping the temperature down, keeping the moisture there. The plants need water. Yes, the plants will suffer. However, it insulates the soil from long-term changes or degradation, as we were talking about.
0: Yeah. You alluded to earlier, before we got in here, you talk about some experiences in terms of heat, folks who may be working on the outside a lot, what that does for them. But now we're talking about even in evening time, people are not really getting relief because the temperatures are extreme in the evening time as well. What would you say to the average man who's watching, whether they're watching from Region 1 to Region 10, where temperatures are sometimes above normal? What would you say to the average man who may be going home in the evening expecting, okay, this is hot today, but in the evening time expecting some relief and relief is not coming? What are some of the advice would you give to folks in terms of being able to stay safe?
2: Yeah, I think the first thing is higher than normal temperatures. So you want to ensure that you're hydrated. That's the first thing that we said. Last time, I remember we had El Nino, we talked about all of the different types of juices you can have, having a good supply of water. That's really the key thing, to take care of yourself, because you really can't take care of anybody else unless you will take care of. Ensure you're hydrated. Wear appropriate clothing as well. Right? It might not be a good time to be outside in a suit and tie, walking in the midday sun. You may have to reschedule the way you do work if you're an outdoor worker. Try to get out there at 5:30 in the morning. The sun is up about 5:30.
0: Yeah.
2: You take a break during the hottest time of the day. That's 11 to 2, come out of summer. And that time there, take your break then. And you come back at 3 and you work as long as the sun will allow you to. The other thing that you really need to do is to ensure that there's proper ventilation. Some of those heavy window curtains might not be the best thing for this time of year. And I'm particularly concerned about schools, for example, ensuring that those classrooms are properly ventilated, that children have good access to air, give them a break.
0: Mm-hmm.
2: Maybe the class sessions can't go for an hour now.
0: Yeah.
2: You need to think about 4 to 5 minutes and then 50 minutes break, something like that. So you really have to improvise to match the conditions that we have. Another thing that we perhaps haven't talked a lot about is the idea of reducing the risk of wildfires.
0: Yeah, I'm sure we're going to come to, but you can get into it. Yeah.
2: So I think burning in the open is an issue. That's something that should be absent totally. You know, you can't just burn in the open, whether there's dry grass or trees or shrubs in there. You have to avoid that, because that can have impact on agriculture, on livestock, if the fire goes wild.
0: Yeah.
2: So I think the final thing that I would say is to ensure that you have the best possible information. As I said, knowledge is power.
0: Yeah.
2: So ensure that you have the best information if you're in agriculture, you contact the Ministry of Agriculture, have the latest information. Hydromet has its daily updates, its monthly seasonal looks, to ensure that you're properly informed so that you can make decisions that are evidence-based.
0: Yeah. You know, we've been talking a lot about the human impact of it and not necessarily getting into how it affects our wildlife and our biodiversity in that sense. And I'm wondering what sort of impact that has, particularly if we're talking marine. Is there any impact there on our marine life? Is there any impact there on you know, our wildlife?
2: All right, so there's a side of this that we talk about a lot called ecohydrology, about what amount of water is required to maintain an ecosystem. So this becomes a challenge, I think, but nature has its own way of regulating unless we interrupt. I think animals know how to move from one zone to another to be comfortable. They know how to find water sources. In fact, if we follow the animals carefully enough, it might be a good thing to do, because they know where to find the sources of water and so on. So generally, I think that nature has that way of self-regulating.
0: Yeah.
2: There will be impacts. I think you will see plants would wither and dry. But when the rains comes again, you'll see them shooting again.
0: Awesome. Yeah.
2: So I think if we can reduce the risk of fires, for example, I think animals have this internal mechanism that allows them to survive unless it's really prolonged and really extreme. I think for fisheries, though, I think inland fisheries can be a challenge where, for example, there might be aquaculture or cage culture. In some cases, I think there are some lakes that might have cages in them.
0: Yeah.
2: If the water levels and the water quality, if that is not monitored carefully, then you can have significant impacts. So as much as we want to monitor water for human consumption, human use, we have to also look at the inland fisheries, aquaculture, ensure that we are testing regularly the water quality, ensuring that there's a good supply of water that we... And it might be that you may have to think about how you size your cage and how many fingerlings you put in there based on the conditions and how conditions change. So yeah, that's an area that we need to pay attention to. I think in the marine coastal environment, not a big issue, but certainly inland and for aquaculture and cage culture, that would be a concern.
0: How about in terms of mining? Are we foreseeing any type of impact in the mining industry, particularly for those... Because you alluded to one such incident in there where somebody might have experienced a heat stroke, which is what he's talking about in terms of the hours of the day that you work, capitalize on early hours instead of later hours, and even the impact in mining in itself.
1: Yeah, so mining is heavily impacted by rainfall, both too much or too little. Mm-hmm. The small and the medium scale miners, the artisanal miners, they utilize natural water bodies to do their activities. And so in these events, we generally see a reduction in mining because there's simply not the levels of water that are available. In terms of working hours, a lot of miners have adapted because of the climate change that we've actually encountered in Guyana, where miners now, you will rarely see them working in the hottest parts of the day. They'll actually take a break, as you know, my colleague had alluded to here, he actually said that's pretty much what they do at 11 o'clock.
0: Yeah.
1: They go for lunch and then they come back 3 o'clock after the sun has, after the sun has turned, so to speak, where the heat is less, and they may have shade from the bigger trees and whatnot. But, you know, it is significantly impacted whether or not we do have recommendations. The GGMC officers in the field, they're warning the people, they're telling them, you know, set up your dams, stockpile the water where you can. Mm-hmm. Obviously, we don't use underground water in mining, it's all surficial. So you do have heavy losses to evaporation. Mm-hmm. You do have heavy losses to when your source is not secured and whatnot. So make sure you secure the sources that you have for mining. On a more individual level, again, you know, hydration is key, making sure that you are well protected from the sun. You know, before, you know, you would see miners being bareheaded. Nowadays, it's not a common practice. Almost every miner is wearing a hat in the field. It's because they know that and they're feeling it on themselves. Mm-hmm. But we still will advise it.
0: Yeah.
1: Common wisdom still can be, you know, reinforced and encouraged. Even though it's being practiced, it's still encouraged so that people know that, hey, this is a best practice rather than, oh, this is just something I see and observe and I'm just following it. No, this is the best practice to protect yourself in these conditions. You're not in the same conditions as you were a couple of months ago, and it's going to get worse.
0: Yeah.
1: I think preparing and understanding that it's going to get worse is very important at this stage, because you don't have all the information at your fingertips. The truth is, in the next couple of months, we're not sure exactly what the rainfall situation is going to be.
0: Yeah.
1: When we have that information, yes, of course, keep updated with the Hydromet and the Ministry of Agriculture pages. When we have that information, yes, you can plan better. But for right now, it's better you plan for the worst-case scenario than just assuming things will continue the way they've started.
0: Yeah.
1: I think that's the biggest message. Things are going to change. And how you adapt to it, and humans are very adaptable creatures, how you adapt to it is going to determine the success for the rest of the year and the start of the next year. You see, September, and I'm sorry for this little aside, but September in the mining community is what they call the last quarter, the last lap.
0: Yeah.
1: Just before Christmas, everybody wants to make it now to have a good Christmas, so to speak. And so now they're going to push it the most and whatnot. And so now you got to keep reminding people to be cautious. This is the time where you don't want to take risks.
0: Yeah, because the temperatures are obviously more extreme than usual. As we look to wrap things up, we spoke about climate and obviously how it has impacted the weather you're experiencing now. I'm wondering how has the climate impacted forecasting models? Because you mentioned sometimes it's unpredictable the amount of rainfall that we're seeing. How has it impacted our forecasting models? And more so now that Guyana is under thrust, more so now for development in terms of your infrastructure and all that stuff. As a climatologist, what would you like to see, our leaders take into consideration more so from a perspective of climate and how it impacts everything we do?
3: So all scientists that are involved in climate model will agree that models now are better than ever before.
0: Mm-hmm.
3: And that is a result of available technology, the capabilities of satellites, and digitizing and digitalization of historical data. And this is happening globally.
0: Mm-hmm.
3: Global producing centers, for example, the National Oceanic and Atmospheric Administration, European Center of Medium Range Weather Forecasting, they have all improved their models.
0: Mm-hmm.
3: Those models, we use those models and we downscale them with Guyana's local data.
0: Yeah.
3: So you actually do a downscale, whether it's statistical or dynamical downscaling. And what we have observed, and of course it's for the community to decide on that also, how good we have become at the seasonal forecasting
0: mm-hmm.
3: over the past recent years. In addition to that, the same could be said for weather forecasting, because there are different models, weather model and climate models, they are different. So with investment, as a forecaster, as a modeler, I can feel I'm comfortable mm-hmm. with the resources that I have to produce a highly skilled forecast. But that is one part of it.
0: Yeah.
3: How actionable these information can be and who takes the action. Right now, most of the outputs from our models are available in different formats, that whether it is CSV, in NetCDF spatial data, and they are available and they are ready to be placed in any model,
0: mm-hmm.
3: being socioeconomic model and so on. Seasonal forecasting is something new, generally, if you look at it for Guyana.
0: Mm-hmm.
3: We are now, it may not, for us it's not so new, because we are now hosting our 21st National Outlook Forum,
0: right,
3: where we engage with all aspects in the stakeholders, with agriculture, water, disaster management, infrastructure, and we would issue a forecast, the seasonal forecast,
0: right.
3: And it's issued twice yearly, and of course upon demand, like this. On this note, we are going to have another one next week mm-hmm. because of the heat, so we are now updating that forecast. It is with hope that information, based on the confidence that stakeholders have in us
0: mm-hmm.
3: and the skill in our forecast, that those output can be placed in sectorial areas and aid in decision making.
0: Right. And of course, you can't necessarily ignore the advisories that are coming from the Hydromet office and from, professionals like yourself. And I know the Ministry of Agriculture has been doing a really good job in trying to ensure that farmers and folks across the different spectrums understand what is happening. But I want you to speak directly to folks in their homes at this moment, and people in the workplaces even, Because, like you said, the heat is on, and we've given some advisories in terms of things that people can do. But what can people look out for as we go further and further into the El Nino period? And it's not a normal El Nino, because we're expecting the super El Nino is what we've been told.
2: All right, so let me preface by what I'm going to say by saying that Hydromet's intent or intention is not to create panic,
0: right?
2: But rather to have a country, a citizenry that's fully prepared to deal with the consequences of what is projected to be an extreme El Nino event. We want the citizenry to pay keen attention to the information that's being provided and to take it seriously. Again, not in panic, but in order to mitigate any potential impact. We want to, as much as possible, reduce the risk of severe impact. Mm-hmm. And from our perspective, we work with all of our partners. One of the partners that we have not mentioned a lot here is the Ministry of Health, to ensure that we have a public health position that that can help every citizen to survive this, survive probably is the wrong word, to go through comfortably through this period. I don't want it to be seen as a survival series kind of thing. But I think being informed is really, really important to know, for example, what is your health condition? And what does excessive heat mean for you? And what actions you should take? For example, if you are operating a daycare and you have young children in that space, how do you enhance the ventilation in that space? If you're diabetic, what does this mean for you? If you're in mining and agriculture, what does it mean for you? And so it's really taking the information that Kamal and his team at Hydromet is providing to you and applying it to your own circumstance. We are not necessarily in a position to speak to every individual occupation.
0: Yeah.
2: But the information is there, and we are available to provide the kind of support that you need. So I think it's really being informed. That's the most that you can do for yourself, I think. Ensure that you have the information, because in our advisory, we tell you how to deal with weather and the weather situation, whether you're in mining, you're in forestry, you're in construction, you're in public health, you're in agriculture. So it's really zeroing in on how this is likely going to affect my life and my livelihood. And then seeking further information from the relevant authority, whether it's the NDIA, the Ministry of Health, the GGMC, the Forestry Commission, the Fire Service. How can I mitigate the impacts of what's going to happen here? So it is not collecting the information today and forgetting about it.
0: Yeah.
2: It's really looking for those updates every day. What's going to happen today? What's going to happen next month, in the next 2 months, and being prepared, taking actions is going to ensure that you remain resilient and remain strong, and you can come out of this experience in a good position. I think we have the resources around us to, if we prepare well, to go through this phase and come out successfully. As I said before, things will return to normal.
0: Yeah.
2: So it's not a nightmare that doesn't have, and there's light at the end of the tunnel.
0: Yeah.
2: But it's just about us preparing to go through the next 6-8 months. The longest might be perhaps 9 months.
0: Right.
2: At worst, 10 maybe. But again, we're optimistic that there'll be some amount of rainfall for coastal communities. Region 9, again, I go back there because that is the region that really has one major rainy season, your May, June rain.
0: Yeah.
2: And if December, as they call it, the cashew rain, I believe is what I call it. If that is impacted, then we're asking citizens to really survive until May, June of 2027.
0: Yeah.
2: So for me, if I were a person living in Region 9, I'm going to be extremely cautious and conserve on water. If you got to probably take a bath once a day, and you choose to do things like that. How do you use your clothing, for example? You reduce the amount of times you have to do the laundry or the dishes. So it's about thinking about every drop of water, as one of my colleagues said earlier, because it builds up and it grows. So conserving and being very, very careful about how you manage your water resources.
0: Yeah, and managing our water resources is so important indeed. I'll give you the final word. You know, earlier you alluded to what's happening in the mining sector and how it is impacted. From a geological perspective, we spoke a lot about soil composition and soil management and all that stuff. What would you say to folks now, whether you're talking to farmers, you're talking to miners, as we go further and further into the El Nino period, what would you like them to know?
1: Well, I have a little analogy. You know, when you hear there's rainfall, or you hear there's going to be rain, you walk with your umbrella. because you know the consequences of not preparing for that rain. Your clothes going wet, you're going to be bad in an uncomfortable situation. You're not going to die. It's the same thing here. You know that an uncomfortable situation is coming up. You're being warned. It's up to you to heed that warning, to put things in place for your own betterment. If that means investing in the next black tank, if that means, you know, investing in something that improves your condition, because not doing it now, when you wait in the middle of the El Nino season to do it, then there's no water to store in that tank, for instance. You know, you would have failure to prepare is preparing to fail. You're preparing, you're setting yourself up in a situation where it can be an uncomfortable period for you. So preparation, and that's why there's so much warning, there's so much discussion right now, because we're not fully at that bad point. It hasn't reached this point where you can't prepare. You're being told right now, hey, you still have a little bit of time.
0: Yeah.
1: Take that opportunity, prepare, because personally we're all preparing, and we're the professionals, we're the specialists, and we're preparing.
0: Yeah.
1: So we want that message to go out. We want the public to heed the advice, because we're not saying this for our benefit. You know, at the end of the day, we're talking about the soil and the animals and the ecosystems. They will recover very quickly.
0: Yeah.
1: The things that will be impacted are the human situation. So we need to put stuff in place to improve that, to keep that the way it is, so that during this period of time, it doesn't degrade, or it doesn't degrade to any level that we can't bring it back afterwards in our country.
0: Essentially, what we've heard is, especially in the final thoughts, is getting through this period, the El Nino period, requires us relying on the professionals, and the advisories coming out from our professionals that will be able to help us to guide us to make the best decisions. And that's essentially what we want you to do, to make the best decisions when it comes to what you do when you're on the outside, when it comes to your conservation of water, types of food you eat, types of activity you engage in this period, because that's important as well. And I want to thank you guys so much for stopping by and talking to us. We've got Mr. Kumar Chan Dairam, we've got Dr. Garvin Cummings, the Chief Hydrometallurgist Officer, and Geologist Javed Bash there from the GGMC, and Kumar Chan is a climatologist. Guys, thank you so much for stopping by and talking to us. And
2: pleasure.
0: I hope that folks heard you. And of course, like you said, there's no reason for concern just yet. And I know you guys will come back to give us a further update as we get further and further into the season. And today we were talking about the fact that the heat is on. And I know you've been feeling it, but it doesn't necessarily mean that you can't do what you need to ensure that you protect yourself and the things you love. Have a fantastic rest of your day.

wapchan na wij ik radio ai sharton kuatpan gayana pardan unaat aiji. From the land of the Wapichan people, Radio Ai Sharton is relaying the voice of Guyana.

Oh yes, that's the music that tells you it's time to welcome you to another edition of Filmi Dunya, which comes your way with the compliments and best wishes of NCN Radio. Your friend Jaideo, we invite you to stay tuned to the Voice of Ghana for one solid hour in the world of music. 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We start the program with Janet Say from the film Love Intention.

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It's back to the music.

Here is hoping that you are enjoying the music on this week's program, Filmi Dunya, coming to you with the compliments and best wishes of NCN Radio. It's back to the music.

It is on this note that we have to say goodbye on this week's edition of Filmi Dunya, which came to you with the compliments and best wishes of NCN Radio. We hope that you've enjoyed the program. As usual, we leave you with the invitation to join us next Saturday, same time, same station, for another program. Your friend Jaidi wish you all the best. Do have a great week ahead. I'll see you next week. Bye-bye.

The time is now 17 hours 28. Remember, you're still tuned in to the Voice of Guyana. Coming up at 17 hours 30, we have BBC Stumped, followed by the sports news and the news update at 18 hours. And at 18 hours 10, we have BBC Sport Witness. 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
5: Hello and welcome to Stumped, your intercontinental hit of news, features and debate from the quirky world of cricket. I'm Alison Mitchell in London and the cricket season here is starting to draw to a close. Another trophy's been decided. Middlesex ended a 36-year wait for a List A trophy, winning the One Day Cup. And the rest of the season is drawing to a close, as I said. The England season carries on, though, but they are dominating Sri Lanka in white ball cricket at the moment.
6: Jim Maxwell for the ABC in Sydney. Well, cricket's just begun here. The domestic one-day competition has started. And, Cho, I don't think there's any ground in India that could have seen 35 sixes hit in one match. It's amazing. 370 apiece. We had two games in a row like that. So they should go to the Allen Border Field and play Big Bash or the other competition. Yes, why not? Just play it.
7: Well, with some of the grounds in India, you could probably hit 40. The boundaries are getting closer and closer. I'm Charu Sharma for Akashvani, in a place where people normally come to holiday in Goa, but I'm here for a very special event, helping some friends out. It's a mixture of mental and physical activity called Crisscross, or smart sports competition. We'll see how it goes over the next. So, boy, it was narrow.
5: Very narrow escape for India. Well, coming up on Stumped, we ask if former India fast bowler Zahir Khan is the right fit for Chennai Super Kings because he's been named as their new head coach. But first, from one fast bowler to another. After England speedster Mark Wood announced his retirement from international cricket this week, he's one of the fastest bowlers to ever play for England, but has been blighted by injuries throughout his career. And his Ashes series last year down under ended after bowling just 11 overs. That was off the back of him being out for 15 months with an elbow injury, followed by knee surgery. So he hasn't played for England since, but he has said he hopes to carry on playing cricket in some form. And despite all that, he is a two-time World Cup winner and he took the Ashes winning wicket in 2015. So plenty to be proud of in his career, Jim. He has just had to battle so many injuries.
4: From the BBC World Service, in association with ABC and Akashvani, this is Stumped.
5: Hello and welcome to Stumped, your intercontinental hit of news, features and debate from the quirky world of cricket. I'm Alison Mitchell in London and the cricket season here is starting to draw to a close. Another trophy's been decided. Middlesex ended a 36-year wait for a List A trophy, winning the One Day Cup. And the rest of the season is drawing to a close, as I said. The England season carries on, though, but they are dominating Sri Lanka in white ball cricket at the moment.
6: Jim Maxwell for the ABC in Sydney. Well, cricket's just begun here. The domestic one-day competition has started. And, Cho, I don't think there's any ground in India that could have seen 35 sixes hit in one match. It's amazing. 370 apiece. We had two games in a row like that. So they should go to the Allen Border Field and play Big Bash or the other competition. Yes, why not? Just play it.
7: Well, with some of the grounds in India, you could probably hit 40. The boundaries are getting closer and closer. I'm Charu Sharma for Akashvani, in a place where people normally come to holiday in Goa, but I'm here for a very special event, helping some friends out. It's a mixture of mental and physical activity called Crisscross, or smart sports competition. We'll see how it goes over the next 3 days. But by the way, India avoided by just two runs, something that will ripple across the world endlessly in their five-over shootout against Japan. So, boy, that was narrow.
5: Very narrow escape for India. Well, coming up on Stumped, we ask if former India fast bowler Zahir Khan is the right fit for Chennai Super Kings because he's been named as their new head coach. But first, from one fast bowler to another, after England speedster Mark Wood announced his retirement from international cricket this week, he's one of the fastest bowlers to ever play for England, but has been blighted by injuries throughout his career. And his Ashes series last year down under ended after bowling just 11 overs. That was off the back of him being out for 15 months with an elbow injury, followed by knee surgery. So he hasn't played for England since, but he has said he hopes to carry on playing cricket in some form. And despite all that, he is a two-time World Cup winner and he took the Ashes winning wicket in 2015. So plenty to be proud of in his career, Jim. He's just had to battle so many injuries throughout, hasn't he? Where do you rank him in terms of his bowling and what he brought to the game? And is it kind of a case of what might have been had his body not been letting him down?
6: Yes, it's a tough game being a fast bowler. And you've got to be fit, lucky, a number of things to survive and have some resilience, which he struggled to do. But I think the delivery.

0: that's doing the rounds in this valedictory moment for Mark Wood is the Khawaja ball at Leeds from 2023, when Khawaja's stumps got a little upset because he was a fraction late on a very fast Yorker. So that's a sort of signature ball for Mark Wood, who at his best was a lethal bowler. But oh, it's such a tough game trying to keep it up over the course of a few days. Even, in the shorter form, it can be tough too, with all the injuries that he's managed to have. We wish him well, but yeah, it'll be a loss. Just watching him set off like a 100-meter runner at the top of his mark is quite a sight that's going through my brain at the moment. And he was challenging, and he had pace. That's the big thing for those blokes, pace. And he got up people's nose and knocked over their stumps.
1: A great asset, wasn't it? And you're right about the way he came in. And as a commentator on radio, you're always finding the right word to describe somebody's run-up. And with Mark Wood, it was often a hurtle. He hurtled in towards the stumps, and gosh, didn't batters feel the impact of that? But gosh, when you think about what he's gone through, two knee operations, two elbow operations, three ankle operations, that's without the shoulder jabs, the stress fractures. I think he said he's torn his side like four times, and he reckons about 60 to 80 jabs in his ankle. So, you really do feel for him, and particularly when he says, the England dream has slowly been ground out of me over the last year. He would be desperate to still be playing for England. So feel for him massively on that front. And, genuine quick bowlers, as you say, Jim, can be hard to find these days. I mean, England are blessed with the fact that they, do have Jofra Archer still in their ranks. But yeah, his pace, just such a quality, and impressive in what he was able to do and how he was able to do it.
0: Certainly was, and it's going to be difficult for any team, particularly England at the moment, to find someone like that who can replace him. Because as good as the bowling is that's there at the moment, they haven't got anyone like Mark Wood who can knock the top off the innings, three wickets in an over, that sort of stuff. And every team wants to have that kind of strike bowler. So we'll have to enjoy him in the commentary box.
1: I believe we will as well. Chat more on that in a sec. But, do you think fast bowlers are struggling more now than they did in years gone by? Volume of cricket, or, is this not really a new thing?
2: Alison, I've heard plenty of faster bowlers in at least India and I suppose other parts of the world where they do claim that in the past they used to play just as much because they used to play a lot of domestic cricket, which is pretty unforgiving and it goes on for very long. But I have no doubt that it is the intensity of the game that is rising with time, which could be a bit of a culprit. I mean, there are many other things, of course, your own DNA, the way the bodies are structured, some are just more injury prone than others. And yet they don't change course. I mean, there are so many bowlers who start off as faster bowlers, realize that maybe it's not their calling, and then turn into spinners or whatever else, or even batters. We've heard plenty of those cases. But in Mark Wood's case, just like, say, Jasprit Bumrah now, and many others around the world, they're just a little more injury prone because they try and bowl so fast. And we know it's a torturous thing. It's not easy at all. I feel for all the fast bowlers, trying to be myself. I'm so badly battered. But it also is perhaps, and this is just, one of those theories of mine, that it's the intensity of the fielding and catching expected, particularly in white ball, transferring now to red ball cricket as well, that's a major culprit. Because I'm not suggesting that in the past they were allowed to get away with not being particularly active on the field at fine leg and third man. But now, even the fast bowlers are diving and sliding and tumbling everywhere and picking up injuries, which are not easy to heal. And then they've got to come back and, bowl very quickly. So, yeah, I think it's just the variety of the game, the changing formats, the expectation of being super athletic, not just while bowling, of course, which may be adding to the list of injuries of faster bowlers particularly.
1: Yeah, and some they might have compromised on their pace in order to, lessen the impact on their body and the likelihood of injury. Yet Mark Wood was someone that, never wanted to compromise on his pace, did he?
2: What that was obviously is his being. He wanted to be the fastest around the world, or certainly in England, which he probably was. But yeah, there are many bowlers in India. I can think of one, say, a Manav Patel some years ago, who was listed at 145 or even more. And then just to be able to get more control, he was advised to cut his pace down, get more control, which perhaps did him, you know, good, because he stayed in the team for a while, picked up more wickets. There are any number of bowlers in India in the last, say, 5 years, and they are discovered, so-called, in the IPL, bowling at 150 plus, 155. But the control was missing. And if you bowl at 155, very often the ball would disappear at 160 or mid-wicket or whatever. So bowling fast is fabulous in terms of optics and heroism, but unless you have control, and I can think of, say, a Dale Steyn, who would bowl at 145 consistently and have great control, which is the key. And if you want to be an out-and-out fast bowler, I suppose you have to be prepared for the fact that it's likely to be a short career.
1: And Mark Wood was someone who actually, he lengthened his run-up to try and reduce the strain on his body so that he could still bowl fast.
2: And Alison, I do have to ask you, because from the England standpoint, how much will England miss an out-and-out fast bowler? I'm sure you've got plenty others. There's always this question when one outstanding bowler retires or goes away from the game. Who next? I do think that, especially in English conditions, you've probably got a half dozen waiting, or no?
1: Well, I mean, the fact that, you know, I mentioned Jofra Archer already, he is there. And I think England will be, you know, massively buoyed, and all England fans have been, about the number of matches in the cricket that he's strung together this season. Because, of course, Archer has had different injury problems as well, or being, you know, rested in and out as well. Workload management, you know, I'm sure will continue to be a thing, but he's played, you know, a lot of cricket over the course of this summer season. But then you've got sort of Josh Tongue coming through, who's got pace. I'll tell you who is pacey, is Sonny Baker. You know, he's still quite, he's raw. He's only just at the start of his international career. But, you know, there are players there. I mean, one thing about Mark Wood, though, where I think he will be missed would be, you know, his presence in the dressing room when he was there. He brought so much on top of his fast bowling, because he's just such an amazing personality and humour. And Jim sort of already referenced, you know, his work in the media. And you know, you see that coming out of him. But I don't know whether you recall, at the start of his international career, the imaginary horse that he had in the outfield, he would sort of like jig around almost like a scene out of Monty Python. He'd gallop this imaginary horse. I think the horse was put out to grass quite a long time ago. But you know, he's famously teetotal, like never drunk a drop of alcohol. His celebrations, I think he celebrated, was it the World Cup, with a glass of milk? You know, his COVID videos, if you can go back and search for Mark Wood dancing, Mark Wood swimming in the bath with goggles on, just a great personality. So he will certainly be missed, you know, for that in a you know, England dressing room, certainly, however much domestic cricket he's today able to play. But yeah, Jim mentioned that spell he bowled at Headingley in the Ashes in 2023. You know, he hadn't bowled in a home test match for 2 years at that point.
0: Yeah.
1: He did hurtle in like the wind, didn't he? 90 miles per hour plus every delivery. I think he hit 96.5 at one point in that spell. And as well as knocking out Khawaja's off stump, he clattered Carey on the helmet and took that fifer, I think 7 wickets in all in the match. And just one of the great memorable Ashes spells of bowling. You know, up there with, you know, I'm sure some of those spells that, you know, Mitchell Johnson has bowled in more recent memories in Ashes series. And then he came out with the bat, didn't he, and hit some sixes and had a really important hand to play with Chris Wokes in that match also. So, you know, Jim, the media aspect is certainly, you know, something which he's already into. You know, so how much other cricket will he be able to play if he's talking about wanting to play domestically? Do you think the franchise leagues, you know, would be interested in having Mark Wood bowl 4 overs at 90 miles an hour?
0: Well, if you can, you tend to think his bowling is going to be more spasmodic, occasional now than before. It's fascinating to look at a bowler like that. He's kind of freakish, but he's vulnerable. And that's why, I'm sorry to say this, the more it goes, the more you look at Mitchell Starc and you think he's Superman. 445 test wickets. And thank goodness he said bye-bye one-day cricket, even though he's playing these warm-up games with the white ball in South Africa. Basically, he's a test cricketer, and he knows that's how you survive. And he's looked after his body. He may not have been as intimidating or as quick all of the time like a Mark Wood, but his survival is remarkable. His durability. So if Mark Wood could have achieved that somehow with all the injuries, goodness gracious, if he He's 119 test wickets. With a bit of good fortune and a clean bill of health, he could have had 250, 300. And that would have been great to watch.
1: It would have. Well, let's just carry on talking about England a little bit, because the white ball team are now ranked number one in the world for T20 internationals after walloping Sri Lanka 3-0 in the
0: Sri Lanka
1: series.
0: Yes.
1: Harry Brook has led the side really well, I have to say. He's picked up a lot of plaudits for how he's led. Jim, do you see him, that he's growing as a leader? I mean, I sort of certainly feel that from just simply interviewing him, the way he's expressing himself. You know, is captaincy partly something that you can learn on the job?
0: Well, he's getting more experience, and I think that's important. And he's going to be the England leader on a regular basis in, well, probably all forms, but certainly Test cricket as well as the 50-over and 20 T20 stuff. So, yes, as long as he keeps scoring runs at the same time, it'll all be sweet. He's just got to make sure, if he can, that the selectors give him the ammunition to knock teams over. And it's great to see in that Sri Lanka series that Will Jackson, who looked anything but an international cricketer to me during the Ashes, put his hand up and performed. And that's
1: first
0: very
1: ODI,
0: encouraging.
1: Yeah.
0: That's right. So there are very good signs there for England. You do have to bite your tongue a bit when you're looking at opposition as they are at the moment, like Pakistan and now Sri Lanka in this series. I think Zimbabwe give you a better game than Sri Lanka at the moment, sadly. They're in a bad place. Yeah, we're not used to that.
1: I mean, it's a valid question to ask, Charu, is how good is this England white ball team when you are benchmarking them against Sri Lanka, who are, you know, certainly a long way below them in the rankings in the T20 format, certainly. But, you know, sterner tests are to come for England, not least when they travel to Australia for, you know, white ball series in November.
2: Just sticking to white ball, I do think, Alison, that it's very condition-based. And in the wrong conditions in England, they're likely to be twice as good as it could be elsewhere. So seems to be just the English team, to me, doesn't look really settled. There are too many changes going on right now. You just lost your talismanic leader as well. There are some batting stars, yes, but I don't see the bowling stars just yet. Of course, they're bowling pretty well, but it doesn't have the stardom feel yet around the world. So in my mind, it's going to take another year for the English team to have a settled squad that goes around the world and wins around the world, not just in their own conditions. So there's a bit to prove still, Alison, I think.
1: I mean, they've been missing some, you know, what do you say, key players, but players who could be impactful, like Jacob Bethell is out at the moment. There's no Sam Curran at the moment either. So they are still to come back in and work out, you know, where they will fit in. And there are sort of conundrums that are being created with that as well. But, you know, it's interesting sort of the perspective on, you know, are they settled or not? Because one thing you're hearing from the England camp at the moment is, when you speak to Harry Brook, is that he feels everyone knows their roles and they are getting more settled. So certainly things are going in the right direction. You can only beat the teams that are in front of you. And if winning becomes a habit, then certainly England under Harry Brook at the moment, and in conjunction with McCullum, and let's not forget Kevin Peterson and his words of wisdom now having an impact on players, perhaps, to talk cricket, which I think has often kind of gone out of the game, that opportunity just to sit and have conversations with past greats. So, yeah, I'd hope that Kevin Peterson has a really positive influence as well. And the players do seem to like having him around at the moment. And results so far going England's way. I'm Alison Mitchell and you're listening to Stumped on the BBC World Service. If you've missed anything from the show, you can download and subscribe to the podcast via your usual podcast provider. And you can watch us on YouTube by going to the BBC World Service YouTube channel. On last week's show...
3: This is obviously quite tough and I'm just a little bit over it. I'm just over cricket now and it's time for me to go and play for another team now. And that's obviously my family.
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1: Next on Stumps, former India fast bowler and World Cup winner Zahir Khan has said it's an honour to be part of one of the most successful teams in the history of the IPL. That's after he was named as the new head coach of Chennai Super Kings for the 2027 season. Now, he succeeds Stephen Fleming, who is now the England Test coach. Fleming had been in charge for 16 years and winning five IPL titles along the way. So it's a one-year deal for Zahir. He's expected to pick up duties ahead of the IPL retention window. Chari, do you think he's the right choice to take over at CSK?
5: Well, it's come as a bit out of the blue, really. I think Kim and Badani, and both are good friends, was probably the front runner. And all of a sudden, of course, they called Zach and said, will you accept? And he did. I do think it's a sort of a let's see how it goes kind of relationship right now, because why would you not offer him a longer contract? He has been in the coaching setup for other teams. Of course, he's won, you know, everything from World Cups to IPL titles. So there's absolutely no doubt about his ability, cricketing ability, a bit like, say, Ashish Nehra. He's also very smart around the ground, knows the game very well. Perhaps it was a question of getting somebody homegrown for CSK and not somebody from overseas. So that seemed to have been the choice this time around. We'll see who is support staff, you know, who does he lean on? We'll see how that goes. But yeah, in terms of just what he brings to the table on the cricket field, you can't fault the choice. So I wonder how well thought this whole coaching appointment is, rather than, gosh, I think we're reaching, you know, a certain time where we must have a coach now because the retentions are coming up in a couple of months. And then, of course, the big the mini auction, which, by the way, is in Goa, where I'm right now. It's a bit of a jump for him, I must confess, all of a sudden to look after an IPL team solo as a head coach. It's a big thing. And I hope he doesn't wilt under that responsibility, because there could be many other pulls and pushes and pressures in franchise cricket. I feel happy for him. But I'm sorry, I'll have to sit this one on the fence. But I don't really know whether he's going to lead the coaching staff at CSK. How well?
1: And what about the reaction of the CSK fans? Are you sensing that they're sharing your sort of let's wait and see? You know, love him as a World Cup winner and a fast bowler, but doesn't quite have the head coach experience.
5: I think the CSK fans are all about only one man, MS Dhoni. If he's hanging around somewhere in some kind of yellow, they'll be happy. Because that's how it's been for all these years. The most important equation really is going to be between Zahir and what MS Dhoni is going to be doing at CSK. Well, there are a lot of people who may still be hoping he'll play, but I'm sure there's a slightly bigger number now hoping that maybe he doesn't and he just sits there as a mentor and whatever else. So the equation between Zach and MSD, well, Zach, of course, is the senior cricketer, which certainly helps. That's going to be the key. The fans will just be happy to see MS Dhoni hanging around and waving a bit.
1: I mean, he does have experience of IPL management, doesn't he? It's not as if he's stepping into the environment from Cole, because he worked with Mumbai Indians and Lucknow Supergiants as well. I mean, how big is that transition from that kind of, you know, managerial type role to actually being a main head coach?
5: Well, for Mumbai Indians, it was more a mentoring role, and of course for Lucknow as well. It's one thing to be a coach of your speciality. If he's the bowling coach, I think he'll get really deeply involved. But as an overall coach, a head coach, there's so many other things that that occupies one's mind. And this is the first time that he's going to be taking that role over, and also for a team.
0: Okay. I mean, what's Dhoni's position? Is he just waiting to see what happens next before he puts his hand up for this job?
1: He would have been consulted heavily, Chari, wouldn't he, on this decision?
5: Yes, he'd be consulted heavily on every decision, including do you want to go in and bat? Do you want to go ball, keep, anything you want, sir? My good sir. But I think his primary role now is that of a shareholder, which has been in some question in the past with people claiming that he wanted a much bigger share of CSK, which is untrue. He does have a small share, which is big enough anyway. But no, really as a mentoring role, you know, just to be there in the dugout. It's more of a, if I may say so, a marketing optics role. CSK is never going to let him go. And he's not going to play for any other franchise anyway. So it's going to be visibility and mentoring. But the latter is the difficult part, because you don't want to step on the toes of the head coach or any of the support staff. So this whole mentor role is one of the biggest question marks in my mind anyway. What does a mentor do? They sit around, open the laptop and have a cup of tea? What? But they can't let Dhoni go for obvious marketing reasons. So that relationship and Dhoni's wisdom and stepping away and letting Zach run the team is the key. But Zach is free to seek Dhoni's advice, if I can call it that, or partnership. And I hope that is smooth.
1: They are big boots to fill, Jim, aren't they, when you're stepping in behind Stephen Fleming, albeit, of course, last season, you know, was not good, finishing in eighth. But, you know, when you're coming in behind someone who has been there for so long, and, you know, those five IPL titles mean so much to the fans, there will be a degree of expectation for any new coach who steps in.

0: listen, I mean, you're fabulous, but the team is made of 10 other players. So if you're going to take the captaincy role and the team loses under you, then people are going to say, ooh, not much of a captain is he because the team's losing. Similarly with coaches, you take a coaching role, unless you're very well paid, then you say thank you for the money, and the team goes on to lose. You could lose a lot of equity as being a coach who cannot get the win. So these are important little psychological angles. But Dhoni realizes that. So what a career. After all, one of the biggest ever stars in India, he takes up a head coach role and the team starts losing. People say, ooh, well, he doesn't, I mean, you can't say he doesn't know the game, but he doesn't have something, the X factor, that can make you win. And I think he'll buy this time before he gets there.
1: I wonder whether this will become a trend across teams where maybe the head coach's role does not go to sort of the biggest, most star name head coach, if you like, but they take these mentoring roles. I mean, almost thinking of Kevin Peterson in the England dressing room at the moment. Like, he has absolutely nothing to lose by being in that mentor role. He can be there in the dressing room. He can be a bit active in the nets. There's some videos going around of him, you know, almost sort of actively coaching the players in the net. So it's a bit more of than a sort of sit back and let players come to him and have a bit of a chat role. He's being proactive about coaching them. Well, you've clearly earned your position where you are at the moment. Congratulations to the two of you on where, you know, the change that you are affecting and the hundreds, thousands of girls that you'll be impacting and helping them to play cricket, feeling much more comfortable and confident at the same time. Good luck with your studies as well. Thanks for being with us on Stump.
2: Thank you so much.
1: Well, that's all we've got time for on this week's show. So thanks to Jim Maxwell and Shari Sharma and to all of you for listening. See you next time. Bye-bye.
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8: With the news, I am Tracy Romano. Good evening. Guyana and Panama are looking to strengthen bilateral cooperation following discussions between President Dr. Irfan Ali and Panamanian President Jose Raul Mulino on the margins of the 81st United Nations General Assembly in New York. The two leaders discussed opportunities to enhance and develop cooperation between their two countries. They also discussed Panama's support for Guyana's nominee, Ambassador Carlin Rodriguez Burkett, for the position of United Nations Secretary General. Phase 1 of the Model Village Initiative is underway in Bath Settlement, West Coast Berbice, Region 5, beginning with the construction of hard shoulders. Minister within the Ministry of Public Works, Madan Lal Ramraj, visited the community to oversee the start of the works. The project forms part of President Irfan Ali's Model Village Initiative, which aims to improve the infrastructure, safety, appearance, and overall functionality of communities. More than 9,000 people across Regions 4, 5, 6, 7, 9, and 10 are expected to benefit from the government's continued expansion of inland fisheries. The 2026 mid-year report says 13 additional fish cages are expected to become operational by the end of the year, bringing the total to 46. The expansion is aimed at increasing fish production, strengthening livelihoods, and creating opportunities in the fisheries and aquaculture sector. The government has so far spent $648.3 million of the $1.5 billion allocated to strengthen monitoring, infrastructure, and production in the sector. Meanwhile, 473 acres of brackish water

0: shrimp ponds were completed during the first half of 2026, benefiting 38 farmers with another 392 acres planned. Minister of Tourism, Industry and Commerce Susan Rodrigues on Friday met with Kevin Hogan of the King's Foundation and Lucina Singh of the Office of the President to discuss the future development of the transport and harbours site at Kingston. The discussions focused on the vision for the site and its potential future use. Minister Rodrigues provided input from a tourism perspective, including how the project can enhance Georgetown's tourism offering and visitor experience while incorporating Guyana's heritage and cultural identity. The minister says as Guyana continues to transform, projects such as this provide an opportunity to reimagine important spaces, connect Guyana's history with its future, and create new experiences for residents and visitors. And finally, for news on the international scene, U.S. President Donald Trump has rejected an Iranian proposal to reopen the Strait of Hormuz to commercial shipping within a week. According to the BBC, Trump told reporters at the White House that Iran wants to reach a deal to reopen the vital waterway immediately amid the ongoing conflict. The Iranian foreign minister, speaking at the United Nations in New York on Friday, said an agreement could be reached if the necessary conditions are met, pointing to a memorandum of understanding signed by the two countries in June. The Strait of Hormuz is a critical global energy route, with about a fifth of the world's oil and gas supply normally passing through the waterway. And that's the news to the moment.
1: This has been The News, featuring the personalities, issues, and events that made the news in Guyana, the Caribbean, and around the world. The news was compiled and edited in the newsroom of the National Communications Network.
2: El Niño does not mean Guyana will run out of water. 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GWI time.
3: It's 18 hours 5.

0: With the sports news at this time, I'm Tariq Walters. First, we'll start by telling you that Guyana's medal tally at the 2026 South American Powerlifting Championship in Santiago, Chile, has climbed to 14 after strong showing on Friday evening. Four lifters, Olin Batson, Duarte Hesberger, Matthew Mayrock, and Dimitri Chan, combined for 8 medals. Hesberger led the charge in the 83 kg Masters 1 division, capturing overall silver. Silver in the bench press and bronze in both squat and deadlift. Dimitri Chan took silver in the 83 kg open bench press, while debutant Matthew Mayrock recorded a 555 kg total. Batson, competing in the 93 kg junior division, earned bronze in the squat with a 275 kg lift and finished 6th. Overall, Guyana's overall haul now stands at 3 golds, 7 silver, and 4 bronze. The Kashif and Shanghai Endear football tournament is set to return, with organizers preparing to bring one of Guyana's best-known football competition back to its roots in Linden. Here's more from Resia Ned.
1: Preparations are on the way for this year's tournament, with organizers working to finalize the format, participating teams, venues, and other arrangements.
2: As you all know, the tournament will be starting on Sunday, the 13th of December, 2026. And myself and Shanghai, we're here with our team, the A team, just to get everything organized, let everybody come and have the one understanding and the one vision of what is it that we really try to do, because we're coming back to Linden and we're coming and do something really, really, really huge.
1: For years, the Kashif and Shanghai tournament was a major fixture on Guyana's year-end sporting calendar, attracting leading clubs, players, and large crowds. The competition eventually moved away from Linden as facilities at the Mackenzie Sports Club ground became inadequate owing to the tournament's growing demands. With Linden now benefiting from upgraded sporting infrastructure, including the Bayrock National Stadium and improvements at the Mackenzie Stadium, organizers see an opportunity to bring major matches back to the mining town. The return is expected to provide another platform for established and emerging footballers while reviving a year-end sporting tradition closely associated with Linden. Organizers are expected to announce the tournament dates, participating teams, venues, and prize structure shortly. For NTN Sport, Resia Ned.
0: Thanks, Resia. Now, turning to West Indies wicketkeeper batsman Amir Jangu says team morale is high ahead of their three-match ODI series against world number one ranked India. Jangu says the Windies are eager to compete and use the series as a benchmark for the team's progress.
3: The team goal will definitely be to compete and try to win this series in India. It'll be a good benchmark to where we are at right now. Personal milestones, I think for me, it's just about have a good start to my ODI career so far, so looking to push forward in that and get some big scores for the team and help us win some games.
0: After missing out on automatic qualification for the 2027 ODI World Cup, the West Indies will now have to play qualifiers. Jangu says this series, the last for the year 2026, will help the team build confidence ahead into next year's qualifiers.
3: Disappointed not to get that automatic qualification, but the team, we have discussions already that this, as I said, is a benchmark going forward for us to challenge ourselves against one of the best teams in the world. So I think we use this series here to really test ourselves and give us even more confidence going into those qualifiers.
0: The West Indies face India in the opening ODI tomorrow, Sunday at 4:30 hours local time, as the Caribbean side look to make a strong start against the world's top ODI team. And finally in sport, we turn to news coming out of Europe. Manchester City chairman Kardiol Al-Mabak says he is still confident in proving the club's innocence after they were found guilty of breaking Premier League financial rules. City were accused of a wide range of rule breaches, centering around claims they inflated sponsorship revenues from connected companies and made other off-the-book payments to circumvent financial regulations. On Friday, it was announced that City had been found guilty of the vast majority of the 115 charges brought against them, and Al-Mabak has responded with a letter to the fans on the club's website. He said, and I quote, following Friday's media reporting, many of you have spent your evening answering questions and responding to messages from friends, families, and colleagues. So have I. Here's what I said to my family. The Premier League process still has a long way to run, and our confidence and intent in proving the club's innocent is just as strong as when this began. There's so many things that I would like to be able to share with you to help you understand why we feel confident in our position. But the strict confidentiality of the legal process and our determination to respect it means I cannot do that at the moment. Premier League clubs are seeking legal advice about compensation relating to the charges. While the BBC Sport has reported, City will appeal. Sanctions on the club are yet to be announced, but repercussions could include a point deduction, expulsion from the Premier League, or a huge fine. Al-Mubarak, who was appointed as City's chairman after their 2008 takeover, also said his club was being undermined. And that's sports to the moment.

The time is now 18 hours 12. Here is your weather forecast as issued by the National Weather Watch Center. Hello, with the weather, I am Winsome Henry. Mainly fair skies likely across Guyana. No significant rainfall is expected. Winds are light to moderate easterly breeze. Temperatures in the coastal regions are 23 to 27 degrees Celsius and remaining regions 21 to 25 degrees Celsius. Spring tide advisory. The spring tide is in effect. Now for your extended forecast for Sunday. Mainly fair and sunny skies are likely across Guyana. No significant rainfall is expected within 24 hours. Until next time, I am Winsome Henry. Bye for now.

0: That was your weather forecast for today. Be with the NCN Radio at the same time tomorrow for another weather forecast. It's now 18 hours 14. 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
1: Hello and welcome to Sporting Witness from the BBC World Service with me, Tim O'Callaghan. But for today, I'm telling you the story of a pioneer in the world of football photography, who I spoke to in 2025.
2: Well, I was the first female photographer in England, really, doing football. And never mind the Premier League. I mean, literally, I would go to grounds. I'd get stick from the stewards. So what are you doing here? I'd say, well, I'm a photographer. And they'd look me up and down and go, well, right, no chance.
1: That's Maggie Haroon. In the 1980s, she found that she had a passion for taking photos.
2: It's seeing through a camera what you can see in real life. I thought it was great. I thought it was terrific. But my ambition was not to do sport photography or football photography. I don't know what I was doing, really. I just meandered along a path and I didn't know where I was going.
1: But it was probably inevitable that Maggie was going to meander down the sporting path. She grew up in a football family. Well, she practically grew up in a football club.
2: I was at Man United since I was 6 years old, so I knew all the old players. They'd get me a Coca-Cola or something after a match, and I'd sit there on their knee because I was a child and they were so good to me.
1: Her uncle, Louis Edwards, was the chairman of Manchester United from 1965 until 1980. He was then succeeded by her cousin Martin. Oh, and her dad, Denzel Haroon, was also a director at the club. So, after graduating from Manchester Art College, she embarked on a career in an entirely male-dominated field.
2: I was never taken seriously. If anything went wrong, according to the stewards and the police, I was always picked on because I was the weakest link. If, you know, like the Leeds fans colliding with the Man United fans at Leeds, and I was in the middle of it, and I'm thinking, oh my God, mind my cameras and everything. And it was me that got arrested because I'm the weakest link, I'm a woman.
1: But she didn't let that stop her. This was a woman who knew football, and her knowledge was her power, as she explained to a BBC television programme about photography in 1995.
3: It's very important to know football, to be able to follow the ball. These players are moving at a hell of a speed towards us, and you've got to anticipate when the player is going to come in and lunge at the ball or make a sliding tackle, which always looks fabulous in the picture. Because you know the players, you know where they're going to pass it to because you can read the signs.
2: You had to know what you were doing. You had to be what they call a proper photographer. You had to focus, you had to be quick, you had to process your own film and send it. Oh, the stuff we had to carry, I can't even begin to describe it. It was so heavy.
1: In the 1990s, football was changing in the UK. The five-year ban on English clubs from European competitions because of hooliganism came to an end. And in 1992, the top flight in England would change forever.
4: Football's new Premier League has finally been given the go-ahead after 10 months of argument. The league, which will replace the First Division, will start this August.
1: Maggie's cousin, Martin Edwards, was even one of the five chairmen who initiated the creation of the Premier League. And she was the competition's first female photographer, working for the Today newspaper. It was also the start of Manchester United's dominance of the English game under Sir Alex Ferguson. Maggie would often be assigned to cover the team because she had such a good relationship with the players and the staff, something which came in handy during a UEFA Cup tie in Moscow.
2: And I've never seen rain like it. It was going sideways and it was heavy drops. If it hit you, it would knock you out. It was dreadful. Anyway, in the second half, came back in the second half, and Alex Ferguson and Brian Kidd were sitting in the dugout. And Alex said, Maggie, are you a bit wet? I was dripping, literally dripping. He said, don't worry about that. He said, come and sit between Kiddo and myself. So for the second half of that European match, I was sitting between the manager and the assistant manager.
1: Was it a better place to get photographs from than where you'd normally be or not?
2: Not really. I'd rather be behind the goal. But my gear was soaking any minute and my cameras would stop working. We lost on penalties. And the guy who missed the penalties was sobbing into his shirt and he was facing towards the dugout. Bosh, bosh, bosh. Great picture. Back page. In my bag, I had my flash and my wide angle. I thought to myself, Alex will be really annoyed at this. And he looked at me and he said, if you do that, he said, I'll never speak to you again. I went, right, OK, fair enough.
1: And it's not just football photography that Maggie's known for. She's also got a certain reputation.
2: I have a lot of cats. And I've got 7 at the moment, but at one time I had 23. I got a phone call one day from Kath, who was the receptionist at Carrington. And she said, Maggie, we've got this cat. It's been abandoned. I think it'll have a good life with you. And I said, I've got 23, Kath. For God's sake, Kath, I don't need any more. And there was this Scottish voice from behind, Maggie, take the cat. And I went, OK, Alex, because I reckoned it was him. OK, Alex, I'll come round now.
1: Maggie named the cat Carrington in honour of the Manchester United training ground where he was found. Her great relationship with players in football stretched beyond Manchester United, though. At one European game, she even told the Arsenal striker, Ian Wright, where to celebrate.
2: I said to Ian, when you score, I will be sitting here and I want you to turn round, yeah, to me. And he did score. And he was going the opposite way. And I thought, what? And you could see him going the other way and then stopping and then looking round and then coming back. And, yeah, with the arms outstretched, yeah. So much so, I had to have a wide-angle lens on. Perfect picture.
1: But it wasn't all perfect pictures. Sitting so close to the action did pose an occupational hazard for Maggie.
2: Trabzonspor versus Aston Villa. Well, my God, I was suddenly knocked out because of the rock-throwing supporters. Wayne Rooney, practising, knocked me out one day. Dennis Irwin, he shot at goal, but he knocked me out. And I think it was Brian Robson who turned round and said, God, if you're going to kill a photographer, Dennis, make certain it's not the chairman's cousin.
1: But despite the knockouts and prejudice that she faced, Maggie has no regrets about her choice of career.
2: There was nothing I could have changed. I just went along with the flow. And it was lovely.
1: Maggie Haroon is still working in football photography, but she's now semi-retired. She was speaking to me, Tim O'Callaghan, in 2025 for Sporting Witness.
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Good night and welcome to Jazz for the Asking here on The Voice of Guyana with yours truly, CJ Cool Jazz Jackson. Tonight we're going to start the program off with some contemporary jazz featuring Yolanda Brown. First selection is called Fine Line.

There you had Yolande Brown doing the selections Fine Line, Today, Tomorrow, and Nothing to Say. Continue now with more contemporary jazz. This is Tunes doing Upside Down Funk.

You've been listening to contemporary jazz here on Jazz for the Asking with yours truly, CJ Cool Jazz Jackson. Luster Tunes doing two selections, Upside Down Funk and I Want Her. Now it's Vocal Jazz time, and it's Rod Stewart with Embraceable You. Dozens of

There you had Rod Stewart doing the selections Embraceable You, A Kiss to Build a Dream On, and The Night and Day. Continue more vocal jazz. This is Sarah Vaughan with Sassy's Blues.

the night is so cold. I said, turn the lights down low. And I'm so all alone. You know, speak English.

0: Thank you. Good night.
1: You've been listening to Vocal Jazz here on Jazz for the Asking with yours truly, CJ Cool Jazz Jackson. We lost our two selections from Sierra Vaughan, Sassy's Blues, and Lover Man. Now we turn to Shirley Scott for some traditional jazz, and the first selection is called Cherokee.

Just as Shirley Scott with two selections, Cherokee and Baby Won't You Please Come Home. With that, we come to the end of the program. Do hope you enjoyed the music and feel free to join me again next Saturday for more jazz on Jazz for the Asking. We leave you the final selection. This one coming from Sonny Clark, and it's called Cool Strutting. This is CJ Cool Jazz Jackson. Wish you good night and a warm for the rest of the weekend. Bye.

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Demerara Distillers Limited, DDL, presents Feedback. A very good evening to you and thanks for joining us. 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There is also a thought. It deals with behavior, so I invite you to stay tuned to Feedback, presented to you with the compliments of DDL, Demerara Distillers Limited.

Beauty and Greece. In the dances of yesteryears, have given we to the acrobatics these days. George Strait opened our program with I Want to Dance with You. Patti Page, her song, The Tennessee Waltz, and Daniel O'Donnell, Save the Last Dance for Me.

A world without flowers will be like a face without a smile. The rose has been described as nature's jewel. The grass may wither, the flower may fade, but the word and love of God will be with us always. Eddie Arnold sang Bouquet of Roses. Tammy Wynette, Send Me No Roses. And Bobby Vinton, Roses Are Red, My Love.

to recognize the impact, both positive and negative, that we may have on the lives of others, and in that regard, to avoid hurting anyone. Let us spread joy. Woody Guthrie sang The Red River Valley. Jimmy Davis, you are my sunshine. In recent months, I learned of the passing of several persons, friends, relatives, colleagues, and the like. To those who now mourn, I extend heartfelt sympathy and pray that you'll find comfort in prayer. Here is our inspirational song. Dolly Parton sings Amazing Grace.